0: Uh-oh.
1: Alexis, oh, by the way, well, speaking of, because he was talking about Mandami, I also, oh my God, I love the video of him and Obama reading to kids. Have you seen that? Mm-hmm. And also it has, they do a thing where they both pretend like they're crying, which is perfect for every little whiny snowflake MAGA bitch thing. Just, people just post that. Okay, fun facts. Her name is Alexis Wilkins. She is a conservative country singer who is the longtime girlfriend of Cash Patel. Mm-hmm. So, you know, there's taste.
0: She's a winner there.
1: Right. She has been booked to perform at the Freedom 250 event. Is that it? Is she the only one so far?
0: Maybe, yeah. Lee Greenwood, if he's available.
1: She said she was invited to sing based on her own accord, slamming sham accusations suggesting otherwise. Yeah, I'm sure it has nothing to do with being that she's Cash Patel's girlfriend and the only one they could get. Someone said, does having the FBI director's girlfriend getting paid by the taxpayers to perform violate federal ethics laws? And then she got big mad at that.
0: Yes, yeah. She did.
1: Yeah. Fight, fight, fight.
0: Yeah, oh. She posted a but actually post.
1: Yes. Okay. Yes, the the GIF. That's where you can use that GIF. Okay, here is Senator Gary Peters and the Postmaster General. This is This is what Carl Frisch was talking about. Here we go.
2: If a state refuses to turn their absentee voter list over to the federal government, will the Postal Service still mail their ballots under this proposal route?
3: Under our proposed regulation, no. We would tell the state that we need the manifest in order to, you know, look, what we're asking for.
2: The proposed rule basically coerces states to conform to these new requirements and hand over their absentee voter rolls or face the consequences of not being able to vote by mail.
1: It is just extraordinary.
0: That seems unconstitutional because the Constitution gives the power of the election to the states.
1: Yeah.
0: And only the states.
1: Frangela was right. Mark Elias has got to be so exhausted at this point. Senator Elizabeth Warren on this.
4: Donald Trump seems to think that the way he and the Republicans will win elections is to keep American citizens from voting, at least keep certain American citizens from voting. That's his entire plan. And you know why he's doing that? Because he's losing. And he knows he's losing.
1: Yeah, I'll say. So Democrats on the House Oversight Committee, or ASCA, have asked the contractors who handled the disastrous renovation to the reflecting pool to hand over documents and information about the project. They said in the latest example of stunning waste, fraud, and abuse, the Trump administration skirted standard contracting practices to award non-competitive contracts to Trump donors and acquaintances to beautify the Lincoln reflecting pool. I hope we get accountability like that, because now how much is it going to cost to fix it, right?
0: Yeah.
1: Senator John Hickenlooper is the Democrat of Colorado, calling on Trump to personally reimburse taxpayers for the millions in federal dollars he spent revamping the Lincoln Memorial Reflecting Pool. He said Americans have watched a national embarrassment unfold on the National Mall under the guise of an emergency. Your administration bypassed competitive bidding processes to rush a renovation on the iconic Reflecting Pool. Today, the Reflecting Pool is a fluorescent green slump of algae, and the expensive blue sealant is already peeling off the bottom in sheets. He said none of this is a revolt, vandalism, but your administration's incompetence. No kidding. The people are not just laughing out loud at all of these conspiracy theories. And they keep changing from the number of slits and the weapons and blah, blah. And by the way, didn't he say, ask the Park Service. They have the evidence. And then they ask and they're like, yeah, no.
0: Yeah.
1: Yeah. The other Seth, the Homo of Hope, is here. Hello, Seth.
5: Hello, homos, and Bella with a Coachella, Bella with a Z. Coachella, Bella, Tyler Moore with a Z. Bella, I request of you one thing, that you watch the first episode of the Mary Tyler Moore Show.
6: All right.
5: It will even make your life better.
6: All right.
5: And then I have a request for, yes, you'll do it. Then you'll be hooked. And then I have a request for Lonnie. Lonnie?
1: Yes.
5: When every time Chris chair dances, it's so amazing that even when it's bump music, I think you got to put the camera on Chris, because Chris, when you were lip singing to Laura Branigan and the other song earlier,
1: yes.
5: From now on, that's going to play in my head as a
1: yeah.
5: loop.
1: Oh, yeah.
5: Every time Trump
1: well,
5: comes on,
1: you know why?
5: Because
1: you're a bigger homo than Trump, and you just want to watch a big muscle man dance for you, pole dance for you.
5: Girlfriend, a girl who gets me, gets
0: you,
5: me.
0: Well, why haven't you installed a pole in here for me to dance on?
1: I know. That seems like an opportunity missed. Okay, so the latest Vanity Project, remember when Trump in his pants in front of the columns? Remember he was pretending he was looking at the columns, but you saw him go, and so his latest renovation involves the iconic 200-year-old columns. Dear God, is anyone going to stop him? This is, have you seen the lawn where the mm-hmm. UFC fight was?
0: Mm-hmm. It's a mess. But okay. Thank God Scott's Miracle-Gro is going
1: it's
0: to...
1: It's like Mad Max Beyond Thunderdome. The entire, like, he's just ruined everything. After crews were spotted working on the North Portico columns last week, rumors began swirling that Trump may be eyeing a redesign from their original iconic style to a more ornate Corinthian style. Let me guess, with gold? Oh my God, how long is it going to take to undo all this, right?
0: My friend Zach is a contractor.
1: Yes.
0: And he could write a whole dissertation on how inappropriate a Corinthian column
1: Thank
0: would be
1: you.
0: For that architecture.
1: Thank you. I just am like, oh my God, what is he going to do next?
0: Yeah.
1: Right? It's
0: yeah.
1: just we're fighting like one thing at a time, mm-hmm. and then he comes up with something. It's all he seems to care about. This new book, oh my God, they went to talk to him about the Iran war or whatever, and he's like, look at the maple trees I'm picking out. I'm really good at picking out maple trees. But he's just... Okay.
0: Just add it to the list of things we have to undo once he's gone.
1: Cowgirl Kim. Hello, Cowgirl Kim in Northern California.
6: Hey, Bella with a Z. Good for you.
7: Thank
6: move
7: you.
6: Move on, move forward. But come back, you know, visit.
1: Yeah.
6: Don't be gone
1: Don't
6: long.
1: Don't be a stranger.
6: Don't be a stranger. And I got a ticket because now I'm going to meet you. So, hey,
7: yes!
6: It's all going to be worth it.
0: Woohoo!
1: Sexyliberal.com, October 24th. Yes, go ahead.
6: Yes! I wanted to let you know I watched about 3 hours of Fox News last night waiting for something about the SAVE Act and how it's a national emergency and, ooh, I'm not going to sign this bill. Not a thing. It was all about socialism and how, oh, my God, the country, all of us hate America. And it was insane. And I was watching with a MAGA person.
0: Oh, right.
6: And I actually said, well, why aren't they talking about this, this, and this? And they literally didn't know a thing about it.
1: Yep. That's what happens. They just don't report on it. If it's, you know, bad, you can, you know, sometimes people post the chyrons and all the other stations have the top stories, except Fox is doing something completely opposite. One last one, what Democrats are up to. Representative Ro Khanna said he plans on forcing Elon Musk to answer for his unconstitutional Doge cuts once Democrats are back in control of Congress. Damn, we have a lot of work to do. Days after he claimed Elon Musk was possibly sentenced to death 4.5 million kids with those cuts, which is true, because he let the Doge out. You remember that?
0: Oh.
1: He said, you have two studies, the Lancet study that said those cuts could have led to potentially 4.5 million children dying, and you have a Boston study talking about the deaths that actually took place based on these cuts. So,
8: who let the Doge?
1: Yeah.
8: Doge.
1: Yeah, let's put that on our to-do list, shall we, for when we take back control. 18 minutes after the hour, this portion of the show. Charlie, good morning.
9: Good morning to you, Stephanie.
1: You know, to paraphrase the old, it's only funny till a baby duckling dies. And now that's, you said the bigger than skyscrapers reflecting pool is killing baby ducks now. Dear God, this gets more ridiculous by the day with the box cutters and the Antifa and Obama.
9: Has anyone pointed out to the president that, you know, for them to do what he claims they're doing with the box cutters, that they need, like, scuba gear?
1: Yes. And that there are cameras 24... Where did we say? Yes. Oh, here it is. Mm-hmm. There are cameras that monitor the reflecting pool 24/7. It's Washington, D.C., FFS. There's no footage of anyone damaging or trying to cause damage or sprinkling algae spores or doing anything of the sort. These people live in a world of lies, and only morons believe them. I don't know what the percentage of morons is. Do you?
9: I realizing that I wrote a book in 2000 called Idiot America,
0: that's
9: and
0: right.
9: I really underclubbed myself.
1: You know, you should do a tour with the filmmakers of Idiocracy. Just be like, really? We didn't think it was real.
9: I'll tell you though, even I didn't see this coming.
1: Yeah.
9: I mean.
1: Yeah. Well, you said it's this is a new, they're eating the dogs, they're eating the cats.
9: That's the first thing I thought of when, you know, when they found the dead duckling in the pond.
1: Right.
9: Or whatever, the Lake Dementia there or whatever it is. I thought, you know, this is the people that told us we should vote for them because Haitians were eating the dogs and cats in Ohio.
1: Right, right. I think we should rename it Lake Dementia. That's what you said. There's a rising concern. There's a different deadly form of algae. That's the other thing. Mm-hmm. It's creating...
9: cyanobacteria, which is really bad, by the way.
1: No, I saw there was some footage of a bunch of ducks swimming in this just... sewage, you know, and you're like, you know, it's going to kill more wildlife. We said that we called it, right, Chris, the day they put in the hydrogen peroxide. We're like, this is...
9: I was going to say, I don't think, you know, pouring, you know, a gallon of hydrogen peroxide is doing anybody any favors either.
1: Yeah. Well, as a new bird mother, I'm particularly sensitive to the whole...
9: I know. You have your family has flown away, I hear.
1: Yes, they have. I'm an empty nester. Thank you for your concern. Literal. Mm-hmm. Yeah, I don't. So here we go again, right? There's going to be Washington, D.C. juries that are like, wait, what now? So we're prosecuting what now? I mean.
9: Oh, yeah. Oh, it's going to be fun to watch all these cases unravel.
1: Right. Well, and that's the other thing is they're saying the people that are arrested now for vandalism, they're calling vandalism putting your hand in the pond or taking a piece of paint.
9: Fishing out the pieces of paint.
1: Right. Right.
9: You know, I'll tell you, they just don't want people bringing them home.
1: Yeah.
9: And hanging them on the wall and stuff.
1: Yeah, yeah.
9: They don't want their own foolishness to become a tourist trap.
1: So obviously everybody's, you know, comparing it to the debacle in Iran, it's hard to, like, they both fell apart at roughly the same rate, right, this latest. But can I just say, J.D. Vance, can he just stop admitting how incompetent he is? Here he is yesterday.
7: Trust me, I've spent a lot of time dealing with the Iranians over the last few months. Sometimes I find them extremely confusing as negotiators. I would just encourage the media, mistrust a little bit what you see coming out of Iranian social media. They can be confusing negotiators, but we feel like we're making progress.
1: He literally said, I don't really understand the diplomatic stuff. He said that yesterday.
10: Yeah, so
1: and
10: why
1: now
10: is
1: he's
10: he
1: like,
10: there?
1: I don't know, it's confusing. The negotiators. Yeah.
9: To borrow a phrase from our president, I don't think we're sending our best people.
0: No.
1: And he also defended the posts by Trump that basically blew up these talks, the threats that Trump made. He said, well, what we told the Iranians yesterday is when you guys engage in what millennials might call trash talk, you can't expect the president of the United States not to respond. Oh, Trump started it. They didn't start it. I don't
9: Plus, trash talk goes back a lot further.
0: Yeah,
9: than
0: that's not a millennial thing. What is he talking about?
1: Trump was the one that made the threats, not...
9: Well, you have to understand, J.D. Vance came out of a lab that Peter Thiel was operating.
1: Yeah.
9: Like, 4 days before he got elected to the Senate.
0: He's also a dork.
1: Yeah. Yes. Yeah, he is.
9: Really, he's got to lose the beard, man, because it's not helping with the double chin at all.
0: No, it's not. It's accentuating it.

0: Stephanie Miller. Stephanie Miller.
1: Nana. 24 minutes after the hour. Ooh, a little bit of good news. I'll take a sliver of good news. A federal judge in Massachusetts blocked federal agencies from implementing Trump's sweeping attack on mail-in voting.
2: That's right.
1: And his attempt to create a national voter registration list before the midterms. The problem always is, Chris,
2: it'll be appealed.
1: Now what? Do we go to the Supreme Court, and the Supreme Court will go, yeah, sure, whatever helps Republicans. Yeah. So we will get Glenn's take on that tomorrow.
2: Yes,
1: we will. And tomorrow we have Fugelsang and also Brooklyn Dad Defiant.
2: Yes.
1: Because we had Frangela Wednesday. It's a whole thing. Okay.
2: June has been...
1: cattywampus. Yeah. Really
2: it's
1: has.
2: It's been like playing Tetris with guests.
1: Yes.
2: It really has.
1: Sue in Rockville. Hello, Sue.
3: Hello there. I have a couple of comments as the national Jew regarding Brad Lander's victory over Dan Goldman, who is a good guy.
1: Right.
3: But AIPAC, people must understand that AIPAC is not pro-Israel, no matter how many billions they spend right. to buy Congress. They are a fascist organization, and they support the far right in Israel, which is not what the majority of Israelis are. Netanyahu and Trump are exactly the same. They're felons who should be in prison.
1: Yep.
3: They're hated by the overwhelming majority of their citizens. Stop. And then Brad Lander said at his victory, and he will be the next congressman there, I will be one of the Jewish members of Congress most willing to stand up for Palestinian human rights.
2: Good.
3: And right. I will stand also firmly against bigotry and anti-Semitism. They're not two different jobs. They're the same job. Jews who believe in what our religion and morals and ethics teach us say that we stand up for the oppressed. We stand up for human rights. You can criticize Israel. It doesn't make you anti-Semitic.
2: Exactly.
3: You can criticize America. Well, you're not anti-American.
1: And Sue, I think that's a good point to make, that both candidates were Jewish,
2: mm-hmm.
1: you know, Dan Goldman and Brad Lander. So, yeah.
3: We need to take AIPAC out of the equation. They are not. They don't believe in peace. They want perpetual war.
2: Right, right.
3: It's about selling arms.
2: They're a far right organization.
1: Exactly.
3: Yeah. And Bella, I'm sorry, I didn't want to omit you. You've been a true shining light,
4: Thank you.
3: I wish you only good things in your future.
4: Thank you.
1: It's true. The whole Stephhead Nation has embraced her.
2: Yep.
1: We're all in mourning. We're all mourning doves.
2: Yes.
4: No, it's bittersweet. I'm sad about it, too. And...
2: only a little bit.
1: I'm taking out the tiniest of violins. I'm going to call my own ambulance.
4: Things have been moving so fast. I haven't had a second to really process
2: anything. Believe me,
4: anything.
2: I've been there. Yeah.
4: Because it's just been bam, bam, bam. You got to be here. You got to be there. Blah, blah, blah, blah. Getting, like, you know, 5 hours of sleep every night for the past couple days. So I've just been like, oh, like nothing has hit me yet. This weekend and next week, it's going to be very
1: sad. People can better manage their separation anxiety, as I am as well. Bella will be here tomorrow,
2: mm-hmm.
1: and then it'll be Chris and I, Monday and Tuesday.
4: Mm-hmm. And
1: Bella will
4: be
1: back to trick Sam, who's going to be the new Bella. She'll mm-hmm. be train him Wednesday and Thursday next week, and then we're all off Friday for July 4th.
2: And Sam is great. He worked at SiriusXM with you.
4: Yeah. He also was at KFI for a little bit.
2: Uh-huh.
4: I have known Sam for a very long time. He is great. You know, him and I were on the same team at Sirius. We worked very well together.
2: Yep.
4: He is very fun. He's been on some other shows at SiriusXM as well, primarily on Radio Andy with Julia Cunningham.
2: Okay.
4: So,
2: I love Julia.
4: He's been around the block. He's a good guy. He knows what he's doing.
1: We are excited and we are proud of you. However, I did have a question when I read the new book about Natalie Harp, who's President Trump's something. But she's very, very loyal. I did wonder why you couldn't be Natalie Harp. She leaves him little love notes all everywhere. One of them said, "You are all that matters to me."
4: Oh, my God.
1: Trump said, "She'll never leave me." She's 34. His most loyal. People think maybe.
4: Yeah.
2: Doy.
1: She's helped shape some of his most controversial Truth Social posts. The one about the Obama as apes. Oh, so she's fantastic.
2: Oh.
1: And then Trump as the Christ-like figure. But I don't know. Bella never left me a note that said I'm all that matters to her. I don't understand why.
2: There's still time.
4: Yeah.
1: Natalie Harp. Yeah, there's still time for you to leave little notes everywhere.
4: Yeah.
1: She's a near constant presence at Trump's side, encouraging his Oval Office redesigns. Oh, she's the one that keeps giving the thumbs up to the tacky gold crap. Typing up his Truth Social tirades and printing out online articles. Her nickname is the Human Printer. And she also then leaves behind admiring notes for him to find. Just, you know, put a little thought into it, Bella.
2: Yeah, those little hearts that say, be mine. On
4: oh, yeah.
2: Yeah. I choose you.
1: 29 minutes after the hour.

0: What freaking parallel universe did I just wake up in? You're telling me, even if it proves to be true, that damaging, aligning, and the reflecting pool is something that Pirro wants to prosecute to the full extent of the law, if it's proven true, and yet they're releasing people who pled guilty to assaulting a police officer?
1: Okay. Representative or Senator Tom Tillis, one of the only Republicans who will speak up because he is on his way out, of course.
2: So it's okay to touch a kid on Epstein Island, but it's not okay to touch the reflecting pool.
1: Correct.
2: Got it.
1: Correct.
2: Okay.
1: Correct.
2: Okay.
1: Yes. And beat a Capitol police officer.
2: Yeah.
1: Tom Tillis also didn't mince any words, calling out what he characterized as the bolt arguments of fellow Republican Senator Mike Lee on social media. Fight, fight, fight. Big bag of rats. Mm-hmm. You're really all horribly awful and cowardly, but okay. Over how to push forward the SAVE Act. He said, I think all of it's silly. It's all just goofy stuff. It's like a remake of a bad movie that just keeps getting released. At what point do you stop digging a hole? They keep calling it like a zombie bill. It just won't die. And Trump will not stop Walter the dogging them about it. And they're like, we're not.
2: You won't stop talking about that cake.
1: Yes. So as we've been talking about all morning, he canceled the signing of the housing bill at the last minute to demand this, again, zombie bill, the SAVE Act. I love this. Awkward. House Republican hypes up housing bill, not realizing that Trump had already pulled the plug. I keep saying, Chris, he makes their whole party look ridiculous all the time. And they still bend the knee, right? Elizabeth Warren... blast Trump for flaking out on the bipartisan housing bill. They asked her, she's like, I'm sorry if you're asking me to get into Donald Trump's head, figure out what's going on there. You'll need somebody else. I just don't have any idea. Because Trump had said, the Elizabeth Pocahontas war. Is there anything he posts that does not have a racist or sexist smear in it at this point? Centric housing bill, which is of minor importance compared to blah, blah, blah, blah, something, Save America Act, blah, blah, blah, blah. Elizabeth Warren said people are sick of the corruption, they're sick of the chaos, they're sick of the policies Trump is using to drive up costs. We just got a new inflation number today. It's all-time high.
2: Yep.
1: It's a three-year high, I believe. Yep. The tariffs that have driven up costs, the energy policies that have driven up costs, the health care changes that have driven up costs, and a war halfway around the world that has driven up costs. He is in trouble. Instead of changing his policies, instead of doing what the American people need or want, he's off saying, I'm going to keep a bunch of them from voting. He was raging against, he went to go Walter the dog at the four Republicans that voted and then they caved on the Iran bill, right? He said, so I have Iran on the ropes. Oh, really? Do you? Have they been told?
2: I don't think they're
1: ready
2: aware.
1: Ready to go down for the fall, willing us to give us practically anything. Really? Is that how that's going?
2: No.
1: But the first time the decades respecting the hell out of the United States and its president, me. Oh, yeah. They're totally not making Lego videos and laughing their asses off. You totally so respected.
2: They
1: absolutely.
2: Respect the F out of you.
1: Can I just say I loved Trump's inclusion of Senator Collins in the group of Republican losers is notable because he just endorsed her. But how's this for a ringing endorsement? He awkwardly threw his support behind Collins, saying she's a sane woman. Wow. And who better than Captain Crazy Pants to vouch for your sanity? Wow. It's a nice party you got there. It really is. It's fantastic. Speaking of elections, Trump acknowledged having called federal prosecutors on... Uh-oh, he called federal prosecutors on us in California.
2: Uh-oh.
1: Oh, no. To probe the state's primary
2: election... We're in trouble now.
1: To probe the state's primary election results. Yeah, it's so surprising in one of the bluest states and cities in the country. Claiming without evidence on Tuesday that his intervention resulted in Steve Hilton advancing to the runoff in the gubernatorial race. He said, I called up the very powerful, very good U.S. attorney in California. I said, do me a favor, take a look. Okay, so he'll be taking a look at our... Meanwhile, I believe we're at about 60-30% that Javier Becerra is going to pound Steve Hilton into oblivion. Not to get happy or anything. Get out and vote. All right. Would anyone like to go over the five wildest new bombshells from the new Maggie Haberman, Jonathan Swan?
2: This is quite the book.
3: Yay!
1: Well, there was the aforementioned Natalie Harp.
2: Yes.
1: Is, I think, perhaps, right. Is la la. Trump exclaimed, holy... when he found out about his own tariffs. Okay, I mentioned that he doesn't know anything about anything.
2: He didn't know that he was...
1: Trump was told his administration had slapped a 125% tariff on certain goods from China, which was news that startled him, because President Dementia J. Trump is not generally with it. He goes, holy, like he didn't remember, and that's just one example. It happens from time to time. It's all from the gut. There's no process. Jonathan Swan said it was a great example of Trump having ideas but not planning them out. He said Trump never developed the economic theory of how this would work when it came to tariffs. As I think I've mentioned, he doesn't seem to understand anything about anything.
2: No.
1: The president is surrounded by radicalized MAGA zealots. Haberman said Trump's closest advisors were radicalized by the onslaught of trials and tribulations that Trump faced between his first and second term, because he's the biggest crook we've ever had. Haberman said their theory is he can do whatever he wants now that he's back in office. They believe there's something almost mythical about him, that he can hear frequencies that maybe they can't. And they hate the mainstream media more than they hate things they see him doing that they have concerns about.
3: They describe him like...
1: He's got like dog hearing. He sounds like bat hearing, like sonar.
2: He's Bat Boy.
1: Yeah.
3: If you had told me that these were people describing L. Ron Hubbard...
2: Yes. You're
1: exactly.
2: Absolutely right.
3: I would
1: exactly.
3: Yeah.
1: This was the maple tree story I told you about. He was fixated on buying good trees amid the Iran war. Haberman Swan wrote they met with Trump 17 days after the Iran war started, but the war seemed the furthest thing from his mind. On the Resolute desk, instead of a map of the Middle East, were printouts of maple trees. He said, I'm ordering trees for the White House. I know how to buy good trees. Maples. And then he held up another printout. The headline screamed 339 billion all-time views of Trump TikToks. He said, can you believe it? Trump then showed us two final printouts, renderings from different angles of the Grand Ballroom. Oh, my God. It sounds like something directly from a memory care home.
2: He's an idiot.
1: Yes, and then I mentioned the aforementioned adoring letters written to Trump by Natalie Harp. She leaves them in his private spaces. That sounds gross.
3: Ew.
1: Where his private spaces are.
3: The bathroom.
1: I don't know.
2: Up his ass.
1: Yeah, I'm going to guess in the middle. Yeah.
3: The bathroom.
1: And then this one, which we have heard before. The president showed Haberman and Swan a document that argued he was more powerful than some of the most feared and treacherous leaders in history, including Attila the Hun, Genghis Khan, Napoleon, Stalin, Mao, and Hitler, which, as you know, came from a historian who was...
2: Gary Player's caddy.
1: Yeah. Mm-hmm. So not so much a historian, more a caddy that dabbled in history. Trump proudly asked an aide to fetch a copy of the document, which argued that on each of the other leaders, however fearsome in his day, had no global reach. The power was local, but Trump's was not. Proudly showed them the letter reciting the names of some of history's most powerful figures, explaining how each fell short of his own power. Who would you... If I was like, hey, Chris, look, someone compared me to Hitler. Isn't that great?
2: I don't think I could work here anymore.
1: He's just like, thank you.
2: Yeah.
1: Okay. Wow. Trump wants his name on almost everything. Money, buildings, airports, worship. By the way, who warned us yesterday that can someone keep in watch over Mount Rushmore? Because everything else we say he can't do, he may just try to do. Okay. But one item is increasingly out of reach. Newborns. In 2025, the name Donald hit its lowest point.
2: Good.
1: Popularity in U.S. history.
2: Good. So people aren't naming their kids either Adolf or Donald anymore?
1: That's funny, Adolf. Okay, let's go to Patty in Michigan. Hi, Patty.
4: Hi.
1: Oh, wow, hi.
4: First time caller, long time listener.
1: Oh, yes.
4: Hope you guys the best of luck. To get out there, coming from a Gen X myself, we need to get work together and be heard.
2: That's right.
1: Okay. Yeah, absolutely. All right. God, I'm sorry. I was hearing other words.
2: Yeah, she was kind of
1: going
2: now.
1: Sorry. Bad phone. Okay. Oh, one more from the book. Oh, Carl first mentioned some of the Melania stuff.
2: Uh-huh.
1: Elon Musk asked Trump if he could sleep at the White House. Donald Trump, remember the sleepovers? Remember how fun that was? The big, the homo sleepover parties with his best friend, Elon?
2: The pillow forts.
1: Yeah, he asked if Donald Trump agreed. Melania did not. However, Haberman and Swan report that she objected was ultimately overruled, and Trump spent several nights in the Lincoln bedroom. Ugh. God.
2: She sleeps at the White House?
1: Well, they have separate bedrooms. She probably hardly does.
2: No, I thought she stayed at the Trump Tower, like, most of the time.
1: I think
2: in,
1: so, probably.
2: In New York.
1: Yeah, I think probably. Yeah, separate bedrooms, like, in separate states.
2: Yeah. Yes.
1: Okay. And finally, Trump torched Commerce Secretary Howard Nutlick.
2: Lutnick.
1: During a disagreement on tariffs, calling him a... Lutnick was trying to convince Trump that tariffs would not put U.S. auto companies at a disadvantage. Trump informed Lutnick he used to be a killer but had become a... in the years since. He said, you're soft, you're a... you know what you are, you a...
2: You know, out of a White House filled with mob bosses, Howard Nutlick is the most mob bossy of them.
1: Yeah. All deserve each other.
2: Yes.
1: All so awful. Fight, fight, fight. Big bag of rats.
2: Right.
1: You're all equally awful. Let us know how it all turns out.
2: So Scott Bessent is better than Howard Nutlick?
1: None of them are better. Those are the ones that they... Aren't they the ones that got in fisticuffs?
2: Sure.
1: Yeah. Okay.
2: But Scott Bessent fights like...
1: Yeah.
2: Snagglepuss.
1: Smurgatroyds, I'll be first to strike you. 45 minutes after the hour, this portion of the show brought to you by my Muddy Mats.
5: The environment is so terrible for them. Like, it's just bad. I mean, we're probably looking right now, if the election were today, at an environment that is 8 to 12 points more Democratic than it was in 2024. And that is a massive, massive swing against them. It's why they keep losing all these elections. I think people should be vigilant, though, for a couple of reasons. Like, one, they're going to try to cheat. They're going to try to steal. Trump is trying to manipulate the Senate to pass the SAVE Act, which I don't think he's going to be able to do. But that is not about voter ID. When they talk about it as voter ID, it's actually about creating a massive bureaucracy that will make it harder for you to register to vote. That's what they want. By the way, it specifically targets women and seniors in particular. Like, women, they're going to force you to, like, find your marriage certificate if you changed your last name. And, you know, if you don't change your last name, they're going to shun you society-wise for not being a proper wife. So it's all this big con game that they're playing. They're going to do that. They want to put ICE, station them in Democratic areas, voting hubs and stuff like that. So it's going to get bad. So we've got to be careful to make sure they don't steal
1: it. And they just keep lying. I don't know which right winger it was just said, oh, you need ID to get into the Obama Presidential Center. It's like,
5: which
1: no,
5: you don't.
1: No, you do.
5: No, you don't.
1: What? No, I mean, they don't want voter ID. Go ahead.
5: That's to get the Park District discount. Like, you show that you're an Illinois resident to get the discount. So, like, yeah, if I get a discount on voting, I'll show my ID.
1: Right. Right. By the way, I was just talking about this ridiculous piece on Fox News trying to, like, say, oh, critics say this, it's really an activism center. Like, I don't know what they're boogity-boogity cheesing about to try to spit you.
5: Donald Trump's library is going to be a hotel and a casino, so I don't really want to hear them whine about Obama's.
1: Yes. You said that it's pathetic watching all these MAGA influencers twist themselves into knots trying to argue this isn't a very lovely campus the Obamas built in Chicago.
5: Yeah.
1: I mean, it's just, even when I read critics say, I'm like, what? Huh?
2: Yeah, he
1: Why?
2: Didn't name a single critic. Yeah.
5: I drove by it Sunday morning because we were coming back. We spent the weekend in Michigan, and I saw the sign off the interstate. It said Obama Presidential Library. So I pulled off 8 minutes off the highway and drove right past it just to see it. And it's cool looking. All right.
1: Yeah,
5: and I think
1: amazing.
5: The other thing is, like, even if it's not your style and you're like, hey, I don't like this modernist style of the library, like, architects should be able to take a risk and try new stuff.
2: Yeah.
5: Otherwise, everything is homogenized and boring.
2: Right.
5: Like, you never know what 100 years from now people are going to consider to be great art. So, like, stop pushing people to do the same boring tall skyscrapers like Trump does.
1: Yeah. Well, and you said Obama was the best president of my lifetime. He wasn't perfect, not even close. All these attacks against him from Trump and MAGA are pathetic. They're jealous that Trump will never leave a fraction of the lasting legacy that Barack and Michelle created.
5: Mm-hmm.
1: They just had to try to find a way to harsh that buzz we got from last week, didn't they?
5: No, they're so mad about it. I mean, Trump is blaming him for, like, what happened at the reflecting pool this weekend. So, like, it's pathetic and it's desperate, and these people simply don't understand why the vast majority of Americans hate them, okay? Like, people are really mad, and if this president would spend any time, again, doing something that might improve your life, maybe his approval rating wouldn't be 32%.
1: Yeah. And by the way, you were all over J.D. Vance in the middle of mucking up this this deal.
5: Yeah, I might be his number one hater. So I really dislike that.
1: He is seriously like a more terrifying liar than Trump even. Like, but you said J.D. Vance told a lot of lies in the last 48 hours, but the idea that Trump reads a lot has to be the most ridiculous one. I mean, he's just such a he's such an unconvincing lickspittle, even, you know, because
5: he has none of the riz. Like, Donald Trump has some charisma that is unexplainable and annoying.
2: You're right.
5: But J.D. Vance has none of it. He's just a charisma black hole. And here's the thing. There's no way Donald Trump can read. I simply don't believe that he can read. I've never seen it happen. There's that old story about Tulsi Gabbard having to create like Fox News style productions to give him his intelligence report in the morning. Which, by the way, I don't know if you followed the Tulsi Gabbard was taking orders from her cult leader. Stuff like, talk about a story that probably should have been headline news. That was just like page four. Like, it's just crazy.
1: Oh my God. She got her like marching orders on Assad from her cult leader. God, this
5: like,
1: administration.
5: What are we doing? Like,
1: what are we even doing?
5: Every possible person put in a position of power in this government is like the worst possible person. Okay. Yeah. The commerce secretary is a billionaire who lied about going to Epstein's Island and bet against the U.S. economy. RFK Jr. I don't even think knows how Tylenol works. Like, it's just, it's crazy.
1: So let's go back to Vance. You said, he's just Trump without any of the charisma. He has zero juice. His lies are lazy and easy to disprove. He's boring as F. He's going to get destroyed in the primary by a Republican electorate that's addicted to the drama of Trump. And you just said, I don't think I've ever seen a politician lie the way J.D. Vance does. Even Trump, he just fabricates stuff out of thin air and then gets immediately exposed. He's been caught lying repeatedly about this Iran deal. I get that he's VP, but stop booking this hole. I know. Is he even a smooth liar? But it seems to come out so easily that, you know.
5: They would never allow, I'm sorry to play the like refs for a second, but they would never allow a Democrat to lie like this.

0: Yeah, we were. Yeah, we were. Happy Pride, everybody. We're reaching the end of Pride Month. We don't get to celebrate out here anyway because California, because Fresno says we can't. They've declared this nuclear family month. Yeah.
1: Buzzkills. All right, Fresno.
2: Fresno's going to Fresno.
0: Oh, Fresno.
1: Fresno's going to Fresno. Fresno is the butthole of California. No disrespect to any blue dots in Fresno. You guys rock.
0: Yes, they have created an alternative to June's Pride Month, approving a resolution establishing is Nuclear Family Month, declared a family, one husband, one wife, God's perfect design.
1: Ha!
0: Oh, by the way, about 40% of Fresno County households are led by single parents. So...
1: Sorry,
0: you're not invited either.
1: Maybe you should handle your meth problem, Fresno.
2: Yeah.
0: There you go.
2: Yeah. Exactly.
1: It is the number one meth capital of the United States. Let's get that straight.
2: Under control.
0: Bella, might you take your organ out for me one more time? Tony Perkins.
2: Mother Blood.
0: No.
2: Not that Tony
0: Not that
2: Perkins.
0: Guy. Says America is losing its biblical identity. He said, what happens when biblical literacy disappears? A nation that forgets its story, forgets its identity. We can rediscover the biblical foundations that shaped our nation and strengthen the shared identity that is slipping away. He is raging against D.C. currently for marking Pride Month because Jesus,
2: you know,
0: something.
2: All of these people get so upset if something happens to, you know, for someone else and it doesn't include them. You know, Pride Month is not for you, Tony Perkins.
0: Right.
2: Get
0: right.
2: a grip.
0: Yes.
2: Come to terms
0: like,
2: with that.
0: How come there's not straight Pride Month?
2: Exactly.
0: Because you haven't been discriminated against for a billion years.
2: Not
1: That's
2: everything
1: every
2: is for you, Tony Perkins.
0: Which leads us to our daily.
3: Wheel of right-wing hypocrites.
0: Come on down, CPAC youth pastor.
2: Uh-oh.
0: Who now faces 60-plus child sex charges.
2: Oh, my God.
0: Michigan State Police say they are still actively investigating more allegations that a former church leader groomed and sexually assaulted boys and girls. Zachary Radcliffe is
2: All
0: his
2: right.
0: name. Mm-hmm. He performed his hit, quote-unquote, worship song, I'll Stand, from the main stage at CPAC after being introduced by pre-pool oil scandal Jerry Falwell Jr.
2: Oh.
0: So if Jerry Falwell Jr. vouches for you know you're
2: sure.
0: a up-and-up man of God and
2: wow.
0: all that stuff. Someone else posted, Zach Radcliffe graduated from Liberty University. He led worship at a Michigan church. He performed original music at CPAC. He loves Donald Trump. He and his dad think LGBTQ people are inherently immoral. Just arrested, reiterating on 60-plus child sex charges, including little boys. Okay. Do we have one every day? I think we have one every day.
2: I can pull up more if you want for tomorrow.
0: Sure.
2: Okay.
0: Why not? Help our friends at The View. Can I just say,
2: yes.
0: if you believe in free speech, they're enlisting the audience to get political and tell the FCC how they feel about the government agency try to control who can appear on their talk show. We all have to stand up, mm-hmm. right, for free speech. Oh, speaking of Free Speech TV is having a nationwide event, right, this Saturday?
2: This Saturday, yes.
0: Yeah, to celebrate the real 250th anniversary,
2: yep.
0: not with some dumb... concert. It's a live stream. All of U.S. 250 demand reckoning, repair, and equality over erasure. It'll highlight the anchor event in D.C.
2: Yeah.
0: Go to freespeech.org for more info. Okay. I do feel the resistance. Starting with the guy that double-birded Trump yesterday in Michigan.
2: Mm-hmm.
0: Double-birded and called him a pedophile.
2: Pennsylvania,
0: where was it? Oh, Pennsylvania. Correct. Florida's plan. This is his home, you know, his home swamp.
2: Yeah.
0: Florida's plan to rename Palm Beach International Airport after Trump triggered a torrent of abuse from disgusted travelers.
2: Yeah.
0: Yes, it is 5 miles from Mar-a-Lago. It's set to become Donald J. Trump International Airport on July 1st. Remember Ron DeSantis? Sucked up to Trump. And, yeah. Since the decisions, dozens of irate flyers have bombarded the nation, the facility's website with messages. A majority of them opposed to the switch. A self-described Florida native vowed on April 2nd never to fly through the airport again once it honored a man they branded the most corrupt and incompetent person to ever hold the office of president. Another flyer pledged to make it their life's mission to never spend a cent there.
2: Okay.
0: Resistance, even in Florida. Okay.
2: Resistance is taking their ball and going home.
0: Ronnie in Antioch, California. Hi, Ronnie.
4: Hey, and just one more little thing for Bella. There's a beautiful song by Stevie Nicks called Belladonna, which means beautiful woman in Italian.
1: Aww.
0: She is that. She is that.
1: Aww,
0: inside
1: guys,
0: and out.
1: It.
4: She is that.
0: Aw, thank you, honey. By the way, we just were saying the inflation hit is it a 3-year high today?
2: Yes.
0: And we were someone was mentioning about watching Fox News. They just don't cover bad news.
2: No, they don't.
0: Fox News. Inflation isn't bad if you exclude food and gas. Someone on Fox.
1: Two essential things.
0: Yeah, sure. Uh-huh. Even though inflation's been coming in hot, Brett, I'm seeing signs when you exclude food and energy, it could be leveling out.
2: Wow. So not just gas, that's... energy, like electricity and you know, heating oil. And...
0: That's a glass half full guy. Yeah, if you don't count the two things.
2: Everything.
0: Right. Sweet, general sweep of arms.
2: Yeah.
0: Okay, one last one. Legal stack. Department of Justice is suing New York over a law set to take effect that would bar federal agents from wearing masks, opening them up to harassment, tracking, intimidation, and assaults. Suddenly, they're just such big mask fans. Isn't it weird for those of us that lived through COVID?
2: Uh-huh.
0: And I, by the way, love what Mondami's doing on ICE. It's not allowing them in, you know, forget all the hospitals and a lot of other places. Good for him. Oh, and speaking of what else did you miss on Fox, Jesse Waters said historians will look back in 100 years. They're not going to look at the fake news stuff that Jessica Tarlov traffics in every day.
2: What?
0: See, that's how she's getting to them. They're going to see the big stuff, the world-defining moments, the rewiring world trade, the crime, the economy, the border, what we're doing internationally. That's the stuff. Hillary Clinton is going to be a footnote, and it's just because she's a female. It's true. What has she done? She's just a female. That's it. A female that does what men do. How did she do at the job? Did she do a great job at the job? No, she did a terrible job. She did a terrible job. Wow.
2: She's just a
0: chick. She's just a chick. Yeah, there was that. Among other things.
2: Senator.
0: Oh, my God. He's such a misogynistic douche. That's it. We have a big Friday show tomorrow. We have John Fugelsang. We have Brooklyn Dad Defiant. We have Glenn Kirshner.
2: Yep.
0: We will see you then.
5: You're listening to the American Democracy Minute, keeping your government by and for the people. There's another development in the deployment of the expanded and notoriously inaccurate SAVE database, repurposed to verify citizenship for voting purposes. The Trump administration, having lost multiple court challenges, is reportedly proposing to withhold state election security funding for noncompliance. In 2025, the Trump Justice Department asked, then demanded, that states submit voter rolls and other personal information, hoping to identify exceedingly rare non-citizen voters. DOJ then sued 30 states for not complying. According to a Brennan Center tracker, judges dismissed cases against 9 of those states. June 22nd, a federal district judge in D.C. blocked inclusion of Social Security and other federal data as a violation of federal privacy statutes. Having lost in court, the Trump administration is apparently ramping up pressure using the power of the purse. CNN reported June 23rd that it obtained a draft memo suggesting that the Department of Homeland Security will threaten the withholding of 20% of state CISA election security funding if states don't comply with the SAVE database demands and implement other election administration changes. Since 2018, CISA grants helped states harden their election systems from foreign attackers, including Russia, China, and Iran. We've linked to CNN's reporting at AmericanDemocracyMinute.org. I'm Brian Beal.
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7: It's Thursday, June 25, 2026.
8: They're trying to dismantle all of science in the United States.
9: Scientists raise alarm over new Trump White House proposal that would politicize and decimate U.S. scientific research.
10: The soaring temperatures impacting iconic landmarks. The Eiffel Tower closing early and the Louvre expected to adjust hours.
9: Extreme heat in France smashes all-time national record. Trump administration gives billions in new taxpayer funding for coal and nuclear energy. Plus, Trump's failed reflecting pool renovation hits new levels of absurdity.
7: All of that absurdity and more straight ahead from BradBlog.com. I'm Brad Friedman.
9: And I'm Desi Doyen.
7: Stand by for 6 minutes of independent green news, politics, analysis, and snarky comment.
11: Bobby Kennedy is getting rid of the blue M&Ms. Yeah, the blue dye in the M&Ms is very bad for you, and they're going to get rid of the blue dye out of the M&Ms and pour it directly into the Lincoln Memorial reflecting.
7: There we go. Now we've got a plan. This is your Green News Report. I'm gonna soak up the sun. Okay, Desi Doyen, it's getting really, really bad out there in Europe right now.
9: Yes, as intense storms and flash floods batter half of the United States, an absolutely gobsmacking heat wave parked over Western and Central Europe is intensifying. More than a dozen countries are under urgent heat warnings. Some European countries are experiencing power outages as the historic heat wave strains the grid. France this week set a new national all-time heat record, 112 degrees Fahrenheit,
7: wow.
9: Hotter than the August 2003 heat wave that killed an estimated 14,000 people. More than 40 people have drowned while trying to escape the searing temperatures. The heat is also killing livestock and withering crops, and it forced the shutdown of the Eiffel Tower and at least one nuclear reactor. It's the second severe heat wave in a month to hit Europe. Greenhouse gases from burning fossil fuels are raising temperatures around the planet, and Europe is warming faster than any other continent, priming it for more extreme hot spells. Relatedly, based on new NASA satellite data, climate scientists are again warning that a potential super El Nino of record-breaking intensity is developing unusually quickly in the Pacific Ocean, and governments need to also move quickly to prepare for intensifying impacts. On Democracy Now!, climate scientist Peter Kalmus warned,
8: "It gets hotter and hotter and hotter every year. This summer, especially because of the El Nino, could be the hottest summer we've ever experienced in our lives, but it could also be the coolest summer for the rest of our lives."
9: In other news, Donald Trump's failed $16 million illegal no-bid crony contract rush paint job on the Lincoln Memorial reflecting pool has hit new levels of absurdity. Ignoring actual science and experts, and without presenting any evidence, Trump is now blaming sabotage and vandals for the Gatorade green algae bloom and peeling paint. But internal documents obtained by the New York Times show that the administration knew about the problems long before publicly acknowledging them, and vandalism is not mentioned in the documents at all.
7: Go figure.
9: And by the way, there's now fencing around the reflecting pool.
7: How nice for our 250th birthday.
9: Meanwhile, the Trump administration, after blocking development of cheap renewable energy projects, has now announced another subsidy for coal, investing $75 million to build a new coal export terminal in Oakland, California, which, not surprisingly, faces significant opposition from local residents and public health groups over the increased pollution it would cause.
7: Is this in addition to the, I think it was $750 million that he gave to the coal industry just about 2 or 3 weeks ago?
9: Yes, it is.
7: Oh, nice.
9: The Trump White House this week also unveiled plans for $18 billion in new taxpayer funding to build new nuclear power plants. And finally, the U.S. scientific research community is asking for the public's help to combat a sweeping, radical Trump Office of Management and Budget proposal to politicize U.S. scientific research, including putting political appointees in charge of deciding which research gets funded. Dr. Colette Dellawalla of Stand Up for Science on a recent broadcast explains,
12: "Science in the United States is an independent center of thought. That becomes a major problem if you are someone who doesn't want the populace to have access to knowledge that proves your ideology incorrect."
7: Ah, there you go.
9: Stand Up for Science has tools to help Americans submit a public comment, which will help combat the rule in court. The deadline is July 13th.
7: Go to standupforscience.net to get more information. For much more on all of these stories, check out our newly redesigned website at greennews.bradblog.com. We are off for the week until after the July 4th holiday. Hope you have a happy and safe one. Until then, I'm Brad Friedman.
9: And I'm Desi Doyen.
7: And this has been your Green News Report.

successful, unlike our Haitian cousins and our Syrian cousins who have been in this country for God knows how long on temporary protective status. Well, it's all over now. The Supreme Court did it again. Incredible. I mean, what the ruling was, what the John Roberts court ruled this morning, the six bastards on the court, not the three sensible people who happen to be, all three of them happen to be female, but the court handed the toilet rat victories in his determination that he is going to decide who gets to come to this country and who doesn't, and who in this country gets to stay and who has to leave. The result of this ruling today will mean thousands of people, hundreds of thousands, excuse me, will now be deported. And at our southern border, migrants who are fleeing from oppressive conditions or political persecution or fear for their lives, they also will be turned away before they set foot on the ground that we stole from Mexicans and Native people. And after stealing it, we used people of color to build fortunes for the whites. And now we're saying to people of color, get the fuck out of here. Taken together, the six fascists on the U.S. Supreme Court signaled that anything the toilet rat does, and we knew this to be true, anything he does is okay. There's a couple of exceptions. But if the Supreme Court says that the toilet rat has the power to throw people out of the country, well, they agree. Six of them do anyway. Now, these six bastards on the Supreme Court in the coming days, I think Monday, they're going to be issuing more rulings that will decide how much more power to give this fucking Donald Trump. And they keep giving it to him. This is why the situation that we're in this country, the people of this country, even the dumb bastards who wear the red hats and the MAGA, I believe in Jesus fucking Christ, even those people don't realize how the noose is tightening around the necks of people in this country. The idea of freedom and democracy and the rule of law, it's being dissolved. So in the two rulings that were issued today, in one ruling, the six fascists on the court will now allow the Trump administration to end humanitarian protections. Humanitarian. Now, remember, these people can't vote in this country. The only reason they ruled this way, the six fascist racist pigs on the Supreme Court, is because they are fascist racist pigs. There is no other explanation. But these humanitarian protections have permitted hundreds of thousands of people from Haiti and Syria to live and work legally in this country. And the toilet rat has spent an enormous amount of time, because he's a fucking five-year-old thumb-sucking baby in a man's bloated body. He's worked to push to terminate the program known as the Temporary Protected Status, TPS. This is part of his efforts to put into law his racist fucking white man bullshit. And this program was signed into law. First of all, it was created by Congress, bipartisan support during George Herbert Walker Bush's last few days last year, I guess.

in office. And it was to provide temporary legal status to people whose home countries had been decimated by hurricanes, earthquakes, fascist leaders, uprisings, sickness, health issues, inability to take care of their families. So this temporary protected status was put together by Democrats and Republicans. So this Christian devil court run by John Roberts in their 6-3 decision today divided, of course, the way so many decisions is during the toilet rat's reign, how many times the court is divided 6-3. But it clears the path for the potential deportation now of 350,000 to 500,000 Haitians and over 6,000 Syrians. And it's going to have implications, this ruling, for TPS holders from about a dozen other countries. This is, I don't know how to react to this. I've said this so many times, haven't I? But the ability of this filthy pig Donald Trump to expel individuals who previously had protections are going to depend to some degree on whether they already have deportation orders pending. And in so many instances, these TPS holders have not received those kinds of orders. And those that can afford to hire an attorney will now have some ability to contest their removal from this country. And then in a separate decision regarding the same issue, that also split along the 6-3 fascist Christian fuckheads on one side, all six of them, God damn it, I'm so tired of these people, and three rational women on the other side. That's the 6-3 split. The court said that the toilet rat could turn away migrants seeking asylum along our southern border by physically preventing them from crossing into the United States as they're looking for protection from whatever persecution or prosecution or horror they're experiencing in their home countries. Physically, you have to give that some weight. Physically prevent people from setting foot on a country that we stole and then used people from Africa to develop for white folk. Physically preventing them. Does that mean? Of course it does. Up to and including if somebody's about to put their foot on this fucking American soil that the border guard can shoot them dead? Of course it does. Physically preventing. It doesn't say physically preventing short of shooting them. Now that that idea of physically preventing people from setting foot in this country, that had been stopped. There had been some sort of a court ruling that stopped that, and the toilet rat had asked the court to go ahead and revive that policy of shoot the fuckers, beat them up, kick them, throw the babies into the Rio Grande River so the mothers will swim after them and go away. It was called the turnback policy. And the government had stopped asylum seekers from setting foot on U.S. soil, where federal law would then have entitled them to try to claim asylum and receive protections. That was the law that had been in effect. And this dirty racist pig Donald Trump wanted it thrown away, thrown out, gotten rid of. So the Supreme Court accommodated him this morning. Now, this coming Monday, these six fucking bastards on the court are expected to announce another batch of opinions. And the toilet rat has been anticipating, well, he doesn't know, this thumb-sucking fucker, he doesn't know if he's going to suffer defeat when the court rules on the legality of the toilet rat's effort to end birthright citizenship.
for U.S. babies born of illegal parent, immigrants. I don't know. I just have a very sick feeling that these six fascist Christian fuckers on the Supreme Court are going to take that way, too, in order to accommodate this thumb-sucking Donald Trump. So the decision today by these six fascist Christians is a major, mind-blowing departure from this country's long history of providing refuge to immigrants escaping persecution and unsafe conditions. Both of the sides of my grandparents, my maternal and paternal grandparents, used that idea of escaping persecution and unsafe conditions to come to this country. One side came from Ireland because they were fucking starving to death. The other side came from Italy for the same reason, persecution. A lawyer representing the Syrians that are to be deported too said the court's decision had allowed the toilet rat to, quote, ignore a bedrock humanitarian protection that Congress, in bipartisan fashion, established 30 years ago to ensure that vulnerable refugees would not be subject to partisan whims. This attorney added, millions of people are at risk of being sent back to countries in crisis. End quote. And this filthy son of a bitch, Donald Trump, and the bastards who speak for him, they called the rulings a vindication of the toilet rat's filthy racism. Oh, I added that last part, of course. James Percival, a lawyer who should hang his head in shame, he works for the Department of Homeland Security. He put this on social media, quote, the T in TPS stands for temporary. Yet many of these designations became de facto amnesty. This is a win for the rule of law and common sense. Oh, you fucking liar. No, it isn't. No, it isn't. And in the majority decision, which allows this ignorant bastard to strip deportation protections, Sammy the Fish Alito, that slimy bastard, said the federal law at issue prohibited courts from second-guessing an administration's determination. And Alito wrote, quote, this text is clear, and its plain meaning is very broad. Now, the six devils on the Supreme Court rejected claims that the toilet rat was motivated to try to get this done by racial hostility toward Haitians. Of course, the three decent justices dissented, and it was Justice Elena Kagan who quoted extensively from the toilet rat's slimy comments about Haitians and immigrants. Let me share some of those with you. And Kagan wrote this into her dissent. She wrote this, quote, the evidence they have offered includes statements, attorneys who are representing the Haitians, representing people who are in this country on TPS. Anyway, Kagan wrote, the evidence they have offered includes statements by the president so repellent and racially inflected that the majority, that would be the person arguing for the toilet rat, declines to put them in print. Trump has said Haitians probably have AIDS. Haiti is a shithole country. Haitians are poisoning the blood of America. Haitian immigration is like a death wish for our country. Other statements resurfaced by Justice Kagan included when Trump confirmed at a rally in 2025 of the remarks he made during his first term, he said, quote, why is it we only take people from shithole countries like Haiti and Somalia? Why can't we have some people from Norway and Sweden? And the difference, of course, is
obvious. I don't have to explain it to you. And the pig, Justice Sammy the Fish Alito, had written in the majority opinion that none of Trump's or Kristi Noem's statements were, get this, overtly racial. They weren't, according to this son of a bitch, Sammy Alito. And he wrote also that opposing the temporary protective status or describing difficult conditions in Haiti didn't necessarily reflect racial bias. You fucking pig, you. Oh, my God, these people. The opinion did acknowledge Haiti's poor economic conditions directly. In the majority opinion, this was written, quote, the poverty and deprivation are no reflection on character. Trying to wrap the toilet rat's knuckles a little bit there, right? We know what the toilet rat has said, but no. Poverty and deprivation don't reflect on character. But the majority, these six Christian fuckers on the Supreme Court, concluded that the statements that came out of the toilet rat's mouth did not prove discriminatory intent. Jesus, what would it take? And the fish also wrote this, referring to one of the lead plaintiffs in the case, a guy named Fritz Emmanuel Leslie Mayo. This is what Alito wrote, quote, in offering the cited statements as proof that the termination of Haiti's TPS determination was motivated by race, Mayo respondents seek to capitalize on the statement's heated language. Heated language. Yeah, they're just trying to capitalize on it, right? You bastard. You Catholic fuck you. And Kagan's dissent was a direct rebuttal to what Alito said, where the majority referred only vaguely to cited statements. Those are statements that this slimy toilet rat said, his biased, racist statements denying people of color or certain immigrant people from certain countries who are immigrants, denying them due process. All that garbage bullshit out of Trump's filthy mouth were referred to vaguely as cited statements. So Kagan named them. I just shared a couple with you. And she printed the remarks that plaintiffs had claimed as evidence of racial discrimination by the toilet rat. And Kagan pointed out that her colleagues had declined to put that on the record. These Catholic, racist, white Christian fuckwads. Of course they're not going to put it in the record. Kagan wrote, quote, one factor among many is enough when the factor is racial to presumptively establish an equal protection violation. Oh, and let's not forget the filthy toilet rat's claims during the campaign in 2024 that Haitians and Somalians in Springfield, Ohio, were abducting and eating pets. And that garbage that came out of this bastard Trump's mouth resulted in physical threats and disrupted daily life for thousands of immigrants. I mean, what the fuck has happened to this country? Oh, we know what's happened. Kagan also wrote this, quote, the evidence they have offered includes statements by the president so repellent and so racially inflected that the majority declined to put them in print. The statements fairly shout in their racial undertones and overtones alike that race entered into the president's resolve to remove Haitians from this country. Equal protection under the law. That's gone. Dead. Due process. Gone. Dead. For, of course, certain people who don't deserve due process.
right? Jesus Christ. Day after day, week after week, this shit just continues. It just continues. So the rulings by the Supreme Court and the attitude of this racist pig, Donald Trump, have made it almost impossible now for people who come from troubled or war-torn nations to find refuge in this country, which at one time, trust me on this, is one of the main reasons people came here. I think of the Jews and the Irish and the Italians and Eastern Europeans and Middle Easterners, and people who came to this country and built this fucking country in the 1900s and the early 20th century. You remember the Chinese Exclusion Act, if that's the way it was titled, when the President of the United States and the Congress and the Supreme Court upheld it, decided that Chinese people who had been in this country helping to build this fucking country could now all be deported. And remember what Franklin Roosevelt ordered, the suspension of habeas corpus, so that Japanese Americans, citizens, who, you know, looked differently from the rest of us, the rest of the white people, and the rest of the black people, that those Japanese Americans would be put into internment camps for the duration of World War II because of the involvement of the United States with Japan. We've done this before, but not on this level, and not with this racist pig, Donald Trump, in control. And you know, while this ruling from the Supreme Court, at basically the same time when this slob son of a bitch Donald Trump has invited even more white South Africans to come to this country and seeking refuge from the terror that's going on, the slaughter of white people in South Africa, which is total, absolute bullshit, as has been proven over and over again. But they're white. Jesus Christ. Well, immigrant rights advocates and attorneys said Homeland Security officials failed to properly assess country conditions is required by the law, the temporary protective sanctuary, or what is it called, TPS, that when people apply for refugee status or protected status in this country, the Department of Homeland Security is supposed to take a look at the country they're coming from and assess the conditions in that country as to whether or not they rise to the level of people being concerned about their lives, their welfare, their children, their ability to find a goddamn job or food. In the case of the Haitians, the immigration rights advocate said that the toilet rat was motivated by anti-black and anti-Haitian prejudice in violation of constitutional prohibitions against discriminatory government actions. That's why I'm telling you, equal protection no longer exists in this country. This fucking bum is turning this country into something that I think most Americans never wanted, don't want now. And whether or not we're going to change it come November to some degree and then change it permanently in 2028 and rid ourselves of these fucking rotten Christian fascist bastards who are doing this, along with this slimy toilet rat. That is, if we have, we'll have elections, if we have a process where votes will be counted. And I'll get to that coming in the next part of the podcast. During oral arguments about this case back in April, the court's three rational justices pressed the administration's lawyer about whether the decision to end the program for Haitians was racially motivated. And, of course,
These three justices cited the toilet rats' fucking lies during the campaign that Haitians ate their neighbors' pets. And the toilet rats' comments in December about Haitian immigrants being undesirable because they come from a, quote, filthy, dirty, disgusting country, unquote. And then the Solicitor General, Trump's, or the government's, lawyer before the Supreme Court, John Sauer, said those statements were, quote, unilluminating and were references to poverty and crime rather than race. Oh, what the fuck? Anybody who has listened to this slimy Trump would know that what John Sauer said right there is just total bullshit. But these six fascist Christian devils on the Supreme Court went along with it. Send me your tired, your poor, your huddled masses yearning to be free. No, not anymore. Fuck no. Unless they're white South Africans or maybe Norwegians or, you know, anybody from Scandinavia, they would be okay. I'll be back after the break.

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17: All right, welcome back. The Congress, run by these Christian devils, hasn't done anything worth celebrating in recent years. What the fuck are they doing there? What they're doing is investigating Trump's enemies, people who had the temerity to use established law to prove that Trump is a lying, law-breaking fucking criminal. And it was proved over and over again. And all the effort by Congress to prevent the Epstein files from being revealed, from being exposed, which would reveal Trump's involvement. That racist son of a bitch is also, I'm sure, I am just positive that the Epstein files will show Trump's involvement in raping underage girls. You know it. I know it. But Congress hasn't done shit in recent years. The members have largely been lawmakers in name only, you might say. So this week, to try to deal with skyrocketing costs for rental, or come on, Mike, skyrocketing costs for people who rent and potential homeowners alike, the House joined the Senate. Republicans joined their intelligent counterparts, the Democrats, to pass something called the 21st Century Road to Housing Act. And that has been described as the most sweeping housing law in decades. But leave it to the slimy fucking thumb-sucking Donald Trump to completely destroy even that effort to work together among Democrats and Christian fascists to try to pass something. And the fact that this thumb-sucking bastard Trump, his petulance, changed the lesson that was there, if we wanted to pay attention, that things could be done on the Congress. But Trump's petulance, his little fucking baby, is a reminder to why legislative wins are so rare these days. Why? Because yesterday, Wednesday, this bill was supposed to be signed into law. There was a signing ceremony all planned by the Congress, by the executive. Oh, yeah, it's going to happen. And the filthy toilet rat canceled it because he's angry that the Senate hadn't passed his misnamed bullshit, destroy democracy, Save America Act. So in doing this, the slimy bastard turned the spotlight away from members of Congress and toward himself once again. And what he's trying to do where it concerns the upcoming election this November and in 2028, this Save America Act bullshit will destroy the essential franchise in this country. One person, one vote. It will destroy it. So, now, I believe there's a 10-day rule here that if the toilet rat doesn't veto or sign this bill, it does go into effect within 10 days. The toilet rat can do nothing, and it will become law. But as of last night, it wasn't clear if the toilet rat will sign the bill in time, or if he ever will, or what he'll do about it, because he is a whiny fucker that should be removed from office, legally and peacefully, of course. So this miserable Congress, and I'm referring only to the Christian fascists, they proved that it's still possible, even for these fuckers, to occasionally get something done. But Trump's petulance changed the lesson to reminder of why things can't be done, because these Christian fascists know that if they do anything outside the lines of what Trump wants, he'll either try to get those members of Congress, representatives or senators, defeated or primaried, or he just won't sign it into law. And the Housing Act, the one that he refused to participate in changing it from a bill to the law, but the act Congress passed is a 380-page collection of policy prescriptions aimed at boosting the supply of available housing. What would that do? It'll increase jobs. It'll increase the ability of people to become homeowners. If there is more housing available, rents and house prices start to come down. This fucking Trump has done everything he can to make it almost impossible to live in this country and consider oneself to be middle class. And he does it every fucking day. So negotiations over this text of this bill went on for months between Democrats and Republicans, and then between the House and the Senate. Months of effort went into this because these Christian devils are so difficult to deal with, and the Democrats did their best and somehow worked out this deal. But the final bill was overwhelmingly approved. The Senate passed it 85-5. And the House passed it 358-32. And this thumb-sucking, fucking bloated baby Donald Trump said, no, I'm not going to sign it. And, okay, maybe there is a bag of gold hidden in this pile of horse shit. Because housing costs are the top concern to voters trying to find some relief, whether it's buying a home, getting a mortgage, renting. And this combination of higher interest rates and inflation have made home ownership difficult for people. It's difficult to sell. It's hard for would-be buyers to buy. And according to the Harvard Joint Center for Housing Studies, quote, existing home prices are up 54% since 2020 and remain nearly five times median income, far above the standard ratio of three times median income that held in the 1990s. So the net effect of that's the end of the quote. The net effect of that is placed affordable apartments in most cities, let alone homeownership. Even in some rural areas, out of reach for millions of Americans. So to voters, housing costs are a top concern. And this is possibly one of the reasons that the Christian slime in the House and the Senate voted along with the rational Democrats to get this bill in order and present it to this filthy toilet rat, because the Christian slime are aware of this election. All of them in the House are up for re-election in November. A third of them in the Senate are up. And they wanted to have something, anything, that they could show the voters and say, well, we did this. And it would have been a good thing. Doesn't matter who got credit for it, although the Republicans, the Christian devils, would work that down to a nub, how they were the ones that overrode those dirty, rotten Democrats and got the bill passed. But the toilet rat just said to, you know, the Christians in the House and the Senate, fuck you guys, you girls, I don't give a shit about you. I'll do what I want. And what I want right now is to tell you, no, I'm not going to sign it unless you pass the Save America Act. And the Save America Act, of course, is designed to take from us, millions of us, the right to have our votes counted. Now, this newly passed bill, the one that he wouldn't sign, the housing bill, according to MSNOW, the bill, quote, takes a slow burn approach to ending the housing supply shortage that some estimate is around 4 million to 5 million units. Think about that for a second, gentle listener. Housing. Can you imagine the construction of 4 to 5 million new homes and what it would do for the housing market and for people who would like to own a home? People who would like to get the fuck out of an apartment and buy a house, which they can't do now. Federal regulations surrounding manufactured homes and environmental regulations were loosened, not canceled, but temporarily loosened to encourage quicker construction. And other provisions in this bill that the slimy toilet rat decided he's not going to sign include developing a federal zoning plan model for local businesses to adopt, expanding grant programs for cities building new homes, all kinds of good stuff, right? Which is one of the reasons that the Christian devils and the toilet rat decided, well, the toilet rat decided, I'm not going to sign it. In other words, that bill, what the Democrats and the Christian devils worked hard to put together, that bill, it was the kind of package that the toilet rat can be expected to show little interest. He doesn't give a fuck about that. The toilet rat is only interested in shortcuts that usually wind up putting everybody in a blind alley. Look what the rotten bastard has done where it concerns killing several thousand Iranians. Look what he's done. And 13 Americans. Look what the son of a bitch has done. And now he's bored with, straits are open, the strait is closed. I don't give a shit. So a bill expected to take years to show results, which is what the housing bill was, it's not anything he's interested in. Hopefully this fucker will have stepped off this earthly coil by the time that bill would have gone into effect anyway. And from his vanity renovation and construction projects destroying Washington, D.C., to his fucked up efforts that are just blatant bullshit to end the war he started, this rat bastard always favors short-term gratification and applause and worship and people begging to have their picture taken with him rather than doing something that will require time that will benefit the citizens of this country. He does not give a goddamn about the citizens of this country or the citizens anywhere. You know this. Oh, my God. And MSNOW, in an essay, put it this way. The bill's partisan origin seems to have created ambivalence in a leader whose movement paints Democrats as the enemy of everything good. Small wonder, then, that less than a day after its passage, Trump dismissed the bill, which he supported, in a social media post as being, quote, it's of minor importance compared to lower interest rates, end quote. And the toilet rat used his usual demeaning name for Senator Elizabeth Warren, one of the bill's chief architects. So it's clear that any victory that Democrats can share counts as a loss in the toilet rat's eyes. Well, what's going to happen with the bill now? Well, we'll know, won't we, within 10 days. Huh? Then it will either become, I think it becomes law, if the slimy bastard doesn't do anything about it. Or maybe it just dies. I don't know. Now, how about the Postmaster General of the United States, David Steiner, another rat fucking MAGA bastard? The Postal Service is proposing a new rule that would allow the post office to not deliver mail-in ballots from any state that refuses to hand over voter lists to the Trump administration. So the slimy fuck who is Postmaster General right now, this David Steiner, he told the Senate Homeland Security Committee about this proposal during testimony yesterday. And Gary Peters, Democratic Senator of Michigan, asked Steiner directly this: if a state refuses to turn over its absentee voter rolls, would the Postal Service still deliver ballots to that state's voters? Steiner confirmed that the answer is no, and added that the Postal Service would tell the state it needs to make some changes. And under this fascist proposal, this Soviet proposal, this states would be required to provide lists to the federal government of anyone who's requested a mail-in or absentee ballot before an election. And that rule, that proposed rule, cites the Toilet Rats executive order from March that was aimed directly at mail-in voting. And of course, the rule, and you know this, and I know this, the only person who doesn't know it, or either knows it and doesn't give a fuck, is Donald Trump. But the rule flies directly in the face of the Constitution. The Constitution explicitly, what is it, Article 2? Grants states the authority to run their own elections and set the rules for those elections, as long as it doesn't interfere with other parts of the Constitution. And Congress does have a limited oversight role in elections, but the executive can't weaponize the Postal Service to override the states. It doesn't work that way. Well, it does in the fevered mind of this slimy fucker, Donald Trump. So one can assume this will go before the Supreme Court, although the Supreme Court is bailing out when? The end of next week? And won't be back until October? So, and the irony, if irony isn't completely murdered by the Trump administration, the irony here is that Trump votes by mail in previous elections. This is the same fucker who called that method of voting cheating. Well, of course, he would call it cheating, and of course he would use it himself because of the slimy bastard he is. So, if this rule goes into effect, states that don't play along could see their voters denied access to mail ballots, and if they somehow get one and mail it in, it won't be counted. And according to something that was at Raw Story, this could include states that conduct all elections by mail, like California, Colorado, Hawaii, Nevada, Oregon, Utah, Vermont, and Washington State. So in other words, this is a direct threat to having one's vote counted for tens of millions of Americans. And this is what this dirty bastard Trump has desperately wanted. He doesn't, you know, he's Taco Trump. He doesn't have the Hitlerian mindset to send troops to polling places. At least we don't think he has. So what he's trying to do is to take away from people, essentially, their right to vote. They would still have a right to vote. It just wouldn't be counted. What did Stalin say one time? It doesn't make any difference how many millions of people vote. It's who counts them that is important, or something like that. So when you actually realize what this rule does, and I don't think very many people get the implication here. Oh, well, I wouldn't be able to get a mail-in ballot if my state doesn't agree to this bullshit Save America Act. Excuse me. But it goes way beyond that. That sounds innocuous, maybe, until you realize what this idea, this poison that Trump wants to inject into our system actually does. And it gives the toilet rat more power over states, more than the Constitution ever intended for it to have. And I said a moment ago, it was Article 2. Actually, Article 1 that hands the running of elections to the states and to Congress. And it never even mentions the executive, the president. And that omission wasn't because somebody forgot to put something in the Constitution. It was the whole point of keeping any single office from deciding who gets to vote until along came a spider, Donald Trump. Jesus. Now, in the middle of all this, I think it was yesterday, maybe it was today, a federal court in Massachusetts struck down some components of that executive order from the toilet rat that tried to place significant restrictions on mail voting. The court, federal court in Massachusetts, said that what the toilet rat was trying to do was unlawful, null, and void. And like I've been raving about here for the past several minutes, the toilet rat had tried to use federal oversight of the U.S. Postal Service to regulate mail voting. Anyway, this new ruling comes from Judge Indira Talwani and amounted to a broad rejection of the Trump administration's attempts to change federal election procedures through an executive order. As reported by the New York Times, the judge, Talwani, wrote this in her ruling, quote, "The Constitution does not grant the president any specific powers over elections." And according to the Times, she emphasized in her written opinion by underlining the words "does not," just like a third grade teacher. "This paper is not good." Underlined, "is not." Well, when you deal with this asshole Trump, you have to do that. Now, more than 20 Democratic attorneys general representing states throughout the country had brought that legal challenge in federal court in Massachusetts. And the executive order was signed back in March. It called on the Department of Homeland Security to compile state-by-state citizen lists to help determine voter eligibility. That's why that crazy cult-driven bitch who was ahead of, who was a director of national intelligence, Tulsi Gabbard, that's why she was here in the Atlanta area in Fulton County, along with FBI and Homeland Security and all kinds of thugs and bastards, taking the results of the voting from Fulton County. All the documentation with all the personal information. So the decision by this judge comes as the toilet rat is continuing to push to pass federal legislation that would impose more voting restrictions. The voting restrictions, the essential element of a free people. Without this, there's nothing. There's several things without which there would be nothing, but especially without the right to determine our leadership by voting. And the toilet rat says, oh, no, because I know I'm a fucking rat. I know I'm disgusting. I know I stink. I know I fart. I know people don't like me, but I'm going to be the fucking dictator and you're not going to throw me out of office. So here's what I'm saying. And then he says it. This push to pass federal legislation that would impose these voting restrictions. Oh, and then one of the spokes bitches for Trump, this Abigail Jackson freak, she defended the order from Trump and its legality, even though the Constitution states it categorically, no, it's not legal, bitch. But she tried to defend it, and she said that the toilet rat was, quote, confident that we will ultimately prevail. And then she reiterated the toilet rat's intent to pass the Save America Act in Congress. This bitch said this, quote, President Trump is committed to ensuring that Americans have full confidence in the administration of our elections, end quote. I have to say that slow because if I try to read it off the page in front of me too fast, I start to gag. Jesus Christ. So here we are once again, right? Now, this ruling by the federal judge in Massachusetts will obviously go to the Supreme Court, and it will be on the emergency docket, the so-called shadow docket, because that's how the six Christian demons on the Supreme Court get these rulings specific to Trump's career as he destroys this country. So it'll wind up in front of the Supreme Court. I'm sure it will. And I'm sure that the six beast bastards on the Supreme Court will rule in the toilet rat's favor. Of course it will. I hope we can hold on until we can remove this son of a bitch legally and peacefully. I do hope we can. All right, I'll see you tomorrow, I hope. In the meantime, please stay safe and keep it lit. All right? I'm Mike Malloy.

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0: digital takeover, how Wall Street and Congress hijacked American healthcare, and how we can take it back.
1: I had a set of specialized diagnostic tests at a cancer center in Seattle. And what I expected was and led to believe was my insurance would cover the cost. But when the $31,000 plus bill came, it was a total shock. There essentially was no transparency beforehand and no simple explanation afterwards. And what struck me that after even decades of healthcare experience, it was difficult to understand what and why I was charged, how that price was determined. The experience made something very clear. Billing operates in a different system than care, and patients are largely outside that system.
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0: to Set You Free. How you doing? I'm Leslie Marshall. Welcome back. Happy Friday, TGIF. I'm sorry for those of you who are Midwest, East Coast, even some in the South. I had to come inside today because it was just too hot at 78 degrees in the sun with no shade. I know, just take that knife and twist it, right? You know, get the salt, pour it in the wound. Anyway, I'm glad to have with us today Scott Paul, president of the Alliance for American Manufacturing. And the AAM is a partnership established by some of America's leading manufacturers and the United Steelworkers Union. Now, for decades, Scott and the AAM have worked to make American manufacturing a top-of-mind issue for voters, for our national leaders, and they've done it through effective advocacy, innovative research, and a savvy PR strategy. And you know what, Scott? I got to say, when you first started coming on the show, before I even like knew you, if you remember, you never heard manufacturing numbers when you heard job numbers released, and now it's like its own category. So you guys are doing something right, right? And speaking of that, their website is AmericanManufacturing.org. On YouTube, check out their YouTube channel, youtube.com/@AmericanMFG. And there at that YouTube channel, you can watch episodes of AAM's podcast, The Manufacturing Report. 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Follow Scott on X at Scott Paul AAM. And on Blue Sky at keepitmadeinusa.bsky.social. Lots to talk about today. Scott, thank you for joining us. Happy Friday.
1: Hey, it's great to be with you. I'm not jealous at all that it's about 50 degrees warmer where you are than where we are.
0: Oh, you're not because you like cold weather, right?
1: I wish. I was being just a little snarky there, Leslie. Everyone wants to be in Los Angeles or San Diego, right?
0: Yeah, throwing it back. I know yesterday it was bad. I was rubbing it in with my own mother. She's like, "Where are you?" I'm like, "I'm sitting by my pool." She's like, "Oh, rub it in. It's like, hey, you know, it's a choice. I have to do that because California gets, you know, attacked and demonized on a daily basis by our politicians on the right. But they can't stop coming here for their vacations or escapes from their cold weather. It's amazing. But that's another show. Why manufacturing could be turning a corner, because, you know, it seems it is, although it does seem with some of the numbers doom and gloom. You know, and let's talk about this. One of the things I like about having you on the show, Scott, is that you simplify, you explain in simple terms for people that, you know, aren't manufacturing number crunching wonks out there. America right now has experienced a manufacturing job slump, sadly, for a long time, the past 34 months. But we are seeing trends, five of them specifically, emerging this year in 2026 that could reignite that growth. Whether it's trade to AI, U.S. factories are poised, a lot of people say, or at least numbers seem to show, for a rebound. And this is the subject of an article that you recently wrote for the AAM website, Scott, titled

0: five factory trends to watch in 2026. So first, you start by saying this could be a really important year for U.S. manufacturing. Now, for some people out there listening or watching that don't follow this closely, what's changed that could make this year different?
1: It's a good question, and I'm going to add a couple of like stipulations at the beginning, Leslie, which is I don't know everything. I don't have a crystal ball. There's a lot of stuff that could happen, right?
0: Well, that's it. Show's over.
1: Right, exactly. And the other thing is that, you know, manufacturing's not a monolith. It's not just like one big, like, you know, industry that's where everything sees even impacts and like tariffs hit everybody the same way or, you know, demand or what have you. And so there's always going to be differences, right? But I do think that if things go right, and I will say, you know, not yet, okay, these trends are not yet here. I think they could be here by the end of the year. And I'm taking this outside of politics, right? You know, there will be more headwinds than tailwinds for manufacturers. And it's been kind of a bit of a roller coaster because the pandemic, like everything closed down and then it opened back up and then people bought a lot of stuff because they couldn't do anything else. And then they stopped buying things because they could go travel again. And, you know, China has its own strategy where it's just producing a massive amount of stuff. And then you have Trump coming in and shifting policy. And so there have been some really jarring changes, right? And so I think that, you know, there ought to be a little more certainty about the direction we're heading by the end of the year. And so that's why I say it could be an important year for the industry.
0: In your article, the piece I had just mentioned, the five factory trends to watch in 2026, you talk about a few things. You talk about lowering interest rates. You talk about clearer trade rules. You talk about a better overall economy lining up. In plain English, for the people that aren't inside the manufacturing bubble, how do those things actually lead to more factory jobs? And we can just, you know, break it down. Like, how do lower interest rates lead to more factory jobs?
1: Yeah, it's a good question. And there are a couple of very direct ways. First of all, when you think about someone making a big purchase, right, either a car or an appliance, sometimes that requires finance, right? And the higher the interest rates, the less someone can afford, or it might price them all out altogether. And I know like interest rates for buying a car were sky high. And they're coming down a little bit, but, you know, they're still not super low, but the direction has been a bit lower. And so that will allow more people to make that decision. So that's one way. The other way is through manufacturers themselves. I mean, manufacturers, because of the nature of the industry, have to borrow to put in place equipment that will allow them to grow, basically, because these are very, very expensive purchases, these big, like, you know, several million dollar machines. So they have to get financing for that. And when, again, the finance costs are high, when interest rates are high, they can afford to do less, or it might even be prohibitive that way. So if interest rates come down, it helps consumers, it helps manufacturers make capital investments. And so that's what you call a tailwind. And so that's one very tangible way where manufacturing could be better off this year than it was, say, before. And again, this has nothing to do with like who is president. It's just like how the economy is doing.
0: Exactly.
1: And what the Federal Reserve decides to do as well. And I do hope it stays independent. It should stay independent.
0: Right.
1: That's what gives us some certainty. But I think that, you know, it's been a problem for manufacturing the last couple of years.
0: Absolutely. I think, you know, a lot of people might say, well, this is common sense, but people really don't know why it's common sense. And that's about how clearer trade rules lead to more factory jobs. You know, but, you know, maybe you could speak to that and piggyback tariffs onto it as well.
1: Oh, yeah, absolutely. And so, yeah, one of the trends that I cited overall was tariffs, but specifically how it lends itself to jobs is really because you have, it doesn't take a rocket scientist to like figure out there have been a lot of changes in tariffs, right? I mean, really, I mean, there have been hundreds of changes. And so if you're trying to follow that and you're trying to, again, make a, I just pointed to like a decision to buy a big machine. You don't want to buy a big machine if you think that the tariff structure is going to be different, you know, in 3 months, 6 months, 9 months, a year, and your competition's going to be different or your cost is going to be different. And so you want to have that certainty. So the closer or the sooner that we can arrive at that certainty about what the tariff rate's going to be, whether it's going to be 0, 5, 10, 15, 20, whatever, just like kind of give me a number, the more of these decisions are going to be unlocked because once you know what that cost is going to be, say, a year from now or 5 years from now or 10 years from now in some cases, that will give manufacturers more certainty about some of these very, very expensive decisions that they'll make, either about hiring or about putting into equipment or about honestly where they're going to make stuff. Are they going to make it in another country or are they going to make it here? But we got to arrive at that endpoint. We're definitely not there yet. We're not even close, unfortunately.
0: And those two things obviously weigh into a better overall economy lining up or lineup. You also mentioned real risks. You mentioned rate changes, policy uncertainty, even unexpected shocks. But you still, oh, I'm going to get back to that question. I didn't realize where, you know, my clock and Mark's clock, my executive producer, aren't exactly in sync. I'm like, I got a break. We're going to take a break. We'll be back with Scott Paul, president of the AAM, right after this, and we'll talk more about manufacturing and how hopefully it's going to be on the rise and those manufacturing jobs. We need that boom in this economy. We'll be back right after this.
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0: And we are back. 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We're talking about five factory trends to watch in 2026. And we talk about factories. We're talking about, you know, factories being built. We're talking about manufacturing and manufacturing, you know, in why it could be turning a corner and we need it to. Scott, before the break, I was talking about your article about these, you know, five areas. You also mentioned, I'm going to reiterate that before the break, the real risks, so rate changes, policy uncertainty, even unexpected shocks. But you still sound, despite all of that, cautiously optimistic. So what gives you that confidence right now?
1: Yeah, I think that I don't see like interest rates like spiking back up. So I think that's favorable. And I do think that now we are probably a little more settled after the kind of pandemic buying boom and then kind of like settling down. And so I think there's a little more distance between that. And so people know what kind of like real demand is now. And so I think that's there. But the last thing, and this is the thing, and I will say this is a big, you know, again, a big asterisk, is that I think the tariff policy just has to get settled. And I'm not someone who thinks that we ought to have zero tariff rates. I think that there should be some tariffs on some products because I think there's some unfair trade and there's some real risks. But, you know, you keep seeing that policy like move all over the place. Right. And So how can you possibly, again, make a big decision? So I think that's and then the other reason, and this also has to do with like factory building, is that, you know, I travel around the country and we cover this on our blog, is that there have just been a lot of factories built in the United States. And some of this is due to Biden policies. Some of this is just due to what companies wanted to do after the pandemic to have more made in the United States. Some of this is more in, you know, because of consumer demand, and some of it's because of tariffs. And so you can't say that this is necessarily a Trump boom or a Biden boom or whatever. But it's just the fact that those factories are going to start coming into production. And so that should.
0: Well, let me jump in and ask you.
1: Yeah.
0: Because the headlines have been, and we've heard certainly for the past year, new factories being built. We've heard those announcements. We lived through the announcement phase. So why does 2026 matter more than that announcement phase that we've already lived through?
1: Yeah, it's because I do think that a lot of this is going to get started up and they're going to start making the products, whether it's semiconductors, like, you know, there's a lot of factories that are under construction right now that should come online. A couple of the auto companies have built new factories. Rivian is one, for example, and there ought to be jobs there. Pharmaceutical factories. You know, I was just back in my home state of Indiana and saw Lilly building a big factory outside of Indianapolis. And, you know, soon that should start, you know, filling with filling with people. And so
0: And that's really good to hear, because we've seen two companies. I can't remember. Amazon was one, right? Thousands of jobs they're cutting.
1: Yeah, yeah.
0: And then there was another company. I can't remember which one it was. I just read it like 2 days ago. That's cutting thousands of jobs. Yeah. And it's like, guys, we're going in the wrong direction. So it's good to hear. Sometimes these openings don't make the front page or that headline on the social media sites. And so if you just see the jobs that are being lost, the feeling, and you know, economically for Americans, it's more about the feeling than the facts sometimes, right? I mean, it was like during part of the Biden administration, the economy was booming, but people just didn't feel that way.
1: That's right.
0: Right now, that's what, you know, people are very hesitant, almost like walking on eggshells. Like you said, because of the uncertainty of, you know, announcements with tariffs, trade deals and things like that. But it's good to hear that factories are opening and factories are being built, because we need to offset these jobs that are being lost in certain sectors and with these certain companies.
1: Yeah, I completely agree. And, you know, it took many, many, many, many years for a lot of these global companies to say, hey, if we're going to sell in the United States, we ought to make more of it here. And it took a pandemic where there were supply chain disruptions. It took all sorts of other geopolitical stuff. It took tariffs. It took incentives offered by Biden. It took tariffs offered by Trump or whatever, you know. But finally, there are more companies that are saying we got to do it. And so, you know, we ought to be seeing the fruits of that, you know, barring any other, you know, downturns or what have you, is that there should be some good news on the way. Now, that doesn't, you know, manufacturing, I'm a realist here. I wish it were a larger sector of the economy. It's not the largest sector of the economy. And so we can add some jobs. But yeah, you're still, as you pointed out, you're still going to see those layoffs, you know, in some places as well. And but my hope is that instead of like contributing to the layoffs, like manufacturing has basically since February of 2023, that manufacturing is going to contribute to job growth. That would be my hope for the year, Leslie.
0: And you've talked about this before, but especially now that factories are being built and we're in 2026 getting out of that announcement phase, when one big factory opens, you say it often brings a whole network of smaller businesses with it. Now, there are people listening, there are people watching, or there are people that will be listening and watching this conversation that we're having, this interview. What does that look like in real life for that town, for that region? Because obviously people listening and watching, that's what they care about, because that's where they live.
1: Yeah, and that is a great question. And that's kind of what sets manufacturing apart from, say, a warehouse or a retail store or a hospital, is that once that factory goes in, it needs parts. And those parts have to be made somewhere. And oftentimes the parts suppliers want to be close to the factory, right? And then that factory also needs other equipment to run, like, you know, hydraulic fluid and other things like that. And then there's shipping going in and out. And then the paychecks at that factory, they tend to be a little higher than what someone might earn, say, at the dollar store or in the retail sector. And those paychecks get spread around the economy. And so that helps the grocery store, the hardware store, and what have you. And so those knock-on or indirect effects can be very good. And so that's why you love to see a factory open in your hometown.
0: Absolutely. We're going to take a break. When we come back, we're going to touch more and talk more about those tariffs. We're going to talk more about trade, and we're going to talk about the codependent relationship. Now, the country we have a codependent relationship with, like, we need them. We don't want to need them, but we need them, and they need us, and that's China. We'll be back with Scott Paul, president of the AAM, and me, Leslie Marshall, and you right after this.
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19: Safety regulations were demanded. The inspectors were finally given the legal right to conduct inspections over the protest of mine owners in 1941. However, there was no power to enforce the new regulations. The Phipps family commemorated the disaster in its 1965 song, Red Jacket.

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5: 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I have to say, I really enjoy hearing stories of how people made their dream, the American dream, come true, and talking about their products. And these people are just so passionate about their products and about the love and care and attention to detail in their products. It's really interesting. Like, you know, if you like shopping like I like, it's really interesting. It's almost like a product porn. Scott, you can use that. You can quote me.
6: I love it. We're gonna clip and post, Leslie. That's what we're gonna do. Thank you.
5: Absolutely. We're gonna talk about tariffs. We're gonna talk about trade. We're gonna talk about China, but more specifically, demystifying trade policy without the jargon, because that gets confusing for a lot of people. And you've said this past year, and I think we all know, it was really defined by tariffs, right? Everywhere we turned, we heard about, we saw reports of tariffs. And for people, you know, just working out there hard, you know, everybody listening and watching, why did tariffs matter so much to U.S. manufacturers? And people may think, oh, yeah, that's common sense, but is it really?
6: Yeah. And I will say the impact is obviously different than, like, if you're a consumer going into the store and you bought coffee and it costs more, right? Because coffee is almost always made overseas and there was a tariff on it. And so you paid more, right? And so that's, right. I don't think that's a great application of tariffs at all. But there are some cases where it makes a great deal of sense. And that's where you have industries that are under constant attack by unfair trade practices, and unfortunately China, because of its scope, its size, and also the ambitions of its government, that's had a big impact. And, you know, throughout the year, and it's been a year, we have seen so many different tariff policies that it would be hard to articulate what it is other than it's kept moving. You know, it's a moving target constantly. And it will still move again because the Supreme Court hasn't ruled on some of these tariffs as all. And we're not going to get into a tariff lesson here because that would be utterly boring and it would take too long. But at the end of the day, for me, the most important tariffs for manufacturing are the ones that will allow the industry to grow, and that are applied in strategic sectors. And even Biden, agreed on this too. So it's just not like it's just Trump saying this. It's a lot of people saying this. It's like, we need a steel industry in the United States. We need an
5: Absolutely.
6: auto industry in the United States. We need to build ships again in the United States. We need to make our medicines again in the United States. We need to make more semiconductors in the United States. We need to be able to process critical minerals that go into technology products here.
5: Hey,
6: And
5: listen,
6: so,
5: I don't want to be a conspiracy theorist, but for those people that feel that COVID came from a lab in Wuhan, China, then we really don't want to be purchasing medication from China or anywhere else. Hello, Russia. If we are perceived to be an enemy at any point, they could literally wipe us out. You know
6: correct.
5: what I mean? You take a pill and drop dead. I'm just saying. I mean, that would be a way to poison people, right? And get to people directly. That would be a very cruel form of biological warfare. But yeah, I have to say, you know, it's very different if and even though people shouldn't, you know, it's different if you're getting, I don't know, your paper napkins from Walmart versus your medication from China. Yeah.
6: I mean, there's
5: There is a national security aspect,
6: health
5: I will agree.
6: risks and national security and all of that. And so there are a lot of compelling reasons, but what I guess frustrates me is that, A, the policy still isn't settled. It could certainly move, and either the Supreme Court or the Trump administration could do something. And B, it's interesting on China. Trump went a lot harder after China in his first term than he has in this term. And he started
5: Yes.
6: out saying, I'm going to do these tariffs that are 100 and whatever percent, which was also kind of like, really out there if you have no alternative to that. The better policy would have been build up our capacity and gradually put tariffs on China so that, we have the ability to make it here. And we're not dependent, as you indicated, on China for certain things. But
5: Right, tight
6: it's
5: trade off,
6: been, yeah,
5: right?
6: it's been interesting on China that he hasn't been as tough as he was in the past. And so for
5: Agreed.
6: businesses that are competing head to head against China, you kind of still don't know what the case is really
5: Right.
6: here. And so, yeah, it could go either way, Leslie.
5: You suggest that we may be past the peak of new tariffs. What signs are you seeing that things might be starting to level out?
6: Yeah, because I mean, they've been quiet announcements, but they have happened that some tariffs are being delayed for a couple of years, that others are being taken off, like the tariffs on foodstuffs that we don't make here, for instance. And so I don't see a lot of new tariffs. Now, I want to be very careful about how I say this because that doesn't mean the threats aren't going to be there. Like particularly, and you see this almost every day, Trump doesn't like anything, doesn't like something. He says, I'm going to tariff Canada for this or Denmark for that or what have you. But I've learned, and I hope people have learned too, that, give it a couple of days to
5: Yeah, his
6: marinate.
5: bark's bigger than his bite with tariffs.
6: Yeah,
5: And I
6: right.
5: mean, I
6: Let's see
5: think
6: how it
5: Mark
6: looks.
5: Carney, the Prime Minister of Canada, is a perfect example of somebody who's like, I'm not playing.
6: Yeah, exactly. Yeah, and so rather than get caught up in that hype, I'm just like, okay, let's see what happens in a couple of weeks and whether we should, we need to take this seriously or not. And
5: Right.
6: someone did an estimate that on, only 25% of the tariff threats have been actualized, right?
5: Right. No,
6: Versus what
5: and they're,
6: they
5: I
6: said.
5: mean, it, and it's very confusing. I mean,
6: Oh,
5: for
6: totally.
5: America, it's very confusing. Look, I mean, look what we do for a living. It's confusing for us. And I
6: Yeah.
5: mean, but there's times when you think about it, when it's like, I'm placing a 40% tariff. Okay, I'm going to reduce it by 30%. I'm going to reduce it by 10%. And then I'm going to add 15%. But at the beginning, we already had 15% tariff. So
6: Right.
5: basically, we just walked in a circle. You know, so yeah, it gets really really crazy. So that we get to it and have the time for it. China, you know, you talk about a lot. You mentioned it. Now, they are still a big unknown. How has the U.S.-China manufacturing relationship changed, and why should Americans care about that shift, Scott?
6: Well, first of all, China's so big. I mean, it's the biggest manufacturer in the world, right? So anything that it does is a problem. It's also the biggest exporter in the world by far. It has a $1 trillion surplus in trade in manufactured products. So it's massive, right? And as I said, Trump is kind of like taking the foot off the gas pedal on going after China a little, because he realizes that China has some weapons to utilize too. Right, like because they process all the all the minerals, and so it becomes a bit of a challenge. And there's some evidence that the trade deficit with China is coming down, and it has been coming down for some period of time. And so that's obviously a positive thing. But you to back to your point about like the medicine. Like there is a real risk in some products that we're kind of over-leveraged. And we do need, in addition to tariffs, we do need to find a way to have incentives to make some of that in the United States so that we can do it affordably, with quality, at scale. And that's going to take more than just tariffs alone. And so, I hope that, when Trump gets together with the Chinese leader, Xi, that it's not just, I'm going to give you this, I'm going to give you that, that we're really defending American workers and interests here and our security, because it's critically important as we look ahead. And I'm less convinced this time than I was, say, 6 years ago, that he's committed to really totally changing the dynamic here.
5: And that's because he just hasn't been as hard on China, and he hasn't talked about China. It hasn't seemed as much a priority for him this time around, right?
6: Yeah, I think so. And just has prioritized stability, in that rather than seeing something where China could get leverage in something and cause a shortage. Like if they cut off rare earth minerals, our auto industry would shut down for weeks, and our tech industry too. It'd be a real problem.
5: Right, and certainly people on the right would say, well, that's why he keeps talking about Greenland. We'll be back with Scott. We'll be back with you. When we come back, we're going to talk about workers. We're going to talk about training. We're going to talk about something I've been so excited to talk to Scott about, and that's AI, the AI factor. Be back.
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16: Rory Johnston, and many nations are not going back.
17: Countries that have been hit hardest by this, countries across Asia, are also the ones that were electrifying their fleets fastest prior to the war. And I think that if anything, this is going to boost those efforts and kind of redouble efforts to electrify and diversify away from this risk.
18: Well, that's good.
16: ExxonMobil warns that oil inventories will hit dangerously low levels in just weeks. Goldman Sachs on Monday projected that rising energy prices will persist through at least the end of this year, continuing to erode household spending power.
18: So most importantly, no matter how little oil is on the market, ExxonMobil will continue to make record profits.
16: Yes, they will.
18: Oh, good.
16: While we were out in Europe and the UK, an exceptionally early, deadly heat wave shattered temperature records for the month of May, in some places by as much as 29 degrees Fahrenheit, higher than average for this time of year, straining electric grids. London hit a record 95 degrees. Spain and France topped 100 degrees.
18: Yikes.
16: It's very dangerous because most buildings in Europe don't have air conditioning and are not designed for 21st century heat extremes. Scientists say that heat waves are becoming hotter, longer, and more frequent due to human-caused climate change, which the UN climate chief called, quote, a brutal reminder of the costs of global warming caused by burning fossil fuels.
18: And they're happening in the month of May?
16: Yes. While we were out in Washington State, 11 workers were killed in a chemical tank explosion at a paper manufacturer. Meanwhile, in Southern California, just a few miles away from Disneyland, a different massive chemical tank nearly exploded, forcing the evacuations of some 40,000 residents. Both incidents came in the wake of the Federal Chemical Safety Board issuing a warning over the Trump administration's disaster policy, saying the administration is taking, quote, a significant step backwards in preventing chemical disasters.
18: Yep, that sounds like them.
16: In other news, Donald Trump rescinded several 50-year-old executive orders that had restricted off-road vehicle use on fragile public lands. The new orders are intended to boost drilling and logging.
18: Of course.
16: The Trump Securities and Exchange Commission moved to repeal a Biden-era rule requiring large public companies to inform their investors of climate-related risks to their businesses. The Trump EPA doubled down on its efforts to make America polluted again by moving to postpone enforcement of Biden-era vehicle pollution limits. And the Trump Labor Department weakened Biden-era heat rules intended to protect workers from excessive heat exposure. Finally, a bit of good news. While we were out, a new study concluded that thanks to the explosive growth in clean energy technologies like wind, solar, and batteries, what used to be considered the worst-case climate change scenario now appears to have been averted. Climate science deniers like Donald Trump lied about the study, pretending to not understand the concept of the word scenario. However, researchers warn that humanity is still on a dangerous trajectory and must move faster away from burning climate-warming fossil fuels.
18: Well, that's good news, I think. I'll take it. For much more on all of these stories and the ones we couldn't get to today, check out our website at greennews.bradblog.com. Find, follow, and share us planet-wide on the social medias at Green News Report. I'm Brad Friedman.
16: And I'm Desi Doyen.
18: And this has been your Green News Report.
19: It could be worse.
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5: I'm Leslie Marshall. 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The website is another area you can get a lot of information. There are links there to a lot of this, AmericanManufacturing.org. We will continue our conversation with Scott. Scott, thank you for holding and for a welcome back. So let's talk about workers training, the AI factor, and bringing it back to the people and the future. A lot of manufacturers say their biggest problem isn't demand, it's finding workers. And we see that, right? We see a lot of help wanted signs that people are like, I don't understand, especially it's like they're stealing our jobs. It's like, well, there are jobs. How come you're not applying for those jobs? And you highlight new short-term training programs. Why could those make a difference?
6: Yeah.
5: And where are those?
6: Yeah, it's a good question. You know, like in the olden days, all a manufacturer had to do, and also because of the skill level of the job, was just go into a shop class and say, hey, who wants a job when you graduate from high school? And just pull kids out and do it that way. You know, obviously, two things have changed. There's not a lot of shop classes anymore, and the jobs are higher skilled. Here's the challenge. Pell Grants. Pell Grants are awesome. They provide low-income students with a chance to go to college. The challenge has been for like manufacturing training programs is that they only applied for like associate's degrees or higher. And for some of these manufacturing training, you don't need that much. You might need 6 weeks, 8 weeks, 15 weeks, you know, to learn how to, it might be welding or industrial maintenance or something like that. And so you couldn't access that, particularly if you were, you know, if you come from a disadvantaged low-income family. One of the, and believe me, there are plenty of problems with the tax legislation that was passed last year. Something that does have a lot of support was a change to Pell Grants to make these kind of manufacturing training programs eligible. And so if you're, you know, if you're from a, if you're either yourself quite poor or you come from a poor family, you'll be able to get free a training program to right. that will help you get into a factory. So that's going to help immensely, particularly because, Leslie, the manufacturing workforce is pretty old. It's about 4 years older than the rest of the workforce in the United States. And that means
5: really,
6: more.
5: I would never have guessed that.
6: Yeah. And more. So that means more people are retiring, right?
5: Right.
6: And so that means the more people are retiring, you got to replace them. And it hadn't been as easy to replace them. So this will help quite a bit. And so I'm optimistic that that will provide, you know, a good lever for small and mid-sized manufacturers to get access to more, you know, more skilled workers who are able to get those credentials that they need now.
5: You know, AI, I so wanted to talk to you about this. There is a boom, and it's going to increase, I think one would imagine, and certainly push in this administration for these AI data centers. Those AI data centers, are they going to compete with factories for workers and energy? And is that already happening, or is that something that we should be planning for in the future?
6: Yeah, yes, yes, and yes. I mean, you know, first of all, no one's figured out AI,
5: right?
6: Either literally how to use it effectively, at least I haven't, or what it means for
5: Us. Except my son when he's writing an essay. But yeah, anyway. I'm like,
6: yeah,
5: did
6: exactly.
5: you? Even like, you know, okay, sidebar, yeah. Right? My daughter... my daughter is going on a senior retreat mm-hmm. at her school. She goes to an all-girls school, and that's coming up in a week. And they ask people in the family to write letters of encouragement. So I asked her big brother, and they have a love-hate relationship. They're 9.5 months apart. And he wrote this beautiful letter, and it sounded like it was from Hallmark. And I'm like, did you write that? I think he did ChatGPT or AI and was like, I need a letter that says nice things about my sister.
6: There you go. Right.
5: I think that's
6: you know,
5: what it, was.
6: Yeah. it is extraordinary. And everybody,
5: but I do agree yeah. with you in the non-student teenage world. Yeah, people haven't figured out.
6: Yeah. AI. You haven't been able to grapple with it. But and that's true of the physical, because this just didn't conjured into being. There are physical data centers that house all this computing power that figures this stuff out. And that takes a lot of equipment. That takes a lot of energy. that takes people to build these things, and they are massive, right? And so it's, and the thing is, they're massive. At the end of the day, they're not going to employ a lot of people, but the construction of it is a big demand pull for materials and for people in construction trades. And so, and for energy, right? They're going to consume a ton of energy and other resources. Right. And so when you're thinking about a manufacturing boom and an AI boom and how they can coexist, you have to answer the questions like that. How are you going to keep energy costs down and make sure that it's available to everyone and not raise rates for consumers? How are you going to have enough workers who are electricians, who are in construction, who are going to be able to do both the AI data centers and also the factories that are under construction and the materials that are going into the factories too? So this is all these are all real kind of pain points. And unless, and I view this very much as a potential drag on manufacturing growth, because everybody's all in on the AI, right? Everybody wants to make a bet on AI. But if we go all in on AI and we're not considering what the impact on manufacturing is going to be, there's a very real chance that all of the progress that we've talked about or that we see the potential for talking about could be rolled back if we don't get this right. And I'm not like, what's the right way to put this? Like, AI is not going to take over a factory job, right? Because you need a physical person there to operate the machine or to, you know.
5: And we hope AI isn't going to take over like our medical professionals.
6: Oh, there you go. I mean,
5: that would be scary. I don't want a robot operating on me, you know?
6: Yeah, but like customer service chatbots or stuff like that, that's obviously, we're already dealing with that stuff, but it's...
5: It is. I know. It's creepy. Yeah. Maybe I'm getting too old. I mean, it is creepy. But I want to ask you, because you say if we get this right, and what you talk about in getting it right is training workers, planning energy use...
6: Correct.
5: Balancing AI and manufacturing, right? So what does a healthy U.S. manufacturing economy look like a year or really 5 years from now, as an example?
6: That is a great question. And so I think that it is possible for this to coexist. But if at the state level or on the energy grids or the workforce professionals, if they haven't thought about this, it could end up in disaster. Really. And so you have to put it front and center about how you're going to manage all of this and also not spike, for instance, electric bills for people. Right. And we've seen that in some areas as well. Yeah. And I'm sure you've heard of this too, where, you know, in some cases, the AI data centers, they're generating their own energy and they're being responsible that way. In other cases, not as responsible. And so I think we have to be very careful about how we do this and not to favor necessarily AI or over manufacturing. I think that would be a long run mistake, because at the end of the day, the factory is going to have a lot of people in it. The AI data center is going to have a few people, really, that they're going to deal with. But this is
5: I'm all into people building robots to do certain things, like picking up my dog's poo in the backyard. You know, I don't understand how my dog can poo that much. I mean, how is it? I don't want to say humanly, doggingly possible. I'm just like, I don't know. It reproduces itself. It's insane.
6: You're gonna have to get the opposable thumbs right on the robots to be able to do that. That's
5: Or you know, don't laugh. They have my husband, as you know, is an orthopedic surgeon, and they have the surgery center that they wanted doctors to try out, and they have AI there. Mm-hmm. But one of the things, no joke, that they can do is they can go compliment, and it's like, "You're such a great surgeon."
6: Oh boy.
5: And it's a sexy woman's voice, or a woman with a sexy voice. And so like the crew in the OR while he's operating will just keep compliment.
6: Yeah.
5: "You're such, yes, Dr. Oh, blank," my. Even though people, a lot of people know my husband's name, you know, "You're such a great sir." I'm like, gag. Scott, let me see. How much time do we got going here? Let me see. I'm all over the place with my computer today. We have like a minute. Okay. What do you want to say in a minute or less, Scott?
6: No, I think the future could be bright, but we got to get some things right. It's not guaranteed, and people ought to be rooting for manufacturing, even if they have political differences with leaders who are pushing certain policies.
5: I'm totally with you. Manufacturing, it shouldn't be a Democrat or Republican issue.
6: That's
5: job
6: right.
5: growth is good for the economy, and it's good for the people, and it's especially good for the working class, which is the majority in the middle class of our country. Scott, am I good on time here, Mark? Am I good? Am I doing good? No, I got a little bit. Okay, we're saying bye.
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Hey, y'all, it's Lee Atwater. That's right, Lee Atwater, the architect of the Southern strategy. You know, when I'm not burning off my ass in hell or putting up with that goddamn Andrew Bratbot, I'm listening to Netroots Radio on netrootsradio.com. You know, even though the wireless signal is disrupted because of the heat down here, we still get a little bit of it.

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1: But the reflecting pool is great, and it's going to look beautiful. It's so sad to see what they did. And then the fake news tries to say, oh, well, it didn't work. Of course it worked. Everything I do is work.
2: Yes, everything he does

0: A blogger, journalist, troublemaker, muckraker, and all-around swell fellow, says me, from bradblog.com. Thank you very much for joining us for another thrilling and busy Bradcast. We've got Digby and Driftglass standing by for our monthly-ish check-in with them. I'd hope to get to them right away today, actually, with a lot to talk about, including primary elections, the pretend Iran deal, and, of course, the green algae-covered elephant in the American flag blue-painted living room. Also, our last Green News report with Desi Doyen, not forever, just before we stand down, both on GNR and here at the Bradcast next week, until after the July 4th holiday and the somewhat lackluster celebrations of the nation's 250th birthday in a year in which it's kind of difficult to feel real celebratory for some reason. Don't you think, Desi?
1: I agree.
0: But before all of that, there were a number of important court rulings that dropped on Thursday morning, kind of messing up my plans, from both the corrupted U.S. Supreme Court and the still largely legitimate lower courts, all of which has thrown my best laid plans for a loop here. So let me quickly run through a few of the most noteworthy rulings so I can get any thoughts Digby and or Driftglass may have to offer on any of those today, along with everything else I hope to find time for. Let's start with the corrupted activist Supreme Court and their worst among many terrible rulings on Thursday, with an encouraging ruling or two from lower courts to sort of salve the outrage a little bit at the end. The corrupted high court ruled 6-3 on Thursday in favor of the Trump administration's claim that they can essentially cancel temporary protected status for Haitian and Syrian immigrants if they want, removing fully legal status here in the U.S. for hundreds of thousands who have been living and working here for years, allowing the administration to send them back pretty much immediately to their still broken and dangerous nations, despite the administration, as immigration attorney Aaron Reichlin Melnick explains today, quote, utterly failing to follow the required legal procedures for any of this. Of course, laws and legal procedures are, and certainly constitutional rights, are for suckers in Trump world and among its fully compromised Republican Supreme Court majority. As part of the majority ruling on Thursday, Reichlin Melnick explains the Supremes, quote, gave Trump another pass on racism, declaring that his horrific and bigoted comments against Haitians are actually not evidence of unconstitutional racism that would have otherwise blocked his order under a legitimate court, and that the plaintiffs cannot show evidence of racial bias, essentially. Reichlin Melnick explains, quote, plugging their ears and letting Trump spew filth as policy. The upshot of this decision, he says, is that once it goes into effect, hundreds of thousands of people who have been living and working legally in the U.S., some for many years, and many who entered completely legally, will lose their work permits and deportation protections. Judge Kagan, in dissent, emphasizes that Justice Alito and the majority are too cowardly to even print Donald Trump's bigoted statements in their opinions. In their opinion, only giving them summaries which drastically downplay their severity, allowing the majority essentially to endorse racism. Quote, the evidence challengers have offered includes statements by the president so repellent and racially inflected that the majority declines to put them in print, wrote Kagan in her dissent, adding, quote, so here are some of those statements. Haitians are, quote, eating the dogs. They're eating the cats. They're eating the pets of the people that live in Springfield, Ohio, unquote. And Haitians are also eating, quote, other things, too, that they're not supposed to be, unquote. And Haitians in the United States, quote, probably have AIDS, unquote. And Haiti is a, quote, bleep hole country which is, quote, filthy, dirty, and disgusting. And Haitian immigrants, immigration is, quote, like a death wish for our country, unquote. And Haitians, along with some others, are, quote, poison.

0: poisoning the blood, unquote, of our country. And, quote, why is it we only take people from bleephole countries like Haiti and Somalia? Why can't we have some people from Norway and Sweden, unquote? The majority briefly replies, writes Kagan, that those remarks are not overtly racial, unquote. But it's hard to know what that means. Haitians are black, Norwegians and Swedes not so much. The references of filth, disease, and primitiveness are shot through with racial stereotypes and tropes. It is hard to imagine the statements being made today of any white community. The statements fairly shout in their racial undertones and overtones alike that race entered into the president's resolve to remove Haitians from this country, writes Justice Kagan for the minority. Of course, that would have made Trump's orders unlawful and unconstitutional had the majority admitted as much. So the corrupted majority pretends they didn't see anything overtly racist there at all. What are you talking about? And of course, they didn't even bother to mention the specific Trump remarks. So Kagan did. The corrupted 6-3 Supreme Court also cleared the way Thursday for the Trump administration to revive an immigration policy used to turn back migrants seeking asylum at the U.S.-Mexico border, overturning a lower court order blocking the practice that limited the number of people who could apply for asylum each day. Advocates said the tactic created a humanitarian crisis as thousands of people settled in unsafe makeshift shelters in Mexico to await their turn. The policy is not in place now. The Department of Homeland Security did not say if they plan to revive it, however, but they applauded the ruling. Under federal law, migrants who arrive in the U.S. must be able to apply for asylum and be screened for fear of persecution in their home countries. People granted asylum cannot be deported. They can legally work. They can bring in immediate family, apply for legal residency, and seek citizenship. Attorneys for people seeking asylum say that the federal law has long meant anyone arriving at a port of entry should be screened, and blocking arrivals disregards the nation's ideals. The DOJ argued that people stopped by authorities have not yet arrived in the country, so immigration agents do not have to let them even apply for asylum. Critics charge the rule is both dangerous to those forced to shelter in tent camps in Mexico and will lead to more unlawful immigration away from ports of entry. Also on Thursday, the Supreme Court majority that very selectively pretends to support states' rights struck down a Hawaii gun restriction that limits when people can carry firearms on private properties open to the public, saying it infringes on the Second Amendment right to bear arms. In another 6-3 vote, the court invalidated the measure that requires people with concealed carry permits to seek permission from a property owner before entering, like a restaurant. In dissent, since the court's right-wingers have claimed in recent years that laws must, quote, be deeply rooted in this nation's history and tradition for some absurd reason, liberal Justice Elena Kagan said that she would have upheld the law in Hawaii because it is a, quote, modern-day analog of colonial and founding-era laws that similarly prohibited carrying firearms onto private property without the owner's affirmative consent. But of course, that whole deeply rooted in this nation's history and tradition thing, that only matters when the court's corrupted right-wingers say that it matters. The ruling will affect states that took a similar approach to Hawaii's, including New York, New Jersey, Maryland, and here in California. And then there was the high court's horrible ruling on hundreds of thousands of state cases attempting to hold the Monsanto company, now owned by Bayer, trying to hold them accountable for the use of glyphosate in their Roundup weed killer product that studies have tied to deadly cancer. Desi Doyen, I know you had your eyes on this one in particular.
1: Yeah, so it's called Monsanto versus Durrell. The court sided with Monsanto and shielded Monsanto from liability for that weed killer Roundup, the another turd in the punch bowl, as it were. Cancer patient John Durrell used Monsanto's weed killer Roundup for decades. He sued Monsanto in state court for failing to put cancer warnings on the Roundup label. He won in state court, but Monsanto argued that under federal law that regulates pesticides and herbicides, that only the EPA has the power to determine what's on label warnings. And so in a 7-2 ruling, the court agreed that because the EPA didn't require Monsanto to put cancer risk on its labels, that is just too darn bad. And that means that overall that consumers cannot use state courts to bring lawsuits against Monsanto or other pesticide and herbicide manufacturers based on bad labeling.
0: And that was like hundreds of thousands of cases.
1: Yeah, it's not all cases.
0: Totaling up billions of dollars.
1: That's right. It's not all cases against Monsanto and other pesticides, but it is a very big one. So this is unfortunately a way to help out Monsanto.
0: Another ruling that Donald Trump will be delighted about. So congratulations to him. And finally, some brighter news, albeit from the lower courts. Yesterday, I was happy to report on the federal judge in Boston who permanently barred the administration from executing his elections-related executive order from last year. That one would have, among other things, mandated documentary proof of citizenship when registering to vote, finding that only the states and Congress have jurisdiction over elections procedure, as we have been telling you even since he released that executive order last year. Today, similarly good news regarding Trump's second election-related executive order, this one issued earlier this year. Another federal judge in Boston on Thursday blocked implementation of that executive order attempting to rig mail-in voting rules by creating a federally approved voter list, blocking the order from taking effect ahead of this November's critical midterm elections, which will decide control of Congress and the future of both this nation and Trump's corrupt authoritarian grip over it. U.S. District Judge Indira Telwani, an Obama appointee, sided with a coalition of Democratic-led states that argued key parts of the order were an unconstitutional overreach exceeding presidential authority by trying to overhaul procedures for elections that have not been granted to the president since the Republic's founding. She said the president lacked any authority to direct the U.S. Department of Homeland Security to compile voter eligibility lists for each state to use, and that the U.S. Postal Service had no statutory authorization to adopt any binding regulations on mail-in voting. Trump's order had required the USPS to only deliver ballots to voters on approved mail-in ballot lists. An appeal, of course, is likely, but for now, anyway, good news, and I will take it. As noted, that ruling came a day after another federal judge in Boston permanently blocked parts of Trump's earlier executive order on elections on similar grounds. That follows a related story that we didn't get to on yesterday's show regarding a ruling on Wednesday by the U.S. Court of Appeals for the Sixth Circuit, which has also ruled against the Trump administration's attempt to force state election officials in Michigan to turn over its voter rolls to the federal government. That court affirmed a lower court ruling by a Trump-appointed judge who agreed as much, dismissing the Department of Justice's lawsuit filed to obtain that sensitive voter information. This is the first appellate court now, the Sixth Circuit, on Wednesday to rule on the administration's unprecedented power grab or attempted power grab seeking to force states to turn over private voting roll data, along with nine trial courts so far who similarly rebuffed Trump's effort to abuse his authority in hopes of undermining the nation's elections. So once again, good news at the, I would say, 98% legitimate lower courts. Bad news from the wholly corrupted Supreme Court majority. Though, all in all, I would say another excellent reminder of the critical importance of our upcoming midterms and our ongoing primaries for them and the need to unpack and reform the corrupted high court, which, in my opinion, anyone wanting my vote this year for Congress damned well better have a plan for or be in support of one. Joining us now to discuss all of this and much more, two of our old school blogger pals and beloved regularish broadcast guests from out here in Los Angeles, I think, Heather Digby Parton of Salon and Digby's Hullabaloo, and from Flyover Country, Illinois, dodging tornadoes even as we go to air, I suspect, the man known only as Driftglass, except for occasionally as Bill, that would be blogger and co-host of the long-running Professional Left podcast. Welcome back, both of you, and thank you for your patience throughout all that, guys.
2: Hey, good to be here.
3: I'm your Wichita lineman, man.
0: All right. We appreciate that. We'll take whatever we can get. So now, listen, before we get to at least some of what I had hoped to chat with you guys about, though all of this certainly plays into it, any sort of thoughts, either specific or overall, on these court rulings in aggregate as handed down today, both, you know, either the corrupted Supremes or by the not yet fully corrupted lower courts? Let's start with you, Digby.
2: Yeah, I have a question that maybe you can answer.
0: I doubt it.
2: The voting, well, you probably can't answer it, but I'll have an opinion at least on
0: okay.
2: this. The lower court ruling about the mail-in votes, is that going to go to the shadow docket? Is this yeah. going to be something? Because there are a couple of disputed, because mm-hmm. one guy in Washington, in D.C., right? I mean, said that they could go ahead. So I assumed that's going to go to the shadow docket. Do you know who will hear it? Take that?
0: Oh, who is the what district is it that will take it? No, actually, I don't know. For answer the first part, yeah, I mean, I suspect all of these that Donald Trump doesn't want to give up the ghost on, which pretty much means everything, will make their way to the Supreme Court. And yes, the shadow docket, the so-called emergency docket. But I do not know actually which justice would hear it first. These are both of those executive order cases were Boston cases, but I don't know whose district that is. In any event, whoever it is, I suspect they would bring it to the full court for a decision likely on that shadow docket. Does that answer your question?
2: Yeah, it does.
0: Digby.
2: Okay. You just asked me if I had something
0: okay.
2: to say.
0: All right.
2: So that was
0: fine.
2: It. That's all I got.
0: Fair. That's fair. How about Driftglass? You got anything? Any thoughts on that fire hose of rulings handed down on Thursday from the various courts?
3: Two thoughts.
0: Yeah.
3: First, wasn't that Obama Center thing wonderful?
0: that Obama... What
3: the Obama Center?
0: Isn't
3: that wonderful?
0: Yeah,
2: it was a breath of fresh air.
0: Yeah, they got a beautiful. By the way, I haven't been there, but I saw some photos. They got a beautiful reflecting pool out there next to that thing. Gorgeous, I want to say.
3: They have a branch of the Chicago Library out there.
0: Yes, they do.
3: Yeah. They have a playground. It's wonderful. It's a wonderful resource for that part of the city that desperately needed a lot of infusion. That was going to be part of the Chicago Olympics bid area.
0: Have you been there, by the way? You're not far. Have you gone?
3: I plan to go. I will visit, of course, because I am partially responsible for Barack Obama being president.
0: Yes.
3: So I feel that, you know, I get a freebie. I get free in at the Obama Center.
0: Well, now we have to explain why that is because you vetted him on behalf of Democrats when he was running for Illinois State Senate. Am I remembering that correctly?
3: Running for Congress. He ran for Congress. He lost for Congress. Then he ran for Senate. We vetted him. He was terrific. We thought, this guy's going places. This guy's amazing. Yes, and he lost, and that made it possible for him to return and win in the Senate, and the rest is literally history. And the second thing is, Trump only has two mandates now, and that's cheat and red meat. That's the only two things he cares about.
0: Mm-hmm.
3: And cheating is to stay in office and do everything he possibly can to knock down any Democratic lever of power that we can grab a hold on and feed red meat to the base. And that's what these court rulings in the aggregate do. They make the base happy because they punish brown people. They make brown people sad. They kick them out of the country. They blame them for everything. And then they attack election integrity so that the Republican Party can hang on to power by its fingernails.
0: Let me ask what, you know, I'm hoping since all of these rulings from SCOTUS on Thursday, corruptly held in favor of the administration, essentially, and John Roberts in recent years has sort of manipulated the order of the release of the opinions. I'm hoping that all of these terrible ones mean that maybe there will be some good ones coming before all of this is said and done, usually by July 1, including on birthright citizenship and the case that would potentially block the counting of mail ballots cast by Election Day but not arriving until after Election Day. I'm hoping this signals there will be good news on those. But Trump and his, like you said, his whole... his push for the SAVE Act, he's tossing aside a bipartisan housing affordability bill that he was supposed to sign because of this SAVE Act, which would mandate proof of citizenship to vote. Why is he doing that, Driftglass? Why is he willing to, kick aside the one affordability law that was actually passed during his tenure in order to pass a bill that won't be passed in the U.S. Senate?
3: Have you met this guy? Yeah. He doesn't care. He doesn't care. He cares about housing to the extent that he said, I don't want to make housing cheaper. You know, housing should, you know, I build houses. I made billions off the housing market. I don't want houses to be less expensive. I want to lower interest rates. But I don't. He doesn't care. What he cares about is finding the thing that you care about and holding it hostage. Mm. And that's what he's doing. He's found a glimmer of bipartisan cooperation, which is almost non-existent in the Senate. And now he's holding it hostage to what he wants, which is all he's ever done in his entire life, is find out what you want, threaten it until you give him what he wants.
0: And do you think he's going to get what he wants in a passage of the SAVE Act by doing this?
3: I don't think so. I think he's already gotten the Republicans to back down over the Iran war. They have they have walked back their rebuke of him and made that all retroactive. So he barks at them and they give in. So it depends on how loud they bark. I'm not sure about this, but I can always count on the Republican Party to collapse in a pile of jello at his feet anytime he yells loud enough.
0: Well, they're not going to collapse on this one because they would have to do away with the filibuster to do it, which, by the way, I'd be all in favor of. It would be great for Democrats. But Heather, do you want to take a crack at why he's willing to put aside the one popular piece of legislation for affordable housing in favor of this wildly unpopular bill, the SAVE Act, that will never pass through through Congress? Do you want to take a crack at it, and then I'll tell you why you're both wrong? Go ahead.
2: Okay. Well, I agree with Thrifty, but I there's more to it. I think Mike Johnson Trump was quoted saying to Mike Johnson just this week, "Nobody cares about housing." So okay, if that's what he thinks, that the public doesn't care about it, it's not a big deal. This is very easily for him, just and as Driftglass said, he wants to protect the people who own $1 million homes. So that's, which is a lot of people now, because housing prices are so insane. So that's his view of that. But it's also that because he's very upset that they will not pass his SAVE Act. This is very important to him. The problem with it is that for Republicans don't want to pass it for obvious reasons, because it's going to hit a bunch of their own voters. None of this stuff is really good for them. All the stuff that he's doing with mail-in voting and proof of citizenship and all that stuff. Tell me how many, people in, rural Ohio, many of them don't have passports. They don't have proof of citizenship. And if this starts happening, that they're going to be affected. And here's the rub. In the midterms, I think Democrats will crawl over hot coals. They'll get a passport. They'll break in and they'll steal one if they have to. I mean, they will do whatever they have to do to vote, because they are highly motivated. Republicans, not so much. So if it turns out that it's going to be too hard to vote, they might just go, oh, gee, I really wanted to vote for my Republican guy, but, I just didn't have the papers handy. Mm. So I didn't get to it. So I think they know very well that this is a problem for them. And Trump is just too self-centered and, completely solipsistic solipsistic to be able to grasp that other people might have issues that they need to deal with. So he's pushing the SAVE Act for his own purposes. It's exactly what Driftglass said. It's, you know, he can't get over the 2020 election. He's, you know, still insisting that, you know, the votes are rigged and blah, blah, blah. And the court is helping him. So he figures that that's good, that, you know, he'll have them to back him up. But I don't think it's going to work. I would bet that the Republicans aren't going to actually pass this.
0: Well,
2: I think they're dug in.
0: I think you make an excellent point, somewhat an excellent point, actually, about about hitting their own.
2: Thank you.
0: You're welcome. About hitting their own voters. But that has also been a problem, you know, with other, you know, photo ID restrictions and so forth in the past. That has also harmed Republicans. I think the bigger problem is here. That they would have to kill the filibuster. And they realize they're about to lose the Senate or potentially lose the Senate.
2: Yep.
0: And in truth, as we know, Republicans don't really care about the filibuster because they can do everything they need to do through reconciliation, which is basically cut taxes and appoint judges. They've already killed the filibuster for that. So I think they're really concerned about killing the filibuster. But on Trump's part, I think he knows they are never going to pass this. And he needs to have some explanation for what happens if his party gets destroyed in November. Oh, it's because the Republicans didn't listen to me and passed the SAVE Act and therefore allowed, you know, millions of illegal aliens to steal the election from the Republicans. I mean, I think it's as plain as that, that he's making an excuse in advance for himself.
1: And I would say, yes, he is making an excuse for himself, but also laying the groundwork for lawsuits to challenge the 2026 midterm elections.
0: It's going to be a great year. Speaking of the 2026 elections, why don't we go ahead? This seems like a nice time to take a quick break, and we will come back and talk about the primary elections this week. In New York, what they all mean for all of us, at least all of us on the progressive side of the aisle moving forward, and probably a few other things with Heather Digby Parton of Salon Driftglass of Pro Left Podcast, Desi Doyen, and myself, Brad Friedman, right here on the broadcast. Don't touch that dial.
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2: He's gonna do what the people want.
1: No more kings.
0: We're gonna run things our way.
1: No more kings.
2: Nobody's gonna tell us what to do.
3: 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What can it be? 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
4: Yeah, we will see about that. Welcome back to the broadcast. Brad Friedman from bradblog.com. Just trying to mind Donald Trump's FCC chair, Brendan Carr, there, who recently said he thought broadcasters should play more things like Schoolhouse Rock over our public airwaves. So you're welcome, Mr. Carr. No more kings. We are here with Heather Digby Parton and Drift Glass as we prepare to head into the July 4th holiday weekend. I want to talk about this week's elections in New York, but as speaking of the FCC, we are now legally required to at least mention the reflecting pool at least once per hour in every use of the public airwaves. So very quickly, Drift Glass, why are we all so obsessed with the reflecting pool? Really? I am too. I admit it.
5: It's the deflecting pool there, Brad, not the reflecting pool. And it's because it's the perfect scandal. It's the perfect screw up. It is a distilled essence of everything wrong with the Republican Party and Donald Trump. They screwed up. They screwed up in public. Everybody sees that they screwed up. They lied about what they could deliver. They deliver the exact opposite of it. It's a mess. It's going to cost a fortune to fix. And the one element that unites all Republicans, they never take responsibility for anything. Mm. So it's vandals. It's some Olympics cyclist. It's leftist sneaky guys coming in the middle of the night. And everyone knows he's lying. This is like the emperor's new clothing, right? Except it's just everyone knows he's lying. And literally every human being on earth knows he's lying. And he can't stop lying. This was his prize. This is his thing. This is what he does well.
4: And you can't avoid it. I mean, you can't hide it. We can all see it. When it turns bright green, you can't say, no, it's not. It's blue. Heather. He can say it. He's tried to. But he's now doubling and tripling and quadrupling down that, you know, someone used a knife to slice the pool for 350 feet down the middle. And, of course, you would think if they had evidence of that, as he claims that they do, you would think, boy, that would be certainly, you know, right out there on his failing social media site. But he went on for like 10 minutes at an Oval Office presser on Wednesday, a press avail anyway. He gave no evidence, just like the 2020 elections. But do you think, Heather, that do you have any doubt that Donald Trump would actually imprison that, you know, that was 67-year-old Olympian guy, any totally innocent person? He would throw them in jail for like 10 years if he could get away with somehow blaming someone for sabotaging his pool. He would do it, don't you think?
2: No doubt. Of course he would. He's dying to do it. If only he could get a grand jury somewhere to do it. And listen, have you heard what the evidence of them being, I don't know, terrorists, treasonous, you know, something, because they were all donors and voters to Barack Obama and the Democratic Party, and they used Act Blue. So that, you know, case closed, right? I mean, obviously, yes. We know what's going on here. Yeah. I mean, obviously, it's a huge conspiracy. I mean, massive conspiracy. Probably 80 million people are in on it, minimum, are in on the conspiracy here. We're all just getting ready to go vandalize anything of Donald Trump's. And you know, that part of it, I literally laughed out loud when I saw it come
4: Act
2: across
4: blue.
2: My social media. Oh, here we go. You know, but I mean, do people answer me this? Somebody tell me what are the right wingers actually thinking about this? What is going through their heads as they watch this thing unfold? Because it's a perfect metaphor for every screw up of mm-hmm. Donald Trump's and the Republicans, and especially in this last couple of years. I mean, this second term is just been wild for this kind of stuff. And it's escalating.
4: But it is no more absurd than his argument in 2020 that, you know, millions of whoever, illegal aliens, Chinese, Italian, whoever it was, stole the election. There is zero evidence for it. But here we are 6 years later, and those people on the right that you're asking about, they still actually believe it. No evidence presented, no evidence required. I suspect the same thing is going to be true of the reflecting pool.
5: Yeah, well, it's also, I mean, I live among them. I am here in Trump country. Mm-hmm. I'm dodging tornadoes.
2: Tell us what's happening.
5: and all they simply change the subject. You know, there's no discussion of this. There's every discussion of like some obscure Illinois congressperson in the state Congress proposing some bill that will do a thing. And that's outrageous. And it's the end of the world, and the end of civilization. There's always something else they can grab onto, just make up out of whole cloth to get angry about. So they just don't confront the subject at all. They just move along to the next thing. They've been moving along for the next thing for the last 40 years. They're not going to stop now.
4: Well, let's talk about something that progressives can get angry about. The big news this week, of course, is the rise of New York City Mayor Zohran Mamdani and his progressive democratic socialist movement in New York, with all three of his endorsed progressive candidates for the U.S. House winning their primaries on Tuesday. By the way, the candidate that Donald Trump endorsed for governor down in South Carolina lost on that same day, his third loss in as many weeks. But sticking with the Democrats for a second, with those three winning in New York City in their Democratic primaries, that means they're almost definitely going to Congress from these deep blue districts. Two of them defeated incumbent Democrats, upsetting at least some of the establishment party Democrats. Driftglass, your thoughts on all of this week? Is taking on sitting Democrats in Congress, is that a smart way for those on the left to proceed, given the situation that we're now in, as you see it?
5: Well, you struck a bunch of words there together, Brad, and I'm going to try to take them apart.
4: Please do.
5: It depends on the district and the state and the state of politics in that district. So if you're in a deep blue district, mm-hmm. all you care about in the primary is differentiating yourself from everybody else. And what people are right now, what Democrats are right now, are very, very angry. And they would like someone to reflect the amount of fury they feel that this has gone on for this long and no one has stopped it, which, you know, is impossible at this point to do other than grabbing the levers of power. I would not recommend this strategy in a purple district. I would not recommend this in a leans red district. But in a deep blue district, yeah. I mean, you know, primaries are the time when you vote your heart. And right now our hearts are very, very angry. So you vote for the candidate who shows the most, you know, spitfire fury. And if they're in a safe blue district, as a lot of Illinois politicians are, they're going to go to Congress and they're going to represent us there.
4: Is that why Mamdani chose to not endorse anyone in the 12th district, which is sort of a little bit more blue? I'm sorry, a little bit more purple, as it were, up in New York, or at least lighter blue in New York, where you had a guy who was pro Israel actually winning, as opposed to these other candidates that were, you know, I don't want to call them anti-Israel,
6: criticizing the Israel government's policies.
4: I mean, is that a reflection of what you're talking about there?
5: I would, since he and I don't talk as much as we used to, I can't answer that directly. But in my heart, I know he's right, because he's clearly a very smart politician. He's a very savvy man who understands New York politics very well and wants to win. He's very practical in that sense. He has been delivering for his people since day one, and he's delivering on practical things that people can see in front of them. And I think he's not foolish enough to risk a seat that is purplish or tippy, but he's willing to put his capital in a district where he can see some results that he wants to see, which is move the party as far to the left as it'll go.
4: Mamdani endorsed progressive Brad Lander, trounced the sitting two-term Democratic U.S. Congressman Dan Goldman. The Mamdani endorsed Democratic Socialist Aralisa Chevalier defeated five-term incumbent Democratic Dominican American Congressman Adriano Espiot. Both of the now outgoing Democrats were quite progressive. Digby, what changes for Democrats, will these two, you know, with these two members gone, what sort of changes would we expect? I mean, presumably the new members are going to vote the very same way. What does this kind of a change actually mean as you see it?
2: Well, there are two things going on there, I think. One is, in the case of Lander and Goldman, is the issue of Israel. And that's a big deal on the left. It's a big story. It's a big issue. It's one that, and this is, you know, happening throughout the country, particularly in the big cities. I think New York, I think it was an issue here in LA. It's in the mayor's race. It's one of the issues. So I think that that's what happened in that race. I mean, I think it's really that simple. The other one was that's a generational change. And, you know, that's also a thing that's happening. And you see that up in Maine. You can kind of see it going on down in Texas in the Tallarico case. That's not ideological. That's just an idea that, you know, really, come on, people, retire. OK, you know, time to move on and make room for the new generation. And again, you know, you've got places. It's exactly what Driftglass says. In the big cities, you have some issues. I mean, look what Donald Trump has done to big cities. He's treating us like dirt. I mean, we are absolutely, we might as well be another country for the way that he talks about the cities and the way he treats us and what he's done with ICE and all the stuff that's been going on. Of course, people want to change in the status quo. And a lot of these candidates in these places are speaking to that. Now, Mamdani, just to answer your question that you asked Driftglass, I think he's a very smart politician. And I think he knew exactly what he was doing. He understood the base of the party in New York and across the country in places like New York are feeling. But he stayed out of the Lawler race, you know, who is a very, very vulnerable incumbent Republican in New York and may very well lose. And the person that won the primary there was very much an establishment Democrat who has a good chance of beating him. So there, you know, he's not, you know, just some kind of crazy. I mean, they're calling them all communists. I mean, it's just so stupid. You know, it's just so stupid that it just makes your head explode. It's just dumb. And you know, that this is, they're all freaking out. Ted Cruz is out there screaming about communism taking over the Democratic Party. I mean, nobody's buying that. And
4: except
2: they're not
4: Ted Cruz. Ted Cruz is down in Texas, where I was led to believe that it was Sharia law that was taking over the U.S. government. So is it Sharia or is it communists? Yeah. I see.
2: Both. It's the same thing, Brad. Come on. Oh, okay. No, it's the bad people. The bad people are taking over.
5: Good question. Is this the same Ted Cruz who said that Donald Trump was an utterly amoral racist monster back in 2016?
4: Yeah, that would be him. That would be
5: okay,
4: him.
5: Okay, just checking. Yeah. Yeah. Just checking.
2: Same guy.
5: Okay.
2: Well, he's learned. He's evolved. He's come to love his dear leader. And that's all fine, except that, you know, clearly, by the way, all of this Ted Cruz business, as well as all the J.D. Vance business that we're seeing, just overwhelming every media outlet that's out there. They're running for president, and oh my God, it's going to be torture.
4: All right,
2: warning you guys.
4: All right, now stop already going back to the Republicans. I was trying to talk about Democrats for 5 minutes. Let me see bringing in a couple of our fellow old school bloggers here. They had kind of some interesting thoughts on this week. Marcos Melitzis over at Daily Coast wrote, "Quote: Progressive versus moderate versus conservadem. I have little energy for that battle, not in these times. What we need is the traditionalists swept out with reformers leading the charge." Josh Marshall, a Talking Points memo, sort of made a similar point in a somewhat different way. He was talking about his own choice at the ballot in New York City this week. He wrote, as is often the case, the race had three main candidates, two flavors of mainstream and or establishment candidates, and a third running in the left progressive Bernie lane. As you'd expect, everyone is going to fight Trump, reform or abolish ICE, etc. But I realized I didn't care about any of those things. What I care about is the fight. What I was looking for was a theory of power and which, if any, of these candidates is focused on key structural changes to break and recover from Trumpism. The truth is that you can be ready to fight like that and be in any of those three ideological lanes. And I'd be happy to vote for someone in any of those lanes if they were a fighter. Bill, what is more important right now? The issues or the fight? Talked about the Supreme Court earlier, the need for reform there, because that's what both of those guys seem to suggest, that the issues in one respect don't really matter. It's the ability and the plan to fight for, you know, reform and reconstruction at this point.
5: All of those lovely things that we all want all depend on winning. And winning now depends on who fights the hardest to get people to the polls. And the thing that's going to get people to the polls on the left, whether you're center left or an independent tippy-tippy or a Democrat or whatever you are, is you're really angry at what this government is doing to us, what the Republican government is doing to us. So, I mean, Elizabeth Warren is both a policy wonk and a fighter. Bernie Sanders is a policy wonk and a fighter. They're not, and they're both, you know, over 70. There's beloved by people on the left, including me. So there's no age limit to being a good fighter and to winning the hearts and minds of people like me. What is imperative is that you stand up and make it very clear that your number one priority is purging this carcinoma from our system, getting rid of the people who are standing in the way of all the things we all want to do. And then we can have a lovely policy discussion once we're in office. But until then, it's just going to fall on deaf ears because everyone on the left agrees with most of the policies we all want anyway. You're not going to win anyone over by running on Medicare for all or Medicaid for all. But you are going to win people over by saying, I want to get rid of Donald Trump, and I want the Supreme Court increased to 13 people, and I want Washington, et cetera, et cetera, et cetera.
4: Digby, want to ring in on that?
2: Yeah, I mean, I agree with that. And I think that that's what people do want. But I also say, you know, I can see that there are some issues that are present and have to be dealt with. I mean, you know, Israel is one of them. I'm sorry, it just is. Mm-hmm. That Gaza and what happened there, people are talking about that and in left-wing circles.
4: Have to be dealt with within the Democratic
2: within
4: caucus.
2: The Democratic coalition. Right. Yeah, they have to deal with that. And it's not an easy thing to deal with. It's a complicated issue in some respects, completely uncomplicated in my view. In other respects. So I think that that's a live issue. Having said that, I agree completely with this idea of the reform agenda. I would just add that the way to go about that, that's probably universally understood within the Democratic coalition, is through the corruption angle. This is something that the polling is showing people are appalled by, and even some Republicans are appalled by it. And it's the way in to talk about reform. It's the way in to talk about, you know, for everything from oligarchy to, you know, insider trading, to Donald Trump stealing the country blind and spending all this money on this, you know, BS, like, you know, the reflecting pool and the stupid ballroom and all the rest of that stuff. You know, this is the sort of entry point into that conversation that we need to have about reform. I think if you come at it from corruption, you can hit every single part of the Democratic coalition where everybody goes, yeah, of course, whether it's the rich guys or whether it's Washington or, you know, the swamp or however you want to put it. I think it's smart if Democrats kind of take that tack in their campaigning, you know, and obviously then once they get in, if they take the majority, this reform agenda they've got to hit the ground running to prepare 2028 for that agenda. Because obviously nothing's going to be reformed until, you know, they get rid of the presidency.
4: Stop the corruption. Yeah. Target the corruption. Yeah.
2: Yeah.
4: That is an easy sell. All right. Unfortunately, I only got about 30 seconds, but it's as much time as Donald Trump thinks about Iran. So is there any chance that Trump or his negotiators are actually going to strike any kind of a decent agreement with Iran, one where the U.S. actually gains something, anything that it did not have before Trump's war? Or are we destined to either have a bad deal for the U.S. or go back to a shooting war with them in a little less than 60 days? And you each get about 30 seconds on that. Heather, you first.
2: Okay. You know, no, we're not going to get anything out of it. I mean, obviously, it's already falling apart. And Iran is already saying they're talking to all their, you know, Arab neighbors about what they're going to do to start charging people to go through. I mean, you know, the strait. And I don't think that they are going to settle any of the Israel and Lebanon stuff. The United States is going to be the big loser here. We've lost a tremendous amount, which we don't have time to go into. But I think everybody knows it. So, no. And if we go back to a shooting war, it wouldn't surprise me. But I think Trump is kind of done. He wants to move on to Cuba. Nice, easy one, you know.
4: Because he's the biggest loser.
2: Yeah, you know, Cuba might have some hotel stuff, have some resort stuff. Yeah. You know, he wants to get into that. That's where the fun is.
4: Driftglass, Iran.
5: Three-word answer.
4: Yeah.
5: Three-word answer. What Digby said.
4: Always taking the easy way out on these difficult questions, aren't
5: you?
4: You're
5: damn right.
4: Yeah, all right. Well, smartly done. Probably a good idea. I should have probably taken the easy way out on this show as well somehow. I don't know. But here we are. Hey, thanks, guys. Delightful as ever speaking with you both. Heather Digby Parton, Her excellent work can be found at both salon.com and digbysblog.net. You can also find her on the social medias over at Blue Sky. She is Digby56. 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Delightful speaking with both of you guys. Hope you have a safe holiday somehow over the 4th of July and enjoy America's 250th birthday.
5: Well, thank you.
2: Thank you. You too. You too.
4: Thanks, guys. All right, we'll take a quick break, and we are back with Desi Doyen and the Green News Report. Straight ahead, I'm Brad Friedman. Don't touch that dial. Hey, this is Brad. 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From Desi Doyen and myself, thank you.

0: 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We are up against the wall, as ever, on this program. So straight to our world-famous Green News Report.
1: They're trying to dismantle all of science in the United States.
2: Scientists raise alarm over new Trump White House proposal that would politicize and decimate U.S. scientific research.
3: The soaring temperatures impacting iconic landmarks. The Eiffel Tower closing early and the Louvre expected to adjust hours.
2: Extreme heat in France smashes all-time national record. Trump administration gives billions in new taxpayer funding for coal and nuclear energy. Plus, Trump's failed reflecting pool renovation hits new levels of absurdity.
0: All of that absurdity and more straight ahead from BradBlog.com. I'm Brad Friedman.
2: And I'm Desi Doyen.
0: Stand by for 6 minutes of independent green news, politics, analysis, and snarky comment.
4: Bobby Kennedy is getting rid of the blue M&Ms. Yeah, the blue dye in the M&Ms is very bad for you, and they're going to get rid of the blue dye out of the M&Ms and pour it directly into the Lincoln Memorial reflecting pool.
0: There we go. Now we've got a plan. This is your Green News Report.
5: I'm gonna soak up the sun.
0: Okay, Desi Doyen, it's getting really, really bad out there in Europe right now.
2: Yes, as intense storms and flash floods batter half of the United States, an absolutely gobsmacking heat wave parked over Western and Central Europe is intensifying. More than a dozen countries are under urgent heat warnings. Some European countries are experiencing power outages as the historic heat wave strains the grid. France this week set a new national all-time heat record, 112 degrees Fahrenheit,
0: wow.
2: Hotter than the August 2003 heat wave that killed an estimated 14,000 people. More than 40 people have drowned while trying to escape the searing temperatures. The heat is also killing livestock and withering crops, and it forced the shutdown of the Eiffel Tower and at least one nuclear reactor. It's the second severe heat wave in a month to hit Europe. Greenhouse gases from burning fossil fuels are raising temperatures around the planet, and Europe is warming faster than any other continent, priming it for more extreme hot spells. Relatedly, based on new NASA satellite data, climate scientists are again warning that a potential super El Nino of record-breaking intensity is developing unusually quickly in the Pacific Ocean, and governments need to also move quickly to prepare for intensifying impacts. On Democracy Now!, climate scientist Peter Kalmus warned,
1: "It gets hotter and hotter and hotter every year. This summer, especially because of the El Nino, could be the hottest summer we've ever experienced in our lives, but it could also be the coolest summer for the rest of our lives."
2: In other news, Donald Trump's failed $16 million illegal no-bid crony contract rush paint job on the Lincoln Memorial reflecting pool has hit new levels of absurdity. Ignoring actual science and experts, and without presenting any evidence, Trump is now blaming sabotage and vandals for the Gatorade green algae bloom and peeling paint. But internal documents obtained by the New York Times show that the administration knew about the problems long before publicly acknowledging them, and vandalism is not mentioned in the documents at all.
0: Go figure.
2: And by the way, there's now fencing around the reflecting pool.
0: How nice for our 250th birthday.
2: Meanwhile, the Trump administration, after blocking development of cheap renewable energy projects, has now announced another subsidy for coal, investing $75 million to build a new coal export terminal in Oakland, California, which, not surprisingly, faces significant opposition from local residents and public health groups over the increased pollution it would cause.
0: Is this in addition to the, I think it was $750 million that he gave to the coal industry just about 2 or 3 weeks ago?
2: Yes, it is.
0: Oh, nice.
2: The Trump White House this week also unveiled plans for $18 billion in new taxpayer funding to build new nuclear power plants. And finally, the U.S. scientific research community is asking for the public's help to combat a sweeping, radical Trump Office of Management and Budget proposal to politicize U.S. scientific research, including putting political appointees in charge of deciding which research gets funded. Dr. Colette Dellawala of Stand Up for Science on a recent broadcast explains,
6: "Science in the United States is an independent center of thought. That becomes a major problem if you are someone who doesn't want the populace to have access to knowledge that proves your ideology incorrect."
0: Ah, there you go.
2: Stand Up for Science has tools to help Americans submit a public comment, which will help combat the rule in court. The deadline is July 13th.
0: Go to standupforscience.net to get more information. For much more on all of these stories, check out our newly redesigned website at greennews.bradblog.com. We are off for the week until after the July 4th holiday. Hope you have a happy and safe one. Until then, I'm Brad Friedman.
2: And I'm Desi Doyen.
0: And this has been your Green News Report. Yeah, happy birthday, America, somehow or another. Thank you
2: yes.
0: very much, Desi Doyen. Thanks again to my guests, Heather Digby-Parton of Salon and Driftglass of Pro Left Podcast. And as you heard that handsome man say, that man with a great face for radio, we will be off for the next week. We will be back after the July 4th holiday. I've got to get to D.C. I'm headlining over the weekend at Donald Trump's American State Fair.
2: Yeah, but hey, have a great 4th of July. Celebrate the 250th anniversary. Don't let other people take that away from you.
0: Well said. I'll work on it. Yeah. Thank you very much. Until we meet again, you can find all of our work, including today's episode of the broadcast, at bradblog.com. 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You'll find me on the social medias at TheBradBlog, and you'll find Desi Doyen there as well. She is
2: Green News Report.
0: See you there. Until we see you here next time, I'm Brad Friedman. Good luck, world.

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0: we are legitimately facing a generational opportunity to transition to zero emission trucking. We have amazing technology at a good price point that we can now scale with, and it's an exciting time.
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1: Oh, it's a pleasure to see you again. Pleasure to be here.
0: Yes, we've had you on before when you were the Executive Director of Vote Solar. You've transitioned to the corporate world, but still in the renewable space. Why don't you first explain to us the vision of this startup that you're working for, Forum Mobility?
1: Right on. Yes, Forum Mobility. It is, I would say, in the same vein as the work I was doing before, but now focused on a whole new world, which is freight. So our goal at Forum Mobility, we build large truck charging depots and then offer trucking carriers an easy way to transition to zero emission operations by offering leases for large electric trucks and charging subscriptions as well. So we give them a one-stop shop, all-in-one package deal that allows for that easy transfer from operating a diesel into operating an electric truck for commercial operations.
0: And give us a snapshot of where the industry is right now. Like what percentage of trucks are electrified and what are some of the more realistic forecasts?
1: Yeah, you know, it is a early stages across the board in terms of transitioning to zero emission technologies into electric trucks. We're focused right now on the heavy duty trucks, the big rigs, the semis, the tractors. When it comes to the big rigs, we are really in the early innings, very early days of this transition. So I would say there's probably about 2,000 Class 8 trucks on the road nationally. And that's just a rounding error in the overall scheme of things when it comes to the diesel semis. We have seen some extraordinary market transition. Europe is a little bit ahead of us, and then China is really leading the charge in a quite extraordinary way. In 2025, last year, about 29%, nearly 30% of the heavy-duty electric truck, heavy-duty truck sales in China were new energy technologies, they call it. So either hydrogen or electric, but the bulk of it being electric. And they've set some extraordinary goals, 40% by 2030 going forward, over 2 million units, which would be just incredible progress and really constitute just a sea change in how freight gets moved. Let's keep in mind, China moves more freight than any country in the world, including the U.S., and it's not a small country either.
0: And they're also ahead of us in terms of their train freight efficiency, I imagine, as well, no?
1: Definitely for moving people. They've got an incredible train network. I actually don't know how much of freight they put on trains versus on trucks.
0: But here in the U.S., we have a real reliance on trucks. So for us to really reduce our carbon footprint in terms of moving freight around, it seems like the lower hanging fruit than upgrading our train system is to electrify our trucking system.
1: Yeah, I mean, I love trains. You'll never get me to argue against trains. But yeah, building new track is a really difficult endeavor, and it surely isn't cheap. The real opportunity, I would say globally, about 7% of global greenhouse gas emissions come from freight movement. We cannot solve for climate without addressing how freight gets moved around. When you look at transportation emissions in the U.S., that is the sector that is the single largest source of greenhouse gas emissions in the U.S., including passenger vehicles, et cetera. Freight is a smaller portion of that, somewhere around, 30-35%, but it is, unduly influenced by a much smaller number of actual vehicles. So really, once again, addressing the largest source of greenhouse gas emissions in the U.S., we really got to focus on figuring out how to affect freight movement. And so, this is a really interesting tale of technology development. There's been a lot of early efforts in terms of trying to compel the truck manufacturers that make diesels to also make electric trucks. But what really gives me hope right now is that we have some new technology that is currently being delivered on the cusp of really coming through on scale, and that is with the Tesla Semi. And it is, in terms of the trucks that are available to us right now,

0: Just a step change difference in terms of its capabilities. It has about twice the range of the other trucks that are available to us. And the cost is just radically lower as well. So, twice the range, charges four times faster, and somewhere around half the cost of what the other trucks that we've been buying are. So, really excited for just the new use cases that trucks like this can offer, and our ability to really dramatically scale deployment based upon that technology is at hand.
1: So the Tesla Semi is around $250,000 to $300,000. Is that right?
0: I'm under NDA, can't give you specifics. I'll just hand wave like it is a lot less than what the competitor trucks are.
1: So what exactly is Forum Mobility's relationship with Tesla?
0: Our relationship with Tesla is that we are selling their truck. They do offer chargers, the charging equipment themselves. It's a good product. We are not exclusively utilizing the Tesla chargers in our depots, but we will be utilizing the Tesla manufactured chargers as well.
1: Are there subsidies already in place from the IRA, the Inflation Reduction Act, that relate to electrifying the nation's trucking infrastructure?
0: Yeah, so the question that I've kind of spent my career working on is like, how do we develop the things that we know we need but don't yet really exist? And so, as you had me on before when I was working on solar issues, and that was the bulk of my career for 20 years. I focused on state level policy to help grow solar markets, to build scale, to bring down costs. And I'll say, our premise was when I got started with solar, it was by far the most expensive technology for generating electricity. Now, just due to the gravitational pull of the economics itself, globally, we're deploying about a gigawatt and a half a day, which is just a mind-blowing number. And you're seeing it really provide the foundation of hope for delivering on zero emission electricity and being an enormous tool for combating climate change. When it comes to the electrification of transportation, it's honestly it's a similar model. It's like you have promising technology. How do you get it to scale? How do you build enough market pull that you can, justify really large factories that can bring down the unit cost? And so when it comes to trucking, there had been previously an approach that was really focused on a mandate. So some of the federal initiatives, really did require the truck OEMs, the equipment makers, to increasingly reduce the sort of the environmental impact of their full fleet. That required them to end up building zero emission truck options. California went way farther than most, and it has a unique ability to set emission standards above federal levels, and really tried to mandate a transition to zero emission trucking. With the Trump administration, they undercut all those efforts, pulled back, and so we are now on a sort of a policy pathway that is, instead of the stick, it's the carrot. And so California and other states do provide healthy incentives to help trucking carriers afford these trucks and encourage them through the economics to buy and deploy them with a full package. So when we are operating here in California, we take the truck incentive. There are some very limited incentives for the electricity as well as installing the charging, package those all together, and we can provide, again, with those efforts, a cost per mile that is cheaper than running a diesel truck. And that is our singular sort of selling effort as we try to get new truck carriers to adopt this technology.

0: This is Alex Wise on Sea Change Radio, and I'm speaking to Adam Browning. He's the Chief Strategy Officer for Forum Mobility. So, Adam, continuing with the economics of semi-trucks, both electric and diesel, if you can give us a snapshot of what a used versus a new diesel truck might be, and then compare that to electrified trucks.
1: Yeah, I mean, it's interesting. We really see the full gamut of like size of carriers that are looking to try to make this investment. And our first customer was Height Logistics, a company down in Long Beach. Rudy Diaz is the CEO, just a gentleman and a scholar. Love that guy. And for him, you know, he was looking at some of these regulations that were coming, and he's like, I got to get out ahead of it. He had, you know, small trucking fleet, you know, well less than 50, as well as a warehouse not too far outside the port of Long Beach. But he was interested in being a leader, and we built charging at his site and bought and leased to him 4 electric trucks. He's since grown that fleet to over 25. And a big part of that is, you know, let's keep in mind that there's a lot of links in the supply chain, and the shippers, the cargo owners themselves, are really a crucial player in all of this. And so there are a lot of shippers, especially multinationals, that have climate commitments for scope 3 emissions, which is, you know, the emissions associated with third parties moving your goods, that we're really looking, they want to ensure that they're able to lower their climate footprint across the board. So the big trucking companies are generally buying new trucks. They don't want to deal with maintenance. So they buy them, they run them for a couple hundred thousand miles, and then they sell them into a secondary market. Smaller trucking companies, they're buying, if not secondhand, third and fourth hand. And so, yeah, you know, while a new truck can be anywhere between $150,000 to $250,000 on a diesel side, they're not really commodities. It's what, do you have a day cab? Is it a sleeper cab? There are a lot of different customization of trucks that you can get into. You know, a lot of these smaller companies were buying, you know, third hand trucks. But then you're also inheriting maintenance issues. And so one of the benefits of going electric as well is there's no oil changes, and they're vastly simpler machines that should be able to run a lot longer with a lot less maintenance on it. So when you look at our customers, so we've built our flagship depot is inside the port of Long Beach. It's got 9 megawatts of power with 44 high-speed charging dispensers. And we have in there, we've got a bunch of trucks that's owned by Amazon, run by J.B. Hunt, one of the largest motor carriers in the country. And then we've got a guy with a truck. We are a platform that allows companies of every size to be able to successfully make this transition to zero emission.
0: And you mentioned that the Tesla Semi has a better range than existing electric trucks and can charge faster. Maybe you can give us an overview of some of the barriers in terms of range, and maybe contrast that to the range of a diesel truck.
1: Yeah. So our initial focus at Forum Mobility, and through a lot of policymaker support as well, was on this element, this link in the supply chain called drayage. And this is where you're at a port where you see the ships come in with those corrugated containers. You've all seen those pictures. They get unloaded on the docks, then they got to get out of there and quickly so that there's room for more. There's a rather specialized fleet that takes those containers and takes them out to the distribution center, which could be near the port or it could be quite a ways further down. And so the bulk of our customers right now do that in the port of Long Beach. And a lot of those runs, they're pretty short. You know, they're going from Long Beach to South Central LA, 10, 20 miles, or they're going out to the Inland Empire. There's a huge warehouse district that is, you know, around 50, 60 miles away as well. And so they can make the trucks that we currently have in our fleet at around 225 miles. So you can make one, maybe two trips out to the IE if you're feeling lucky.
0: Out to the where?
1: Sorry, the Inland Empire. Now, with the Tesla Semi, you've got a 500-mile range. So in response, we're now building charging all the way out into Las Vegas, into Phoenix. And so some of our existing carriers that are currently running those lanes with diesels can now access that with a semi with a charge at either end of that lane. So we're not really focused on, across the country, across the road, long distance. It's much more of that regional delivery, regional hauls. I would say the other use case is also, again, they call this, regional delivery. If you think about your, or anything like where I live, there's a Safeway, grocery store, and there's a bunch of trucks, day cab semis out front that come and they wait out front, and then they back in and unload, and then they do it again tomorrow, and then they do it in again the next day.
0: And that's probably the majority of trucks, right? Most trucks aren't zigzagging from coast to coast all the time.
1: I mean, there's healthy markets for each. Our goal is to focus on the use cases that actually lend themselves to electric trucks, and this is a great one. So, those guys, there's a distribution center that serves those grocery stores, and there's a truck that pulls in the morning, and they probably hit eight different grocery stores. They're doing around 300 plus miles every day as they hit each one of those, and then they come back at night. And that is a perfect use case for an electric truck, especially with the added benefit is like this is where you are, working in population centers with the most sort of exposure to those emissions. So those, I think, are going to be some of the next levels of utilization that will go electric.

0: This is Alex Wise on Sea Change Radio, and I'm speaking to Adam Browning from Forum Mobility. So, Adam, maybe you can walk us through some of your infrastructure visions and what exists now, not just your company, but in general. Let's say I'm a trucker and I have unlimited budget. I don't want to be part of the fossil fuel problem anymore. I'm willing to invest whatever it takes. What would be my best bet for getting a truck, and how would I be able to navigate and charge it right now? And then how do you see that evolving in a couple of years?
1: So let's just start with, the charging for these electric trucks, like the current ones that we have with Volvo, Daimler, BYD. It is the same plug as you would have on your Chevy Bolt. It's the CCS plug. And those trucks charge, they probably max out around 250, 280 kilowatts. And so, which is about what your typical charging station will offer. In fact, like I currently lease a Hyundai Ioniq 6, Ioniq 5, and it has a charge rate capacity of 350. It charges faster than these big trucks. You know, the current generation of trucks from Volvo and Daimler have about 550 plus kilowatt hour batteries, and so you can get a 0 to 80% charge in around 90 minutes in effect. So hour and a half, it is manageable under the fastest charging. We also, we have this depot where we offer the overnight dwell charging. You can go low and slow and it all works out fine. If you're a trucker, time is money. And if you're just trying to top off in the middle of the day, kicking back for an hour and a half, 2 hours, manageable, not ideal. So the next generation of charging is called the Megawatt Charging Standard, or MCS, and it offers radically different charging speeds. So these new chargers they're around 1,200 kilowatts. A good 4 times faster than what is currently available under the old standard. So, generically speaking,
0: it's about 20 minutes or 30 minutes to do a full charge then?
1: So you can get basically a full charge in that 30 minute time frame. As you know, if you've ever operated a an electric truck, like the closer you get to full, if you ever operate an electric car or charge an electric car, the closer you get to full, it slows up a bit. You've got to precondition the battery. You aren't always redlining at the max level the whole way. And the same rules for battery health operate here as well, that if you want, the durability of the battery, the longevity of the battery is improved if you just charge to 80% rather than go to the full 100%. So if you don't need the full 100%, you stop it at 80%. So yeah, now, you can get the bulk of your charging done in the time of a bathroom break and a quick coffee. So it really changes the way that people think about operating these trucks. There isn't the same sort of real difference between, or step change difference between, fueling a diesel and fueling an electric truck.
0: So you've explained your model and what makes sense from a business standpoint if you're looking to roll out infrastructure. But assuming we move on from the Trump administration at some point and we return to sanity and we invest heavily in freight infrastructure, what would be a best case scenario with these new generations of chargers? Could we, in the not so distant future, be seeing electric fleets crossing the country, Adam?
1: I definitely think so. Again, the first use case isn't going to be for the long haul going from Los Angeles to Houston. We're going to see more of that regional delivery for the first use cases. To that point, this is going to need, you're going to need a lot of power for this. Like, these trucks are pretty hungry. And part of the challenge is a lot of, finding that power and then developing charging around it can be difficult, especially for these smaller trucking companies. So, while a big trucking company owns its warehouse, it owns its drop yard, it may have the wherewithal to be able to bring power to its site, and build charging there. A lot of these smaller guys, they don't own their own warehouse. They've got a 2-year lease on it, and it doesn't pay to install charging there. So that is why, we are supplementing this network with our multi-fleet sort of shared charging depots. I would say another thing that is, really starting to change this, that's there are some of these, traditional trucking gas stations like the Pilot, for example, and Travel Centers of America are investing in these MCS charging. So they're on the interstates already. They're where truckers need to go, and they are building, in partnership with Tesla, these MCS chargers. Tesla itself, similar to what it did with light duty, is also now trying to remove that barrier to purchase and helping to seed public charging for trucks across the country. They've got something like 40 plus sites. If you go on their website, you can see where they're developing charging across the country. For the megawatt charging standard MCS ultra fast truck charging and really located in really heavily traveled, heavily truck traveled freight corridors.
0: So when you were at Vote Solar, there was a lot of hopeful signs that we were seeing lower costs and a great expansion, higher penetration rates than previously expected in terms of home solar. What gives you hope similarly in the trucking space, Adam?
1: It's a really exciting time. As dire as certain things on the environmental and climate front are, we are legitimately facing a generational opportunity to transition to zero emission trucking. We have amazing technology at a good price point that we can now scale with, and it's an exciting time. So I just want to paint a picture that we're going to see a lot more change when it comes to the freight future.
0: Adam Browning is the Chief Strategy Officer for Forum Mobility. Adam, thanks so much for being my guest on SeaChange Radio.
1: Oh, I really appreciate it, Alex. Thank you.

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0: Happy Monday, listeners. Happy Pride and happy Nixon 5. For Scientific American Science Quickly, I'm Rachel Feltman. You're listening to our weekly science news roundup. Let's start with an update on Ebola. Earlier this month, a study published in The Lancet estimated that the outbreak currently surging in the Democratic Republic of the Congo and Uganda could become the largest on record. As of June 18th, the official case count was 894, with a death toll of 204. The outbreak, which was first declared in May, is caused by a species called the Bundibugyo virus. This virus is more rare than other species in its family that cause Ebola, and currently available treatments and vaccines are not expected to have much effect. Moderna is already working on a targeted vaccine, but even at breakneck speed, the development process is expected to take months. In a disease outbreak news bulletin published on June 13th, the World Health Organization said that countries sharing land borders with DRC and Uganda were at high risk, but that risk of transmission was low for the rest of the African continent and the world at large. Speaking of the world at large, and on a somewhat lighter note, the FIFA Men's World Cup is now in full swing. Now, as we explained in our June 8th episode, public health authorities are keeping close tabs on disease transmission as players and spectators flock to packed stadiums and visit far-flung cities. But there's a potential health crisis related to these games that won't show up in wastewater testing: heat-related illness. And frankly, that's something we all have to worry about, even if we're not lucky enough to be watching a World Cup game in person. So let's have a quick chat about that with Andrea Thompson, SIAM's Senior Desk Editor for Life Science. Thanks for joining us, Andrea.
1: Thanks for having me.
0: So the World Cup is generally a summer thing. So why does it feel like we're hearing more about heat this year?
1: So some of that is because of where we're having it. It's across North America. So a large chunk of the games are in places that get pretty hot in June and July. But in general, we have been seeing extreme heat increase everywhere in the world in the summer. So any World Cup is going to contend with this more, but they're also happening in some places that tend to be on the hotter side in the summer.
0: Right. The World Cup in Qatar was actually held in the winter for that reason, if I'm remembering correctly.
1: Yes, they had to move it because it would have been just impossible to have it in the summer with the heat there.
0: Yeah. So is this impacting gameplay at all?
1: So some locations have just luckily not had super hot weather. A few locations, Atlanta, Houston, and Dallas, have climate-controlled stadiums. So it's not really an issue what's happening outside. But also, FIFA has instituted hydration breaks. So because of the potential for heat, extreme heat, or so they said, at the midpoint of each half, they are having a 3-minute hydration break for players to make sure that they drink water and do other things to cool their body temperature down for a little bit.
0: And what about the fans? You know, what are these venues doing to protect spectators? And what can spectators do to protect themselves?
1: Right. So acclimatization is a really big factor in heat stress and heat illness. Someone who's from the Southeast, from Florida, is a lot more used to humid heat than someone from Seattle. And then even things like, you know, what time of day is the match? Is your seat going to be in sunlight? Because that raises the temperature quite a bit. Making sure you drink water. Originally, there was a ban on bringing water bottles into the stadium, but that was reversed. There are things you can do to keep cool, like having a hand fan to fan yourself. Now, if you're getting into really extreme heat temperatures, that's when you really need to think about being very cautious, maybe taking breaks in the shade. That barrier will also lower depending on certain personal factors. Certain medications can make you more susceptible to heat illness, certain conditions, especially heart conditions. Very young children cannot regulate their body temperature as well as adults. So if you're a parent bringing your child, you can't gauge your child's comfort based on your own comfort because they can't regulate their body temperature as well.
0: Well, we've already had a few really like blockbuster days in terms of heat. So how are things looking in terms of what kind of summer we're in for?
1: Yes. So right now for June, it's basically all of the western part of the country and the northern part is trending more towards likely having warmer than average temperatures. The southeast is sort of a toss up. But even within, you know, an outlook like that, you can have an acute heat wave in any place, which also makes it a little hard to plan.
0: Thanks, Andrea. Listeners, you can find more stories on the science behind this year's World Cup on our website. We'll have a link to our World Cup landing page in today's show notes. We'll wrap up with something seasonally appropriate: research on how fatherhood changes the brain. Now, if you're thinking, oh crap, is Father's Day coming up already? I'm sorry to tell you that it was, in fact, yesterday. But if you've got a father figure you want to celebrate, I'm sure they'll agree that late is better than never. Here to tell us what science says about daddy brain is Tanya Lewis, senior desk editor for health and medicine at Scientific American. Thanks for being here, Tanya.
2: Yeah, thank you so much for having me.
0: So you recently wrote about the science of fatherhood and how it changes the brain. I would love to hear a little bit more, but first I do want to acknowledge for our listeners that we're going to be using the words mother and father a lot in a very generalized way, because most of the research we're talking about focused on women who identified as mothers who were the birthing parents and men who identified as fathers who were non-birthing parents. But just want to make clear that we understand there are many ways to exist as a human and many ways to make a family. So Tanya, could you tell us a little bit about this piece that you wrote?
2: Yeah, so I'm really fascinated by this topic because I recently became a parent last year. And so I am very intimately familiar with the changes that occur in a parent's brain. And you and I maybe know sort of what the mother's experience is, but fathers are often kind of left out of these conversations about what happens to the brain of a parent. I actually spoke with Devika Bhushan, and she's a pediatrician and public health physician. And she has been very interested in this topic for a long time, starting from her days as a pediatrician, where she would see oftentimes dads, you know, really struggling with the stresses of early parenthood. There really aren't any sort of validated assessment tools for things like depression in fathers the way there are in mothers. And in fact, postpartum depression looks pretty different in dads than in moms. It's more like irritability or substance use and this tendency to kind of shut down as opposed to just an overwhelming sense of sadness.
0: So what do we know about what kind of changes are happening in the brain of a new dad?
2: Yes. So for example, the cortex, parts of the outer layer of the brain that are involved in higher level cognition and planning and motor control and things like that, become kind of pruned. So the gray matter shrinks in a lot of areas, but it's not like your brain is less effective. It's actually becoming more specialized for the tasks of caregiving. So we see this in fathers as well as mothers. We also see that there's more connectivity in brain areas that are more related to emotion and emotional processing. And there was a study in 2014. They compared, you know, caregiving mothers in heterosexual relationships with fathers who were primary caregivers. And they found that there were changes in these two different brain networks. One is this network called the mentalizing network, which is really this sort of theory of mind network where you're putting yourself in the baby's shoes. And then there's this other network, which is a deeper subcortical network, including things like the amygdala, which is involved in emotion and like fear processing. And they saw that men and or fathers had more activation in the mentalizing network, so like trying to anticipate, you know, what the baby is experiencing, whereas mothers had more activation in that sort of emotional regulation network. So we're seeing these different specializations happening across different parents.
0: That's really cool. Do we know anything about when these changes start in dads?
2: Yeah. If you compare mothers who are gestational carriers versus non-gestational parents, you see some of these changes earlier, like prenatally. But after birth, what's remarkable is that a lot of these changes happen in both parents. And we know that, for example, dads' testosterone levels drop, and actually their levels of a hormone called prolactin, which is involved in lactation and is actually present in fathers as well. And that increases in men as well. Interestingly enough, postpartum depression in fathers peaks later than it does in mothers. Studies show that it's actually at its peak around 3 to 6 months after birth. You know, in those early days after birth, a lot of the primary caregiving responsibilities like feeding the baby historically or traditionally may have fallen on mothers. But then when mothers go back to work, as many women do, then we see additional stress placed on the non-birthing parent, typically the father. So we probably need better tools for screening things like depression in fathers specifically, because that affects the mental health of everyone in the family and is very impactful on the development of the child as well.
0: Listeners, if you're struggling and you need someone to talk to, either about parenthood or anything else, remember that you can call or text the number 988 from within the U.S. to talk to a counselor at any time. That's 988. You can also go to 988lifeline.org to chat online. And if you are outside of the U.S., you can go to findahelpline.com to get info on similar programs in more than 150 countries around the world. That's findahelpline.com. That's all for today's episode. We'll be taking a break from the news episode format next week to highlight some fantastic books in celebration of SIAM's Summer Reading Challenge. And then we're planning a special Monday roundtable episode to dive into the latest on GLP-1s for the week after that. But I promise we'll get back to a more regular roundup schedule starting on July 13th. As for our next episode, it's one that I found super interesting during the interview, so you should definitely tune in. We'll be getting into the surprisingly controversial science behind safe sun exposure. Science Quickly is produced by me, Rachel Feltman, along with Fonda Mwangi, Sushmita Patek, and Jeff Delvisio. This episode was edited by Alex Seguiera. Mariel Issa and Aaron Shattuck fact-check our show. Our theme music was composed by Dominic Smith. Subscribe to Scientific American for more up-to-date and in-depth science news. For Scientific American, this is Rachel Feltman. Have a great week.

0: For Scientific American Science Quickly, I'm Rachel Feltman. For years, when most people thought about psychedelic drugs, they pictured long-haired, tripping hippies either having a ball or risking and wasting their lives, depending on the tenor of the anti-drug messaging one happened to be subject to. That association was cemented in the late 1960s, when modern scientific study of psychedelics, which had been picking up speed since the 50s, ground to a halt thanks to government regulation and negative public opinion. But when science ceded psychedelics to the counterculture movement, it abandoned promising results on the power of these drugs to change human minds for the better. Then, at the turn of the 21st century, Johns Hopkins University received the first regulatory approval to resume the study of psychedelics in the U.S. The university's research kicked off a full-blown psychedelics renaissance, putting a spotlight on MDMA, psilocybin, and other drugs previously known for their recreational effects as potential treatments for post-traumatic stress disorder, depression, substance use disorder, and more. Last month, President Donald Trump signed an executive order aimed at accelerating access to psychedelic drugs. But what will this actually mean for researchers in the booming field? Here to walk us through the story is science journalist Jane C. Hu. She writes The Microdose, a newsletter supported by the University of California, Berkeley Center for the Science of Psychedelics. Thanks so much for coming on to chat with us today.
1: Yeah, thanks for having me.
0: So why don't we start by giving our listeners a little context for why psychedelics have been in the news the last few days.
1: So April 18th, President Trump signed an executive order basically ordering the government to accelerate accessibility for psychedelics. It's a big move symbolically just because the Trump administration is really stacked with psychedelics advocates. And so when Trump took office and appointed his secretaries, I think there are a lot of high hopes among psychedelics advocates that there was going to be some real movement. Hadn't really seen a lot lately, but this is kind of the big news.
0: Yeah. Well, and I definitely want to dig into who those advocates are and where that movement is coming from. But first, for our listeners who don't know, could you give us kind of a primer on, you know, why we're talking about psychedelics in a therapeutic way in the first place?
1: Yeah. So there's been a huge amount of resurgence in interest in using psychedelics therapeutically. A lot of research into specifically psilocybin, MDMA. Folks might have heard that in 2024, a company called Lykos, which is now called Resilient, submitted a new drug application to the FDA to basically try and get MDMA approved as a drug. That did not go through. But I feel like over the last few years, there's been a lot of discussion about how to make these drugs accessible for people, not just for therapeutic use, but just general use. Oregon and Colorado right now have programs up and running where people can just take psilocybin under the supervision of someone who's trained as a facilitator.
0: And what does the research say about, you know, what these drugs can accomplish therapeutically?
1: There's been a lot of evidence suggesting that people who are given psilocybin, MDMA, in some cases other psychedelics as well, that it can help with depression, anxiety, PTSD. We can dive into, you know, some of the nitty-gritty of the research, but overall things are looking at least promising enough that the FDA has granted investigational new drug designation to a lot of companies to basically look into whether these drugs should be approved as medicines later on.
0: Yeah. So I've covered this a bit in the past and actually done some psychedelic therapy myself. Mm. And one thing I've always thought was interesting is that when I talk to some experts, there's a lot of research suggesting that the therapy component is really important and that, you know, what they call set and setting is huge in getting these positive outcomes. But then there's also, it seems like maybe sort of a rising argument that the drugs themselves are so incredible. You know, I had one person tell me when I was reporting a story once, it's not really psychedelic assisted therapy, it's therapy assisted psychedelics.
1: Yes.
0: I'm really curious what your take is on sort of that tension, especially as we start to see more and more kind of startups offering things that are legal, like ketamine, really like at home without much therapeutic oversight.
1: Yeah, there are also companies that are really betting on the fact that it is these substances specifically, not just without therapy, but they're developing versions of these psychedelic molecules that take away some of the most potent aspects of the trip. So they're really trying to develop basically a non-tripping version of a psychedelic. So yeah, I mean, I think that's the million-dollar question, right? Maybe a billion-dollar question. I think it's an empirical question of whether how much the therapy really plays into things. And it seems like right now it's very difficult to disentangle the two because there is really no standard therapy that people use to accompany these sessions. And also not a lot of empirical work really trying to disambiguate the contributions of the medicine versus the therapy. I think even just philosophically, it might be difficult to disentangle those two things. I'd be curious to hear what you think about this, Rachel. I mean, do you think that you could have just been given the drug without the therapy and it would have helped you?
2: It is really hard to disentangle. And as someone who's done a lot more therapy than psychedelic-assisted therapy, like there was something particularly effective about the psychedelic-assisted therapy, at least in terms of sort of efficacy within a short time frame. But it's hard for me to imagine having had the same benefits without all of the therapy around it. Though again, I have a bias because I've done a lot of therapy and think therapy really works. So yeah, it seems very clear we need a lot more research on that.
1: Totally. Yeah. And I guess kind of coming back to what you had said earlier about ketamine. So it's funny because ketamine is often thought about in the same category as psychedelics. And I think a lot of people kind of consider it a psychedelic. The mechanism of action for it is different enough that some people don't think it's a true psychedelic, but it is, as you mentioned, like the most available drug right now in that category because it's approved for use as an anesthetic. And so there's a lot of off-label use as a therapeutic device. But yeah, I mean, as a result, people are getting, you know, mail order ketamine, just being able to go home with it and do it not under supervision. And I think there are a lot of open questions about the safety of that. Now, I've heard that there are some cases in which people actually do start under supervision, and then after they've gotten used to the experience and have a little bit more familiarity with what the drug does to them, they're able to take it home and try and use it responsibly. But yeah, a lot of open questions about the safety of that and what that's going to look like in the future.
2: Yeah, and I think this sort of support bubbling up that's really enthusiastic about the potential of the drug specifically is a good segue into the sort of advocates in our current administration. Could you tell us a little bit about, you know, who these, you know, pro-psychedelic figures are and what their stance is on the future of this, you know, industry?
1: Okay, so within the Trump administration, one of the big movers in all of this has been RFK Jr. He has spoken publicly that he's done psychedelics, that they've helped him, that members of his family have done psychedelics and it's helped them. And so a lot of people in the psychedelics world were kind of looking to RFK's leadership to maybe push something forward. So what's interesting about this executive order, if you actually watch the signing ceremony around it, it's revealed that this arose from Joe Rogan texting the president. Joe Rogan essentially said, like, hey, I've been talking to a lot of psychedelics advocates. Can we get something done?
3: I sent him that information. The text message came back. Sounds great. Do you want FDA approval? Let's do it. It was literally that quick.
1: Which is wild. So it seems like really what drove Rogan to do this was an advocate named Brian Hubbard, who has been really lobbying hard for more states to use ibogaine, which is kind of an obscure psychedelic, to basically try and get ibogaine research off the ground. And after Hubbard was on Rogan's podcast recently, Rogan went ahead and sent that text, and now we've got this executive order.
2: Well, and I'm glad you brought up ibogaine because I know that that came up in RFK's Senate hearings. And, you know, unlike maybe psilocybin, I think that might have been the first time a lot of people heard about ibogaine. I know that there's some promising research on it in terms of treatment for substance abuse disorder. But I think it's a really interesting addition to the conversation, because of all the things people are saying it might be good for. And it seems like that's kind of the direction a lot of this hype is going in, that instead of focusing on the actual results that are maybe for like discrete conditions and specific populations, this idea that we're going to blow this wide open and that these psychedelic compounds are going to be helpful for everything.
1: Yeah, the resurgence of Ibogaine has been really interesting to watch. So if you look at, you know, when psychedelic research became kind of more popular again, especially in the 2010s and 2020s, a lot of it has been focused primarily on psilocybin and MDMA. But over the last couple of years, advocates, particularly more conservative advocates, folks who are specifically really interested in veterans' mental health, have really all gotten behind Ibogaine specifically. And there have been a handful of studies done on Ibogaine, but it is still incredibly early days. And in fact, a couple of years ago when I first started reporting on this, a lot of the people I talked to, including, you know, like researchers within the government, researchers who study addiction, we're all like, you know, we don't think that it's likely Ibogaine is ever going to even make it to clinical trial investigations because it's got some heart complications as a risk factor. And researchers say, you know, it's possible to mitigate those, but compared to something like psilocybin or MDMA that don't have that same risk profile, it definitely is a little bit more extreme. And also the experience of Ibogaine is really intense. Like, effects last a really long time. People often say it's just not a pleasant experience. But yeah, I do think that's maybe part of the reason too. It's become kind of embraced, especially by this more right-wing psychedelics advocacy. Is, I think, like, the messaging is very much like, these aren't your hippie psychedelics where you're doing this for fun. It's like you are having an intense, serious trip, and that's really what shows that you're doing it for healing.
2: That's so interesting. It's funny, after I wrote a feature about doing ketamine therapy several years ago, I got a pitch from like a luxury psychedelics resort being like, do you want to come do our new Ibogaine therapy? And I was like, the one where you have to strap me to the bed and monitor my heart and make sure I don't like tear my skin off? No, thank you.
1: Yeah, yeah. It sounds like a really intense experience.
2: Which is not to say it can't potentially be very helpful for some people. But I was like, it's not a casual thing for me to go do on vacation.
1: No.
2: Thank you.
1: And I mean, okay, actually, I think this brings up another reason why I think Ibogaine has made this resurgence, especially in the U.S., is because a lot of U.S. service members have gone to these retreats. You know, you have to go out of the country to be able to do this. The rallying line a lot of the time is like, you know, our veterans served us and we're falling down on the job trying to help them. Like, they shouldn't have to leave the country to be able to get this therapy. And so that's been part of, I think, the push to bring it to the U.S. or at least have more research available for it in the U.S.
2: Yeah. And why do you think these drugs are so exciting to RFK when he is, you know, so opposed to many pharmaceuticals and, you know, sort of medical interventions?
1: I think a lot of folks think about psychedelics as being in opposition to a lot of that traditional pharma model. So one line that I hear all the time is that, you know, instead of taking an antidepressant every day, you could possibly take one dose of Ibogaine or one dose of psilocybin and essentially be healed for some amount of time. Now, we don't necessarily have the data to show that. We have a lot of anecdata. They're like, there are a lot of people who have said that this has been useful to them. And while that is interesting information, it's not the same as actual scientific research. But it seems like now, potentially with this executive order, with also some other developments around the country, we might be seeing more research on this.
2: Yeah. So what do you think is going to happen with this executive order? You know, people who are like ready to get out the gate and do research, what is this going to change for them?
1: So for psychedelic researchers, this doesn't really substantively change much for them. I think the biggest two things that we're going to potentially see from this are getting Ibogaine research off of the ground, because this executive order sets aside $50 million to cooperate with state governments that have some kind of psychedelic trials. And Texas, last legislative session, actually passed a bill committing $50 million to Ibogaine research specifically. Based on the architects of this executive order, it seems like this order was written pretty much to make sure that Texas gets a matching $50 million to their commitment. The other thing we're likely to see is that we might see an accelerated timeline for the approval of some psychedelic drugs by the FDA. So there is this new voucher program that the Trump administration enacted last year, where essentially it accelerates the timeline for new drug approval from about a year to as little as a month. And part of this executive order was that the FDA is supposed to give three of those vouchers to psychedelic companies. And I mean, it's funny you bring up psychedelic researchers and if this is going to help them. I've actually heard from a number of psychedelic researchers that they're a little concerned about there being a top-down order from the White House to try and affect what should be an FDA decision.
2: Well, I guess it will be interesting to see how that plays out. That's all for today. We'll be back on Monday with our weekly science news roundup. Science Quickly is produced by me, Rachel Feltman, along with Fonda Mwangi, Sushmita Patek, and Jeff Delvisio. This episode was edited by Alex Zagiera. Shana Poses and Aaron Shattuck fact check our show. Our theme music was composed by Dominic Smith. 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For Scientific American, this is Rachel Feltman. Have a great weekend.

0: We're the Goo Goo Dolls. 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
5: Maybe the Gulf Stream doesn't stop. What does that mean for extreme climate change in Europe? Dr. Alice Carter-Champion from Royal Holloway finds surprising deep past stories with news for today. When permafrost thaws, natural systems could release more greenhouse gases than humans do. Not much you can do at that point. From Institut Pierre-Simon Laplace in France, Dr. Philippe Sieyès returns with worrying new science. First, planet Earth is frantically waving hands about climate change. Overheated Western Europe, unheard of June wildfires on Greenland, Antarctica above freezing even in the dark of winter. This is wrong. It should not be happening. Here is the quick news. Yet another punishing heat wave struck Europe last week in June. France closed hundreds of schools and canceled public events. Paris soared above 40 degrees C, over 104 Fahrenheit, for the first time ever in June. The heat turned into extreme weather in Germany, big storms. Spain reached 45 degrees C, 113, with dust pollution from the Sahara in the south. A new report from Alliance Trade warns such extreme heat drags the European economy. Productivity could fall as much as 7% in some EU countries. Climate change cost the economy big time, too. And then there's both poles. They're melting. In the dark winter of Antarctica now, when it should be cold, almost like outer space, we have a weird winter heat wave. In some places, temperatures are 36 degrees Fahrenheit above normal for June. That is 20 degrees C hotter. According to Business Today, the Antarctic Peninsula recorded daily highs above freezing during that coldest, darkest stretch of the year. Glaciers on King George Island are thawing, and they should not be. Even Antarctica can't freeze these days. Meanwhile, U.S. representatives tried to erase the words climate change at a big Antarctic meeting. They call it specific environment change instead. France expressed it had strong concern about the gradual disappearance of references to climate change in the work of the Committee for Environmental Protection.

0: between. The brilliant Emily Aitken reports, America is set up for fire like a tinderbox. In her Substack newsletter, Heated, Emily finds government reporting already this year, 33,349 fires have already burned through more than 2.6 million acres, a little over 4,000 square miles. That is about 63% higher than the 10-year average for this point in the year, end quote from Emily. The federal government declared a national preparedness level 3, not usually seen in June, it's better in July or August. Down in the south, it's been killer heat from Texas to Florida. In Tropical Storm Arthur and its aftermath, Louisiana broke its all-time record for 24-hour rainfall. It was 22 inches, 55 centimeters in 24 hours. This one went over 2 feet of rain, basically in a day and a night. Lots of flooding, people dying. It was dangerously hot in South Texas, of course, up to 120 degrees Fahrenheit, 49 C. Florida meteorologist Jeff Berardelli says it's not just unbearably hot there now. It's way hotter than it used to be in Florida. He checked records and says, quote, there's been a huge increase in extreme heat across Florida. Look closely. In the 1950s, Florida averaged 20 to 30 days a year with a heat index of 100 degrees Fahrenheit or above. Now that number is 2, 3, and even 4 times higher due to hotter, more extreme weather. It is not coincidence. It is climate change, says Jeff Berardelli. Decades ago, I lived near Tampa without AC. Don't try that now. According to Berardelli's graph, in the 1950s, Tampa had 20 days with a heat index of 100 degrees Fahrenheit or above. Now it's 80 days. Miami had 15 days over 100 heat index in the 50s. Now it's 5 times more, 70 days of unbearable weather. It is cooking in Florida right now. No wonder wildfires and extreme precipitation are on the rise there, so it's not just sea level for Floridians. Don't get me started about unbelievable long-lasting heat around Iran, where the troubles continue. That war has a backdrop where stepping on anything outside burns your feet. The flight decks of aircraft carriers in the Persian Gulf can be 140 degrees Fahrenheit or 60 degrees C. Don't touch anything metal out there without welder's gloves. So this planet is extremely hot in all the wrong places. This is before El Nino adds its burst of Pacific Ocean heat. Don't look away from climate news this summer. This is going to be one hell of a time in the Northern Hemisphere. I'm Alex. I'm focused and determined. 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
0: Scientists in Europe warn us about a big change in the ocean. The impacts would be beyond our experience. The warming North Atlantic current could shift, leaving a patch of awful cold in a rapidly warming world. It sounds strange. Could it happen? Well, it already did, and we just learned more about that abrupt climate transition long ago. The results are shocking, not what you expect. Dr. Alice Carter-Champion was part of the team publishing June 11th in Nature Communications. At Royal Holloway, University of London, Alice is a researcher into the deep past of the ocean. She is a time detective, collecting clues from the bottom of lakes and the sea. We reached her at a workshop in Bulgaria. Alice Carter-Champion, a warm welcome to Radio EcoShock.
2: Hi, great to be on here. Thanks.
0: Yeah, well, let's set the stage. Global ice sheets reached their greatest extent around 26,000 to 19,000 years ago. And this new study begins at the Holocene as it was approaching around 13,000 years ago. What was the climate like at that time, around 13,000 years?
2: So we actually had a warm period not too dissimilar from the earlier stages of the Holocene, from around 14,700 years ago. Until this transition back into near glacial like conditions. So you might have seen temperatures that were not too dissimilar to kind of the pre-industrial or maybe a little colder, but you would have also seen

0: much more open vegetation and kind of earlier succession, and maybe a landscape that was a little less stable, particularly across, yeah, Northwest Europe and America, when it wasn't covered by the Laurentide Ice Sheet, which was a massive complex of ice that covered much of Atlantic Canada and northern USA.
1: Yes, everything seemed heading for a warmer time we called the Holocene, but around 12,900 years ago, there was an abrupt, severe cooling in the Northern Hemisphere lasting about 1,200 years. What happened to the British Isles during this excursion called the Younger Dryas, and why is it called that?
0: Yeah, it was a pretty stark conditions, to be honest. Our reconstructions, well, not from this study, but more generally, suggest that particularly in the Western Highlands of Scotland and high areas in the Lake District and parts of Wales in the UK, at least, small ice glaciers and ice margins expanded again. And you saw conditions maybe up to 8 degrees colder, with permafrost covering quite a lot of Northern Europe. So it was pretty chilly.
1: 1,200 years is a relatively short time to be talking about in geology. How do we know this really happened?
0: We have to use records beyond the historical kind of evidence that we have. So there's no textbooks or archival material that we can use. But instead of searching back through the pages, we can look at sediment records. So with the idea that below the surface, we have in lakes and particularly within the ocean, we can start to see that further back, kind of deeper that you go, you reach further back in time. And so you can extract proxies for climatic changes. For example, if you're thinking in a lake setting, you can get tiny grains of pollen that record and are kind of produced from trees. And from those pollen grains, we can infer vegetation changes. You can extract quantitative, pretty robust temperature reconstructions from small fossil midges, little non-biting midges. They're called chironomids, and they're very strongly dependent on what the air temperature or the surface water temperature was in a particular lake. So we can use a range of different proxies for climate change in place of using archival material. In the ocean, there are similar proxies, although slightly different. So the study that we published in earlier this month used small microfossils. So they're about the size of a grain of sand. They're called foraminifera. They're not particularly complicated beasties. They look a little bit like popcorn, the ones that live in the surface ocean. But what these foraminifera can tell us is what the temperature and salinity of the ambient water around them was at different points in time. So by looking at a 1 centimeter or half a centimeter going down a sediment core, a mud core, from below the sea floor, we can reconstruct what both the surface temperatures were doing. So some of these foraminifera like particularly cold conditions, whereas some of them are more associated with more tropical waters. And again, just above the bottom of the seafloor, you also get these foraminifera, different species, obviously, that also can record temperature and salinity and kind of the water mass characteristics. So from looking at these and the geochemistry of these foraminifera, we can start to build up a picture at specific locations of what was happening in the North Atlantic during this time period of abrupt cooling. It's only through kind of adding these observations or paleo observations at specific points across both the North Atlantic, but also in North America, in Europe, that we can begin to build up this picture of what climate was doing and how quickly it changed.
1: And here we come to an astounding surprise. Contrary to what we thought, the big Gulf Stream did not stop during that severe pullback.
0: No, not at all. So we were expecting to see cooling at the onset of this cold period. However, and in line with what quite a lot of climate models have predicted, we actually see through these foraminifera and the chemistry of their shells, we can see that there was actually a warming of this north offshore Canada region. So the Gulf Stream, instead of substantially weakening and kind of limiting its northward extent, extends further northward onto the kind of closer to the coast. And this is something that we saw both at the onset of the Younger Dryas period, but is also something that we're seeing today. So you can look at kind of changes relative to the global mean or kind of the mean ocean change. And you can see both this warming of the Gulf Stream region close to Atlantic Canada and Newfoundland, Nova Scotia. But you also see this cold blob. So this cooling south of Greenland that's really, really stark and has caught the attention of quite a lot of scientists and the public.
1: And key to what you just said, you could measure sort of surface temperatures long ago from those little creatures and right down near the bottom. Can you tell us what your team thinks happened? Tell us about the layers of what goes on in the oceans in those past times.
0: Yeah, I think that's one of the kind of key points from our study is that we think of that bring us our warm conditions kind of to Northwest Europe is where it's often thought of as kind of conveyor belt, quite a simple treadmill-like structure. But actually, by looking at both the surface ocean and deep ocean at our very sensitive location in the Northwest Atlantic, we're able to see that actually it may not be a simple treadmill that we're reconstructing and that is responsible for this warming and cooling that we see, but actually something that's a little bit more like a seesaw or a cross trainer. So at the onset of the stadial, the Younger Dryas, we see this cooling and this reduction in deep water formation. So that bit kind of as you go over the treadmill down into the bottom, that's the key location where kind of the driver of this treadmill. And we think that weakened in the Nordic seas because of massive amounts of freshwater input from the ice sheets that were kind of surrounding it, you know, from Norway and maybe even from the Arctic via, you know, from the North American ice sheet via the Arctic. And what that did is within a human lifespan, within about 50 years, 50, 60 years, that triggered this northward shift in the surface current in the Gulf Stream. But actually, then within a couple of decades, so within 86 years from the beginning of this shift, we see a compensation almost from a different region of deep water formation. So that kind of engine part of the treadmill, actually, maybe it's not that it was just the importance of the overflow, that deep water forming in the Nordic seas, but there may have been some kind of compensation from subpolar deep water forming, either in the Labrador Sea or in the subpolar regions, so south of Iceland. And that's really important to think about because it means in the deep ocean, maybe we're not just going to be seeing one simple switch or sliding scale, but actually it's much more complicated than we've previously thought. And the same in the kind of surface ocean. If we're looking at the northward extension of the Gulf Stream, then that means that particularly around Nova Scotia and Atlantic Canada, we're going to see really, really substantial warming, which has pretty big consequences that we're already seeing for marine ecosystems, you know, species range changes, collapse of certain colder tolerant species and a change in the oxygenation of the waters, all which can have really severe consequences for us kind of in the upcoming century. But then on the flip side, if we've got cooler conditions further north, south of Greenland, we're going to start to see these big gradients in sea surface temperature, which is kind of associated or is thought to be associated with more unstable conditions in the atmospheric system. So I'm not an expert in the atmosphere, but we know that if we see changes in the configuration of AMOC, of this overturning circulation, then we can expect to see perhaps more extreme conditions in Northwest Europe. So an increase in heat waves or colder winters or more stormy conditions. So it's really, really crucial to think of the ocean not just as a simple sliding scale of on or off, but as this nuanced and interconnected picture where you have both surface conditions that are responding to the deep ocean on timescales that are infinitely relevant for humanity.
1: Well, that sounds pretty bad. But beyond that, too, if we were believing the Gulf Stream must have stopped, then maybe experts have been looking in the wrong places. What do you think?
0: I think it's important to think about the Gulf Stream as just one current in a whole interconnected system of this overturning circulation that I was just talking about. And I think while we haven't got all of the answers in this kind of one particular study, but we can start to see that the patterns that we're reconstructing and inferring match very well with what we predict from physical kind of oceanographic and climate models. So these results fit in pretty well to what we understand about the physics of the ocean.
1: And you mentioned the time lag and between undersea changes and the great cooling, and it was within a lifetime of 30 to 80 years. Is it possible the Gulf Stream, or AMOC, as you say, could have already begun to change, but we might not know it until 50 years later, say?
0: Without wanting to be too alarmist, I think AMOC is already changing. If you look at observational records, which only cover, you know, the last 22 years, we can start to see that there is some weakening. Whether that would mean collapse, I mean, to be clear, this study does not reconstruct a collapse of AMOC, and the results instead just suggest that even with a reconfiguration of the currents rather than a weakening, you can still get pretty big regional changes. So perhaps instead of thinking in kind of absolutes, we need to be thinking and trying to work out whether the changes that we're already seeing, so we're already seeing the cold blob, this cold period, this cold region around south of Greenland, and we're already seeing warmer conditions where the Gulf Stream would be extending or did extend during the Younger Dryas. And so it's important to try and cut down our carbon emissions as much as possible, because fundamentally, we are seeing some changes that were associated with a reconfiguration of the overturning circulation, like in the Younger Dryas. How that may change in the future, that's one of the things that it's so crucial to try and understand better. And I think by looking at the nuances of these surface conditions and how they relate to changes in the configuration of the deep circulation, and testing the changes that we can see empirically in the paleo record with climate models, is the kind of crucial next step to be able to better understand whether we're approaching a tipping point or are kind of what the point of no return may be.
1: And we've been talking about a severe cold period that could cover Northern Europe if the ocean changes, even as the rest of the world overheats. But what about the eastern seaboard of North America, like New England and Canada's maritime provinces? What happened then, like almost 13,000 years ago, and what could happen if the Gulf Stream changes this century?
0: Well, I think from what we can see, at least in the Northern Extension region, so around Nova Scotia, we can see warming in the surface ocean conditions observationally, and we can also see that during the Younger Dryas period at this kind of onset of the cold period. But the conditions were very different in the northern seaboard of Eastern America, because there was still a substantial ice sheet that covered quite a lot of that northern region. And so this would have really, really depressed the temperatures and made them much colder. So I think that's also an important point to kind of highlight. While it's really crucial to look at the past kind of beyond the observational record to better understand how these periods of abrupt climate change have kind of played out and what the sequence of events has been, it's also important to remember that they're not a perfect likeness to the conditions that we see nowadays. So whether it be the massive ice sheet that covered much of, you know, Atlantic Canada and some of North America, or the big ice sheet that covered much of Norway and Sweden and Finland, or the sea level change. So sea levels were tens of meters lower than we're expecting, or that we're seeing nowadays, and that we may be expecting in the future. So I suspect that I'm not an expert on kind of what's going to be happening in the future in the northeastern seaboard. But I think it's important to remember that we're in a very different situation now because of the carbon dioxide emissions and the rate and magnitude of heating that we're seeing kind of globally, but particularly in the high northern latitudes, that actually it's not as simple as what happened in the Younger Dryas is going to happen again. So I would be surprised. I don't think it's likely that there's going to be this substantial cooling like we saw in the Younger Dryas in northwestern Europe, but we might see more unstable conditions. And in the same way, it's unlikely that there might be a reconfiguration of the AMOC because of say, meltwater conditions in the seas around Norway. But instead, because the seas have warmed so much and the atmosphere has warmed so much, that also can kind of limit or reduce the amount of water that can sink down in that treadmill, that engine part of the treadmill. So we still may see weakening or reconfiguration of the overturning circulation, but it's not necessarily going to be via exactly the same mechanism as we saw in the Younger Dryas, because the conditions are different at the start.
2: 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No sign up, just the latest info, free for all. ecoshock.org.
1: The year 2015 was the hottest on record to that point. A map of ocean temperatures showed a lot of bright red warming patches around the world, but as you mentioned, there was a strange blue cold blob hovering in the Atlantic below Greenland. And this year, that deeper ocean cooling spread as far west as Canada's Labrador Sea. Could you tell us more about how this could be part of the puzzle of the AMOC change?
0: Yeah, so I think that's one of the kind of critical contributions of our studies, is because we're seeing this cold condition that it existed and we reconstruct kind of via other records at the onset of the Younger Dryas, because we've got melt water coming from the ice sheets. Okay, maybe, you know, in the Younger Dryas period, it was from the Laurentide ice sheet across North America. And maybe today it's more coming out of Greenland meltwater or sea ice melting. But we have cold conditions kind of in this south of Greenland and Labrador Sea region, whereas our northward shift of the Gulf Stream that we can reconstruct from the Younger Dryas matches pretty well to this warming conditions that we see in observational records, and we can also see kind of in marine ecosystem responses. So I think what we may be seeing much more in the future is this complex surface temperature pattern that is particularly nuanced and is not just a simple cooling or warming. And that's because of this rearrangement of the North Atlantic circulation system that is likely occurring. Just to add to that, I think the key point is with the ocean changes, so with these gradients in temperature, with these differences of cold and warm, that's also going to impact our atmosphere, which will impact our weather patterns for different regions. So it's going to make things kind of more complicated to predict and forecast. And I don't know about you, but I've been watching the weather forecasts like nobody's business over the last few weeks, because we've had heat waves and then we've had loads of rain and we've had quite extreme conditions in the UK. And I think that's kind of more of the same to be expected, because we're seeing these complicated temperature patterns in the ocean that will then result in more complicated atmospheric patterns.
1: That, I think, is a profound point. I'm going to be looking into that further. Now, the movie The Day After Tomorrow showed massive cold invading in just weeks. Scotland and New York froze over before governments could react. In real life, though, if this ocean change develops, what would you think could happen in the UK?
0: Oh, good question. The Day After Tomorrow is one of my absolute favourite films for its inspiration from the Younger Dryas interval. But I think it's really important to make it clear that we're not expecting temperature changes on that magnitude or at that kind of pace. It was beautiful dramatization, but a dramatization nonetheless. I think we'll see patterns of instability with increasing changes in the configuration of the circulation system. As I mentioned before, models suggest that with a change in the overturning circulation, we might be expecting more heat waves, we might be expecting more extreme storminess and kind of intervals of increased rainfall, which would then mean potentially kind of flooding concerns. if I had to summarize it in just a few words, an unstable future.
1: On June 14th, the UK's Guardian newspaper, three top ocean scientists reported programs that monitor the strength of the North Atlantic currents are at risk of being defunded, especially in the United States. The European Open Eye initiative sounds promising, but that doesn't really become functional until about 2035. Are we going blind to this existential danger for the UK and Northern Europe?
0: I must admit, I was really disheartened to see the news that these initiatives, particularly the Ocean Observatories initiative, was being potentially at risk of, as you say, being defunded. And I think it really is crucial to try and understand and observe and monitor, particularly at the highest resolution. So for the Ocean Observatories initiative, this was only set up in 2015, but the depth, breadth of information has been absolutely fantastic. And I think there is a real risk that we are going to be losing a vital element, like you say, our eyes. I'm really profoundly worried what will happen in the future if we don't have oversight on how our ocean system may be changing and is changing, particularly because we can show and we can see how complex the surface temperature patterns and the deep circulation is. It's really, really crucial to get as much information of what's happening in real time as possible, so that we can best begin to forecast and understand any potential approaching tipping points.
1: We have been discussing the new paper, Coordinated Shifts in Deep Water Formation and Gulf Stream Migration During Abrupt Climate Changes. So after publication, it's always on to something more. What are you working on these days, Alice?
0: Oh, great question. I like lots of different elements of reconstructing past changes. I just started a fellowship with the Leverhulme Trust that's looking at reconstructing shifts and the opening and closing of the Bering Strait through flow, again, in the past, and how that may impact our understanding of overturning circulations. So I'm going to be sticking around the North Atlantic region with my sediment cores and using my favourite foraminifera.
1: From Royal Holloway, University of London, we've been speaking with expert paleo-oceanographer Alice Carter-Champion. Find links to the science and more notes to follow up in my weekly show blog at ecoshock.org. Alice, thank you for sharing time with our listeners.
0: Thanks, it's been great fun.
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1: About 15% of all land in the Northern Hemisphere is frozen year-round. But in the distant past, all that was covered with green life, and that old carbon is stored in the deep freeze, waiting for warmer days to release it. When permafrost thaws, natural systems might release more greenhouse gases than humans do. Is that mechanism already at work? We have new science with more answers. Dr. Philippe Sies is Associate Director of the Laboratory of Sciences of Climate and Environment at Institut Pierre-Simon Laplace, a top-level research institute west of Versailles. Dr. Sies is a physicist specializing in the global carbon cycle and climate change. From France, Philippe Sies, welcome back to Radio EcoShock.
5: Hello, nice to see you again.
1: Good. Well, just before we get to the permafrost, here we go into a strong El Niño year, expected to drive more record heat later this year. You and I talked in 2024 about a study suggesting natural recapture of CO2 by land plants collapsed during record heat. Should we expect another bump in climate change during El Niño simply because overheated plants can't capture as much of our carbon pollution?
5: We do expect that every El Niño comes with a weakening or collapse of the absorption of carbon dioxide by the vegetation in the tropics. And we believe that the same thing may happen in a few months because the El Niño, which is forecasted by the global weather and climate systems, seems to be a very strong one. And the stronger is the El Niño, the drier is the climate over the rainforest and the tropical continents. And we do expect, indeed, a very bad year again for carbon dioxide uptake by the vegetation and the soils.
1: Well, thank you. Let's get to our more recent work. Why is it important to know when permafrost thaw will ramp up?
5: Well, you know, there is a huge amount of carbon which is frozen below the ground surface, essentially in northern Canada, Alaska, and Russia, in Siberia. We are talking about a huge amount of carbon, typically more than 2,000 billion tons of carbon. This is about three times the amount of CO2 which is in the atmosphere. So we also know that the climate of the Arctic is warming very rapidly, much faster than the global climate. So in response to this fast and large Arctic warming, even if a small fraction of this frozen carbon gets to be destabilized and released as CO2, that will be a massive amount going to the atmosphere and contributing to amplify the future warming.
1: Yes, until recently, a lot of experts and the models treated the Arctic landmass as a helpful carbon sink for the rest of this century. You are co-author of a new EGU paper titled Net Release of CO2 from Thawing Permafrost Soil Carbon, Predicted to Occur Earlier in This Century. What is the new view of when permafrost becomes an important driver of more climate change?
5: Well, the conventional view is that as the climate warms in the Arctic, it's beneficial for plants because they have a longer time to grow and to take carbon and to put it in the soil. So all the conventional climate models that have an imperfect description of permafrost carbon predicted that the continuous growth of plants was basically beating or offsetting the small release of frozen carbon by thawing. We found something different because for the first time we accounted for a lot of frozen carbon, which is deep. We're talking about carbon which is buried deeper than 1 or even 3 meters. And when we account for this old deep carbon, we found that it's quite vulnerable to warming, and it could release more CO2 than previously thought. And this is the reason why, instead of behaving like a continuous carbon sink in the future, according to our model predictions, we see that the sink will continue until the middle of the century and might reverse to a source because of the very strong effect of the CO2 which is released by the deep carbon that was previously frozen.
1: Philippe, what are the mechanics of permafrost thaw? Is it a shorter snow season, more rain than snow, or just the raw power of heat under the sun? What makes it happen?
5: Permafrost is basically ice, maintaining the soil in a kind of cohesive way with the carbon is the prisoner of the soil ice. And permafrost can thaw just because the air temperature in summer becomes warmer and warmer, and the 0 degree line penetrates deeper and deeper in the soil. Like maybe 50 years ago, if you go to northern Canada, the ice could be found in summer at 20 centimeter depth, and now you will find it maybe at 30 or 40 centimeter. And in addition to that, you have also some abrupt collapse of permafrost, which is observed locally. This phenomenon is called thermokarst. Thermokarst is a massive collapse of ice. In some of the permafrost soil, you have really a lot of ice. Like we're talking about 20 to 30% of ice. So in a single warm summer, all this ice can disappear if the temperature gets above the 0 degree line and doesn't come back. And what was previously frozen basically becomes mud. And this mud will release a lot of CO2 and also methane. So you have two processes. You have gradual warming and, you know, decomposition of this previously frozen carbon. And there are also abrupt changes. All the models we have today, they do the gradual part, and they don't know how to do the abrupt changes.
1: And as you say, the new work dives into ancient carbon deeper below the shallow active layer that most scientists were looking at. How old is this carbon, and why is it becoming a factor sooner than we thought?
5: Well, this carbon is mainly of two types. In northern Alaska and in vast regions of northeast Siberia, this carbon is about 20,000 years old. It was formed during the mammoth time. It's called mammoth steppe. So you had some good grassland with a lot of herbivores grazing and a lot of dust also depositing on the soil. And over time, this has created those incredible deposits which are relatively rich in carbon, which are called Yedoma. So Yedoma is very thick. You can find Yedoma more than 100 meters of thickness, and it contains carbon. This carbon was formed during the Ice Age, during the time of the mammoth. The second big pool of deep carbon is peatland. You have a lot of peatland in Canada, a lot of peatland in Siberia, and peatland are accumulators. Every year you have a little layer of mosses or grass that die and sediment, and basically a peat is a pile of organic carbon that is frozen at depth, and peat carbon can also be very deep. Some peats are more than, you know, several meters in thickness. And again, when the temperature gets to a deeper, the 0 degree temperature gets to deeper depths, this peat carbon can be released. And peat is a pure carbon. It's 90% of carbon that you find in the peat. It's really plant material.
1: We might assume that permafrost thaw is mainly a summer thing, so we get seasonal waves of new greenhouse gases and then a freeze-up. But is that true? Do permafrost lands continue to emit warming gases in autumn and maybe even in winter too?
5: That's a very good question, and the research community is asking itself this question. We don't have a full answer to that. But the idea is that soils have a very strong thermic inertia. So if you have a warm summer, there will be like a tongue of warm temperature going deep into the soil. And then when the soil freezes from the top, because the winter or the autumn is coming, the soil can remain unfrozen during part of the winter because it's still warm at depth from the previous summer. And if you have snow, snow is a very good insulator. It's like a blanket. So indeed, when you have warming in summer, this warm temperature in the deep soil can extend during parts of the winter before everything freezes. So indeed, the legacy of summer warming on autumn and possibly winter emission is quite an important phenomenon that explains why carbon could be released even during the non-growing season by permafrost soils.
1: How do permafrost thaw assumptions in climate models compare to hard data collected in the field?
5: Well, unfortunately, the climate models or the Earth system models which are used for predicting future temperature and CO2, out of 11 climate models that were used by the previous IPCC report, there is only one of them that has a description of permafrost carbon. All the others, they have frozen soil, but they don't consider the carbon, which is prisoner of this frozen soil, only one. And this model, which is the only one that is having permafrost carbon, did not have deep carbon. It did not have any Yedoma, did not have any peat. So this model underestimated the release of CO2 when the climate will warm in the Arctic because it didn't have enough carbon to lose. With our new model, where we recreate or reconstruct the history of old carbon, and we can simulate the presence of carbon deep in the soil, we found, of course, that there was more to lose. And the other bad news is that this carbon frozen is not something which is difficult to decompose for microbes. It's really something fresh that was put in the refrigerator. And when you open the refrigerator, the microbes, they just jump on it and they can decompose it very quickly. So it's very labile and it's very basically tasty for microbes, for them to decompose it rapidly.
1: A number of papers in the last couple of years warned the Arctic sink grabbing carbon from the air is becoming a source instead. In January 2025, scientists from the Woodwell Climate Research Center found more than one-third of Arctic boreal region is now a source of more carbon into the air. What do you think about the sink-to-source transition?
5: That's also a good question, because from the observation that we have in the Arctic, this paper in 2025 found that indeed already today the climate in the Arctic has warmed by about 4 degrees, so it's very high warming. About one-third of the Arctic land is already emitting CO2. And when you compare this observation today with what is predicted by climate model, they still consider that, you know, the Arctic is green and is taking up carbon everywhere, which means that the model are clearly missing some carbon loss processes, which we observe already today. And these are underestimating the vulnerability of permafrost carbon today. It's very likely that they also underestimate what will happen in the future when the climate will warm even more.
1: Here's another factor. On Radio EcoShock, we cover increasing super wildfires, especially in the far north, like Canada's record-smashing burn in 2024. A 2025 study led by the University of Alberta found burned permafrost peatlands release carbon for years after wildfires. So it's a complex picture where extreme northern heat pushes wildfires that expose more permafrost land. Did your study factor in wildfire damage?
5: Unfortunately not. Our study just looked at peat and Yedoma, but we did not have any description of wildfires which are currently moving far north in the Arctic. And indeed, wildfires, not only do they burn soil down to relatively significant depth in case of peat burning, but as you explained, they also prevent ice to come back. So there is a salt permafrost for sometimes 10, sometimes 20, sometimes 30 years after a fire. So indeed, the occurrence of fire is not only releasing CO2 immediately, like what we saw during the extreme fires in the Canadian summer in 2023, but they cause also a legacy for the future by continuing to let salt soil emit CO2 after fire. And this process was not included in our study, but we did have another study that was published earlier, I think in January this year, where for the first time, we estimated the emissions of peatland fire in northeast Siberia. It's a region where there is a lot of peat. And we found that because of the very strong warming of the last 5 years, storms, tracks, lightnings move very far north. Before, there was no storm in the Arctic, and now you have a lot of summer storms that are creating lightnings. When lightnings are reaching the ground, they create fires. And we found that in this region covered by peatland, in eastern Siberia, over the last 10 years, peatland fires have represented more than 20% of the total CO2 emission from fires. So they are extremely important. I think there is also work in progress showing that, indeed, during the Canadian fires of 2023, it was not only the trees that burnt, but there was also a lot of soil burning, and many peats have been burning, and that explains why the emission from wildfires in Canada during summer 23 has been so high. It's not only because biomass has been lost and trees have burned, but also soils and peat soils have been burned.
1: Yes, that's what fire experts are telling me as well. You mentioned Russia. Are they doing a lot of research in Russia? What have you heard about permafrost there?
5: Well, Russia is the home of permafrost. And unfortunately, with the geopolitical situation, it's not possible anymore for anybody working in U.S. or Europe to continue to perform research in Russia. So we have lost a lot of precious observations in this very vulnerable region of the world. So I don't think much research is done currently now on the permafrost and the permafrost carbon in Russia. And yet it's the largest source of frozen carbon are in Siberia and in northern Russia. And it's really a pity that we don't have any observations, at least in the field. We still have satellite measurements, but they don't measure directly carbon fluxes from permafrost to understand what is going on in this important region of the Earth.
1: Can you tell us just a little bit about the lead author of this new paper in Science?
5: The paper of our team that was published last Monday on permafrost is entitled Net Release of CO2 from Thawing Permafrost. And the first author is a postdoc called Yixi. She's from China. She's a woman scientist, extremely bright scientist, because she was the first to be able to include the representation of the formation of peat. You know that peat started to grow basically during the Holocene, like 0.5 the last 10,000 years. And she also managed to simulate the climate of the mammoth, the climate of the Ice Age, to be able to let her model grow very deep carbon deposit in the Yedoma. And then when she arrived, you know, in like 1800, before the Industrial Revolution, the rise of CO2, she has everything ready in her model to understand how this deep carbon is in place, how vulnerable it is, and how it will respond to historical and the future warming.
1: So if we go into a guessing game, let's fast forward to 2070, which is just 44 years away, well within the life of many living now. Given what we know so far, what do you think will be happening with the permafrost and the atmosphere then?
5: Well, it seems that the warming in the Arctic is inexorable. It's currently 3 to 4 times faster than the global warming. We are not heading into a strong reduction of carbon dioxide emissions, although we may hope that this will change in the future. So right now, with the stated policies and the lack of mitigation effort, we are probably going to have a global warming of 2.5, perhaps 3 degrees if we don't do anything. That's global. And for the Arctic, it means an Arctic warming of 7, sometimes 8 degrees in some regions. So, you know, it's just physics. If you expose the frozen soil to temperature above zero during a long part of the year, a lot of the permafrost will be gone, and the carbon will be available for microbes to be decomposed. We still have a lot of uncertainty because we don't know if this carbon is fully tasty for the microbes. We think it is tasty, but we don't have too much measurement to confirm that. And also part of this salt carbon might not go to the atmosphere. It might go as dissolved carbon to the rivers and to the ocean. And this lateral export of carbon after it is salt from permafrost soil is something which is still missing in our model. So we have a lot to do to understand all the possible pathways that determine the fate of previously frozen carbon when it becomes salt.
1: You know, most of us are worried about paying bills or about war and politics. We don't wake up wondering how the permafrost is doing today. But this is a big problem, and it's another one that could sink the climate ship. Who is watching over this? What scientific groups or government agencies or NGOs are watching the permafrost thaw?
5: Well, we have satellites that can tell us now, with relatively good precision, the extent of permafrost and how it is changing with time. We had a lot of field stations that were extremely useful, in particular in Russia, but this data collection has almost stopped. So that's a very big problem for the scientific community because you cannot measure everything from space using satellites. So there is no specific organization which is specifically watching permafrost, but of course there are several research groups in Canada, in the US, in Europe, who are studying permafrost. You have several space agencies, in particular the European Space Agency. They have produced very nice maps of permafrost extent, which are very useful for the scientific community. And you have also the International Permafrost Association, which is a group of scientists from different countries, who are trying to share the efforts and data to better understand the permafrost processes, including the changing area of permafrost.
1: Nobody is going to throw a big protective tarp over more than 6 million square miles where the permafrost might be, up to 20 million square kilometers in the far north. A few scientists have suggested injecting sulfates above the Arctic to save the remaining sea ice and slow permafrost thaw, maybe. What do you think? Is there anything that humans will be able to do?
5: That's difficult because, as you said, the region is very big, it's inaccessible, and it's a theater of a lot of phenomena upon which we have very little control as humans, like when the sea ice disappears, the Arctic Ocean becomes darker, it absorbs more energy, and the temperature becomes warmer, and this warmer temperature will reduce further the permafrost extent, so it seems that In this big natural machine, we don't have a lot of options to intervene and to manage things. You might think, of course, that changing the climate by geoengineering, but you don't think we don't know all the consequences of this. There have been also some local effort or tests to try to better manage the snow cover during the permafrost, basically to make the snow a bit thinner so that the cold wave of the winter gets better into the soil. And one way to do that could be by restoring herbivores, because when you have reindeers or herds of animals who are grazing during the winter to survive, they wake the litter in the frozen soil, they disturb the snow, and the snow becomes less of an insulator, and the cold wave of the winter is able to refreeze the soil better. So I'm not saying that this is, you know, a genius idea that will save us from all the permafrost carbon release, but definitely in regions where you have herds of animals, one option could be to manage Arctic landscape by restoring some grazing pressure.
1: So the bottom line is we have to drastically slash our greenhouse gas emissions because natural systems like permafrost are responding to our warming by adding more warming. What does your new study tell us about projected net CO2 uptake of the northern latitudes and then what the human carbon budget has to be?
5: Well, indeed, our new study is showing, so it's only one single model, and of course more models will have to reproduce and to try to do the same exercise, that instead of being like a safe trap to absorb carbon in the next century, the Arctic land will continue to absorb perhaps until the middle of the century, and then in case of high warming scenario, they will go progressively into reduced uptake, and they will emit carbon to the atmosphere. So we are not prepared to that because all the projections for what we call the remaining carbon budget, basically how much carbon are we safely allowed to emit from human activities in order to overpass a global climate warming of 2 degrees, it will have to be reduced again, because if we know that there is a dangerous mechanism at work in nature which is capable to release CO2, we will have to brake more effectively to further reduce the human-induced emissions. And unfortunately, we're not really taking this road at the moment.
1: And here is what we are really talking about. In 2003, France suffered the most mass heat deaths in modern European history. And heat like the Sahara continues to invade France now and then, even recently. And these hidden changes in the Arctic that we are talking about could make all that worse in coming decades. How worried are you personally, Philippe, about climate change?
5: Well, since I'm the guy doing research on the bad news, I try to protect myself because, of course, everything I find, whether it's reduction of the forest carbon sink in Europe or very bad years like El Niño year in the tropics or now this permafrost release, are showing that the likelihood of bad news ahead means big sources of CO2 coming from natural systems is very strong. So it's important, of course, to warn the public with that, but it's important also to continue the research in order to be able to really reduce the uncertainty and to better predict what will happen, because as you said, it's extremely important. And honestly, I think it's almost a scandal to see that there are maybe only 10 or 20 research groups who are researching permafrost carbon actively. And because it's so important for humanity to understand if permafrost carbon will become a source or remain stable in the future, it should be a massive investment in research. And unfortunately, it's still not completely the case.
1: As we wrap this up, what are you working on next?
5: Well, I'm working on bad news, as I said. So I'm working a lot on how forests in Europe have been declining carbon sink, despite the fact that they are heavily managed, because you have a lot of attacks of insects and also fire in the summer. So I'm working a lot on how those disturbances, as we call them, are reducing, sometimes quickly and sometimes drastically, the absorption capacity of forests. And we're also working with several colleagues on this peat fire, because nobody knows about peatland fires. There have been like a curiosity with zombie fires, that start in the summer and start again the next winter or the next spring. We believe that peat fires can be also a very important amplification of warming, and there is very, very little data, very, very little research on it. So this is also, I think, a very important new earth system process that needs to be studied, and so that we can understand what is the risk for the future.
1: Well, I know how important peat fires can be because in 1997 and 98, the last strong El Nino, the peat fires in Indonesia pushed that country up to be about the third or fourth largest carbon-emitting country in the world. So definitely there's a lot that go on. And we could also look at the peat fires in Russia in 2010, very important there. From Institut Pierre-Simon Laplace, we have been speaking with Dr. Philippe Sieyès, and you can find links to all the science we just talked about in my show blog, Wednesdays at ecoshock.org. Philippe, thank you for sharing your time with us.
5: Thank you very much. Have a good day.
1: 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That's it for this show. 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Thank you for listening, and let's meet up again next week.

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3: It is Thursday, June 25th, 2026. My name is Emma Vigeland, in for Sam Cedar, and this is the five-time award-winning Majority Report. We are broadcasting live steps from the industrially ravaged Gowanus Canal in the heartland of America, downtown Brooklyn, USA. On the program today, Grace Masser and Gustavo Gordillo, co-chairs of the New York City Democratic Socialists of America, will be with us to discuss Tuesday's massive victories and how they did it. And later in the show, Tracy McMillan will join us to discuss her piece in The Guardian, exploring how landlords are increasingly using fees to rip you off. Also on the program, Trump is refusing to sign the bipartisan housing bill that passed overwhelmingly in the Senate and House until the Senate takes up the Voter Suppression Save Act. Trump and outgoing Senator Cassidy apparently have a screaming match over the Iran war, as the administration asks for an additional $88 billion for it. A pair of federal judges blocked Trump's anti-voting executive orders, one on the proof of citizenship requirement and one on his attack on mail-in voting. That's good news, but in worse news, the Supreme Court just allowed Trump to end TPS protections for hundreds of thousands of Haitians and Syrians, and also gave him the green light to turn away asylum seekers at the border, which is supposed to be illegal under international and domestic U.S. law. But we're doing a sandwich here with these court rulings. We'll end on a positive. Another federal judge blocks the administration's efforts to access medical records for trans kids. Likely thousands of people have been killed by a pair of massive earthquakes in Venezuela. The president of the Utah State Senate was defeated in his Republican primary this week after voters revolted because he was backing Kevin O'Leary's data center project. Senator Chris Van Hollen endorses Abdul Al-Sayed for Senate in Michigan.

0: Actually yesterday, but I came in with a special appearance in the fun half. So become a member if you want to check that out to celebrate these incredible wins on Tuesday. Hello, Matt. Hello, Brian. Let's get right into it. So, as I mentioned, Tuesday was seismic, and we're double dipping on this story because of how important it is. I truly believe that building out the power of the democratic socialists in of America within Congress is paramount here, because so many of the incentives, so much of the incentive structure within the Democratic Party has led us to this moment of fascism. We've spoken about how the party has reoriented itself towards upper middle class professionals in a very deliberate manner. They've narrowed the coalition so significantly that it has brought us to this moment of fascism, as opposed to building the most broad base possible via a working class coalition, which is the emphasis of DSA, Zora Mamdani, progressives more broadly. The consultant class is the part of the party that is incentivizing this, in addition to donors. But as we've talked about, consultant class, the consultants on these campaigns that have all of this outsized influence, make their money primarily by charging. Well, they have retainers and things like that. Consultants like Morris Katz was on this show. I'm not sure what his fee structure is, but if you're heavily focused on large-scale digital ads and TV airtime, that means you can get a percentage-based commission based off of that kind of campaigning. You know, canvassing, in-person volunteering, people power, phone banking, that doesn't make money for consultants. And so they want to run a certain kind of campaign, but an ineffective kind of campaign. And that's the infrastructure that I think is submerged for people. It's not just that the donor class is threatened by socialists and leftists that want to tax them. It's that there is an almost corporate-like structure within the Democratic Party that runs campaigns a certain way because it makes them money. And they are a big threat. They are under threat here as well. So, and it's this fundamental question of, like, what is the Democratic Party as well? You know, I saw some insane tweet from Jamie Harrison, the former DNC chair, talking about how these.
1: Slash lobbyist.
0: Yes, exactly. Who did a bang up job overseeing the Democratic Party under the Biden years. Let's continue to listen to this guy. But anyway, Jamie Harrison was essentially calling some of these candidates, or Daria Lisa probably in particular, because she dared to criticize Kamala Harris. Fake Democrats. And it begs the question, who gets to determine who's a Democrat? Because I've heard of this thing called democracy. And if Democratic voters vote for somebody in a Democratic primary and decide that they're a Democrat, doesn't that matter a little bit more than the corporate lobbyists who want to gatekeep who gets to enter into the Democratic Party and make it so incredibly slim that we just allow for fascism to roll through this country? It's amazing to me that they think that they have a monopoly on the character of the party.
1: And to speak in the face of primary results for also up in Maine.
0: Why do people not believe you on the issue of democracy with Liz Cheney behind you? Perhaps because there's no practice of it internally with this entire structure of the party. Here's Hakeem Jeffries actually lying on MSNBC, or sorry, MS Now with Jen Psaki, and touting the fact that Richie Torres got reelected on Tuesday.
1: Who's learned how to duck, I would say, on certain issues recently since the Adam Friedland interview.
0: Interestingly, yeah, interesting point. But the fact, you know, this is his example. Remember how when Mamdani won in November, and they were like, Spanberger too. It's the exact same. There's a movement behind the center Spanberger. By the way, her approval rating's in the toilet because she got all of she and the Democrats in Virginia encouraged all of these voters to come out.

0: to support their new maps. And then when the state Supreme Court knocked it down, Spanberger was like, eh, I'm not going to fight.
1: But I'm a fighter, trademark.
0: Right. Don't you see it on my campaign literature?
1: Choose your fighter.
0: And Mamdani's popularity has skyrocketed. But so this is the new Spanberger, Richie Torres. Here's Hakeem Jeffries.
2: In terms of the races in New York, what's interesting is that it certainly was the case that in some of those districts, which tended to be, you know, higher income, you know, districts in many parts of New York City, there was an outsized focus on issues connected to the Middle East. In other districts, for instance, in the South Bronx, Richie Torres was running against somebody who was heavily critical of Richie Torres's position on Israel, and he won by 50 points.
1: Wasn't DSA, though.
2: And so, listen, I think at the end of the day, you know, individual congressional districts, the beauty of it all, are made up by a diverse group of people who have a diverse set of perspectives on a wide variety of issues. I think for us as House Democrats, we're just hopeful that everybody recognizes once we get through this primary season that the enemy is Donald Trump and MAGA extremism in terms of trying to bring
1: about
2: the type of America that we all desire, where when you work hard and play by the rules, working class folks.
1: Sorry, I want to go back to something you said early on here.
0: Yeah.
2: Which tended to be, you know, higher income, you know, districts in many parts of New York City.
0: Okay, we can pause it there. I mean, we don't need to hear him filibuster.
1: This part where he says there's an outside focus on foreign policy.
0: Got it.
1: Is that a foreign policy, a specific issue you're bought on, Hakeem, vis-a-vis Israel?
0: Yeah,
1: I'm sorry that all that is saying is that regardless of the horseshit about which incomes really care about Israel and support it, what I'm hearing is that your party is being split by an issue that you're taking money to be on the wrong side of.
0: And the reality is that when he says it's played an outsized role or there was an outsized focus on it, it's just completely contrary to all of the polling data that we're seeing, that it's around 80% of the Democratic base nationally, let alone in progressive New York City, which is also a very Jewish city that is rejecting all of this Zionism in front of our eyes right now. The reality is that that is the majoritarian position overwhelmingly in terms of cutting off arms to Israel. Over 70% of Democrats think Israel's committing genocide. And that data is from like 6 months ago. What would it be today? So he's trying to will this into existence because this is the kind of politics he represents. And at the DSA Valdez party, I was joining along in with them. Hakeem came on TV and the whole crowd started chanting, "You're next." And this is the kind of momentum where I do think it was smart for Zohran Mamdani to pick specific races before in 2028, maybe going after a big fish like Hakeem Jeffries, who, if we immediately primary Jeffries, this could have been a situation where he would have tried to sabotage the Mamdani agenda from the get-go. And Mamdani basically made a calculation that it's more important for me to have success early on in my term for a broad democratic socialist leftist movement to take hold than it is for me to pick this particular fight now. But he's afraid. He's afraid. And then when he says there at the end, it's about, you know, people know if they play by the rules, they'll get ahead. I'm not sure if that's not even a more out of touch sentiment than what he's talking about as it relates to the genocide and people's anger about it. The rules are broken.
1: Yeah, who thinks they can get ahead by playing by the rules in America?
0: This is what, like, Obama was talking about in 2008, and yeah, maybe you were able to make that case then, but part of why Donald Trump was successful in 2016 was him saying that the rules were rigged, and I know because I'm on the inside. And remember that moment at the debate when Hillary called him out for not paying his taxes, and he goes, "That's because I'm smart"? That is so much closer to the average sentiment of the American people who don't think that their tax dollars are going to anything meaningful that's helping their lives and feel instinctively that they're getting ripped off than it is to claim that all we have to do is show that if people can play by the rules of the game that they know is rigged against them, they can get ahead. claiming that the game isn't rigged right now is just absolute political malpractice, or asserting that if you just play by the rules.
1: Especially when they lead on all these DSA people won because of gentrification. Oh, is that, are black people not playing by the rules? Like, that's the rules. That's the society that you've set up, the economy that you've set up is leading to some of this stuff. People can't get ahead unless you're, like, making money with money, unless you're already wealthy in this country. Everyone knows this except Hakeem Jeffries.
0: And it's connected to his complete, you know, lack of meeting the moment on the issue of Israel that he hits on there. But let's just myth bust for a second, because he is lying. And everybody that is relying on this 2016 era notion of the white Bernie bro and applying that to DSA more broadly is lying to your face about the demographics of these districts and how Daria Lisa and Claire won. Let's start here with New York 13. This is where Daria Lisa Avila Chevalier beat Espaillat, the chair of the Congressional Hispanic Caucus, by the way, no small ball representative, by around 4 points at this point. That's not even that close. Like, I was surprised at how quickly that race was called.
1: You're the chair of the Hispanic Caucus. Maybe look inward why you can't turn out voters in primaries anymore instead of just blaming the socialists.
0: Exactly.
1: Where's your juice at?
0: 25% of this district lives in poverty, so that's much higher than the rest of the city, which is 14%. Per census data. So lying about the nature of this district, it's poorer than most of the rest of the city. It's around 50% Hispanic and 25% black. So this is a majority-minority district. The data here, Michael Lange is a really good follow for New York politics, and you can subscribe to his Substack. Showing additional data from the New York Times and Vote Hub confirms my election night analysis. Daria Lisa Avila Chevalier won black voters versus Adriano Espaillat, but you wouldn't know this by the way the establishment has reacted to her victory. And it's important also to show that this district has an interesting history. Espaillat initially got into the House by ousting Charles Rangel. Rangel was in Congress for over 40 years. He was a founding member of the Congressional Black Caucus, and he was this kind of legend in Harlem. And that was only around 10 years or so ago, and people still remember that. So perhaps Espaillat going with Daria Lisa is a fake Dominican because she's Afro-Latina and might be secretly Haitian, and the insane anti-black racism that this top Democrat embraced in his campaign. Maybe
1: Zionist
0: some
1: Democrat, I would also just add.
0: Sorry?
1: He's also supportive of Israel.
0: Of course. But maybe those anti-black attacks that you were trying to divide the Dominican population against black people in this district might have backfired a little bit. This is the data here in terms of just like what we're getting. This is, I think, Vote Hub. So, yes, Espaillat narrowly won Hispanic precincts, it appears. Like,
1: still a good number for Chevalier.
0: She basically split. Yes, exactly.
1: And he's the, again, chair of the Hispanic caucus. Again,
0: right.
1: Why doesn't that have any kind of credibility to win a primary like this? Did the Democrats want to address their weakness at some point?
0: And so Chevalier got 48% of the Hispanic precincts, it appears, around, again, this data is still being compiled, so it's a little rougher, but 55% of black precincts, 61% of the ones that are whiter up there, although that's white population smaller in that district. But, you know, that means that she made inroads with older black voters, and that was the question. So she expanded on the Mamdani coalition. Mamdani did end up winning over some older black voters as well, but Cuomo was stronger in that way, and Espaillat was not. So Chevalier was able to win over those voters. These old tropes about DSA and the left and who they're appealing to are just complete counterfactuals. The inroads and the demographics and the coalition, it's changing before our very eyes. Now let's turn to Valdez's district. So New York 7, yeah, it is the commie corridor, right? It is Greenpoint. It is Williamsburg. It is Bushwick. It is some of these areas where there are a lot of young you know, white progressive professionals who, by the way, are still just as much of this city as anybody.
1: And actually, like the type of people that a certain type of Democrat was mainly gearing the party towards winning before. And now they're voting in a different way.
0: Exactly.
1: And now it's a problem.
0: Exactly. Exactly. These were the people they were telling to learn how to code.
1: Exactly.
0: As we were giving away, you know, the farm to big tech, which is now taking those same people's jobs away. You're shocked they're DSA canvassers now, huh? Lying about this as well. New York 7. Okay, first of all, this is also, despite the fact that there is that commie corridor there, yeah, Long Island City 2, that this district is still above average in the city on the poverty line. 19% of the district lives in poverty. 14% is the rest of the city. It's 40% white, yes, but it's also 33% Hispanic, 12% Asian, and 9% Black. And what do you know? Claire Valdez was carried to victory, an overwhelming victory, with, according to Vote Hub's analysis, 62.5% of the vote in more Hispanic precincts and a 32-point margin over Antonio Reynoso, who was the, you know, Brooklyn Borough president, too. This was not somebody that, you know, had no name recognition or anything like that. So there you have it. That's the reality. Can we pull me back up, guys? Yeah. That's the reality. Hakeem Jeffries is being completely dishonest.
1: What a shock.
0: In a moment, we are going to be speaking to some of the folks at DSA, in fact, the co-chairs of New York City Democratic Socialists of America, who are going to tell us how they did it. And maybe some folks in other cities across the country will find some of their advice helpful. But first, a word from one of our favorite sponsors. Did you know Fast Growing Trees is America's largest and most trusted online nursery with thousands of trees and plants and over 2 million happy customers? 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And you don't have to go to the local place and worry about carrying the plant back. Is it going to spill? Do I have to put it in my car? Do they have what I need? How am I able to get instructions on how to keep this tree or this plant alive? And is it safe for my pets, for example? 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A quick break, and when we come back, we're going to be joined by Grace Mauser and Gustavo Gordillo, co-chairs of New York City DSA.

0: We are back, and we are joined now by Grace Mauser and Gustavo Gordillo, co-chairs of the New York City Democratic Socialists of America, who have been having a banner week. Welcome to the show, you guys.
1: Thank you for having us.
2: Thanks for having us.
0: Of course. I'm obviously, you know, thrilled. It was an incredibly exciting Tuesday. But, you know, what I think is getting a little bit lost in the national conversation here, because of course, Zoran Mamdani's popularity was immensely significant to this these successes. But it's not just Mamdani, of course. This is how DSA was able to organize and get out the vote on his candidate's behalf, the ones he endorsed. But there were also candidates that he didn't endorse in state races, and DSA only lost one of their races on Tuesday. So if you could just talk about, you know, those state races, the assembly races, et cetera, that you guys were victorious in, absent a Mamdani endorsement. And Grace, if you want to take this one.
2: Sure. Yeah, we, of course, were excited to work with Zoran where we could, but he didn't endorse the challengers that we had who were running against incumbent assembly people. And we won three of four of those races. I think this really speaks to the strength of DSA and the socialist movement as a whole. It's really never been about one charismatic politician, although Zoran is certainly charismatic, and we're thankful for that. But it's not just about him. He wasn't a fluke. He is a generational political talent. But our movement is not built on singular generational political talents. It's built on the work of people all across the city. We had over 9,000 people knock over 700,000 doors for our slate this cycle. And that's really how we won all these races, with and without Zoran's endorsement.
0: So, Gustavo, talk about those races, the state races. What were the number one issues that canvassers were hearing, and what was the message really kind of unifying some of these assembly races, and also, of course, a Senate? There was one Senate endorsement, state Senate endorsement as well.
1: Sure. So, you know, we won the mayoral election on a platform of affordability, and we went to work immediately to try to fund the affordability agenda by taxing the rich. And it was in taking on that fight in the state legislature that we encountered somewhat predictable obstacles and resistance from corporate-aligned Democrats. And that's partially how we decided who we were going to challenge with our slate. So for all of these candidates, taxing the rich was sort of the underlying way that we think that we're going to fund our agenda that really unified the whole slate. They were all going to Albany with us. And in some cases, I think that the primary challenges actually did push some incumbents to sign on to our bills, like Jordan Wright. You know, I don't think he really would have been in Albany speaking in favor of these this agenda if he hadn't had a socialist challenger. The other ones, you know, they fought us toward the end and they ended up getting defeated at the ballot box. I think the other top issues that we saw, really housing is the number one affordable issue in New York. It's so universal. It's why it's usually our top issue, building affordable housing, strengthening rent control. You know, the rent freeze has been happening in the background, and that might end tonight. And we also had, I would say the affordability agenda, housing, that's our offensive agenda, but we had a defensive plank too to fight ICE and the deportation machine, abolish ICE. And also we have a very strong anti-war movement that's centered in New York. So I think, you know, ending the genocide, Palestinian solidarity, abolishing ICE, in addition to taxing the rich. Those were some of the top demands.
0: And Grace, without revealing too many trade secrets, I think a lot of people, look, it's hard not to be navel-gazy about New York right now as a New Yorker myself. So I want to make sure that we expand this more broadly so people can learn some lessons. Like, obviously, New York City is a unique place in terms of the racial diversity, ethnic diversity, the dense population, the population density, the access to public transit, and the youth of the city that can also, you know, is excited about DSA and joining in on your efforts. But how nationally, if people are listening to this in other cities, what would be your advice to them as to where to start and what this cycle revealed to you as some of the most effective tactics in getting out the vote and getting people on board with DSA?
2: Yeah, I mean, I think one of the great things about our secrets is that we don't really have any secrets. How we won races is really public, and we would love for more chapters, more organizations who are aligned with our politics to adopt them. But it starts with being a truly democratic organization that makes endorsement decisions based on collective strategic decision making. We have a very long and arduous process. At times it gets a little annoying, but what it results in are endorsements and races that thousands of people feel ownership over. And that results in people who spend immense amounts of time and labor and energy making these races successful. That is really how we do it. The other piece is that we approach these races like organizers. We don't have a political class. We don't value someone solely because of their resume. We value people who put in the work. And when someone is enthusiastic, shows capacity, and has a real drive to do more, we quickly elevate them into leadership, into strategic decision-making. And then those people can go forward for future cycles, for future campaigns, both electoral and not, and put those skills to work, not only making those campaigns a success, but building even more organizers. So for us, it's really about being open, about being committed to using our races to build more. And that's why even when we lose, we lose upward. We've lost plenty of races, but they've all still built our organization and prepared the road for us to win first the Ron and now the biggest slate we've ever run.
0: And the one loss that that you guys had in one of these assembly races, Conrad Blackburn, that was the race where there was the most amount of money spent in that race, and it was just a little bit too difficult to overcome. You can see here how, wow, I had not seen this visual. Thanks for pulling this up, Matt. You can see Conrad Blackburn, that huge red bar, how much, I mean, over a million, is that over $1 million? Around a million? $900,000 spent against him in like that small of a race. It's just astonishing. But there was a lot of money spent in those other races as well. And DSA, that was the only loss. So people should really take what you're saying there to heart. And the lessons about having an internal small d democratic structure where people's voices are heard is so anathema to the Democratic Party that we were just covering earlier on the show, in the show, that says, you know, if you're a socialist, you're not a real Democrat. It doesn't matter if the voters voted for you in a Democratic primary and said, you represent me, a Democrat, and my interests better than the Democrat with the corporate label on it. I don't care what the voters think. We decide who the Democrat is. And, I mean, if you could just talk about how DSA is a democratic force within the Democratic Party that has been so undemocratic. This sounds very convoluted, but you get what I'm going at there, where it's like, we're no primary process in 2024. Biden will be the nominee, and we're going to make sure that we close that off. That's not how, that's the exact opposite about how DSA, of how DSA operates.
1: You know, I think that the fact that we can offer a political home to so many people in New York where they can learn about political strategy, where anyone can weigh in on our biggest strategic decisions, where we vote on our overall political priorities, where every political endorsement has to go through a three-step voting process. And ultimately, you know, Grace and I do not have the power to overturn the vote of the members. Grace and I had disagreements ourselves over some endorsements this cycle. We have an internal culture of debate where just because we disagree with each other, we don't see each other as enemies. And we actually want people who don't agree with us on everything to come into the organization. And at the end of the day, when a majority of the members vote on a priority, we all go all in for it, even if we had been in the minority at one point, because, you know, it's that unity, it's that focus that has really driven us to victory over and over again.
0: Now, I want to maybe zoom out for a second and talk then about the two congressional races that DSA endorsed in. Mamdani endorsed Lander, but Lander is not DSA. DSA backed and had its organizing power behind Daria Lisa's campaign in New York 13 and then Claire Valdez's campaign in the 7th. I want to talk about the Daria Lisa race because that was the one that we were the most unsure about. She won by the smallest margin, although 4 points against an incumbent like this is a significant victory, and with the amount of money that was spent against her. But the money that was spent against her, specifically at the 11th hour after the Mamdani endorsement, was almost exclusively racist attacks. Like, she's a fake Dominican because she's Black. She's a secret Haitian. The Espaillat campaign was doing essentially great replacement theory, saying that Mamdani and Daria Lisa are working to change the demographics of the district to make it less Dominican. What did those tactics reveal to you? Either of you guys can take this if you'd like. Because for me, it was just one of these obvious mask off moments where you see how cynically the people's identities are used by members of the Democratic elite to divide as opposed to bring people together.
1: It was honestly disgusting to see those moves from the establishment, from the Espaillat camp. And I think ultimately it was a huge turnoff to voters. I think that probably helped drive support toward Daria Lisa in the end, because this is an incredibly multiracial, diverse district. And this just isn't, these aren't the values of working class New Yorkers. I would say, you know, when we see that the Democratic establishment will use the threat of Trump when it's convenient for them, when they can grandstand, but when they're actually being challenged on a working class economic agenda, they are just as quick to adopt the same tactics of MAGA Republicans against the left to try to divide the working class. And I think it's why voters in New York increasingly trust Democratic socialists rather than the Democratic Party establishment to actually put the working class first over the interests of the 1%.
0: Grace, did you want to weigh in on that?
2: I lost you guys for a bit, so I trust Gustavo.
0: No worries. Yes, all good. I mean, there's, I don't know if we have it. Did we put that McEnany clip on the sound sheet that I sent last night? I also tweeted about it if you want to find it. It's a really short clip. I just wanted to get your guys' reaction to this. Kayleigh McEnany. Yep, this one. It's short. So this was... I'd love for Grace and Gustavo for you to react to this as we wrap here. Kayleigh McEnany, who was a former paid professional liar for the Trump administration, is now a Fox News personality, and she was on television last night with a criticism of Claire Valdez. It's
3: constructive criticism, I'm sure.
0: Yeah, sure. But what this reveals to me, I think, is just so key, and it's what sets DSA apart. Here is what Kayleigh McEnany is complaining about.
4: What's interesting to me, too, is that typically you have a candidate and they make, you know, sometimes outlandish statements on either side of the aisle during a primary. They're trying to win over the far right, the far left, and then they moderate. But not in the case of the socialists. Last night, as this Claire Valdez was walking off stage, she's one of these socialists who won, she said, solidarity forever, abolish ICE, free Palestine, organize your union, and join the DSA. Those are not the words of a typical candidate moderating, coming to the center, wanting to win independence. Those are the words of someone who is so tethered to an ideology, they are going to take it all the way to the United States Congress.
0: Hell yeah. And just gotta say, what is she mad about there? If you just listen to her, she's mad that Claire wasn't lying to get elected. She's mad that Claire Valdez is gonna be consistent and fulfill her promises. And McEnany's like, don't we all do this? We all say shit we don't mean in the primaries. We're all lying to our voters. It turns out this woman wasn't even lying. How could she fit into Washington, D.C.? Go ahead, guys. Weigh in.
1: You know, I think that we endorsed Claire because we knew that she was a leader that we can rely on. We've seen her work among our ranks, shoulder to shoulder with us as an elected DSA leader. And, you know, Zoran's victory showed that when a politician is principled, and holds on to their platform and their campaign promises, that actually increases voters' trust. I think that we've seen from the mayor that on the core economic agenda and priorities that he's had from the start, those are still the ones that he's prioritizing in office. And even when there's been corporate attacks on him, when the Ken Griffins of the world, the billionaire class, are attacking him for raising taxes on secondary homes, he's not bowing to that. And I think the centrist, the corporate establishment, has this conventional wisdom that we actually have to water down our demands in order to broaden the coalition. And we think the opposite. The way to broaden the coalition and create trust with voters who are cynical about the political system is by being true to our campaign promises.
0: Well said. Go ahead, Grace.
2: I'll just quickly add that I almost want that as a slogan for the campaign, but there is this, it shows that there's not nearly as much a distance as anyone would like us to think between Republicans who are trending fascists and establishment Democrats. They both expect you to lie, to moderate in office, and moderation in this moment means moving towards a fascist platform, right? If they have more power and you are moderating, that's where the center of gravity is going to move. And we're saying, you know, we won't do that. We're not going to do that. We're not going to throw immigrants under the bus to get what working class people need. We're not going to throw trans or LGBTQ people under the bus to get what working class people need. And they are more than willing, they being establishment Democrats, are often more than willing to do just that in the name of winning. But then when you get into office, you see it pulls you rightward. And the American people are tired of it. And that's why socialists are winning.
0: Hell yeah. Lastly, I just wanted to make sure that we got a plug in for tonight. What's happening here in New York City, if you guys want to give people a little bit of a heads up about the battle over freezing the rent.
1: Absolutely. We've had a number, you know, in New York, there is a body called the Rent Guidelines Board, which regulates rent for rent-stabilized apartments, of which there are millions in the city. And one of our core campaign promises was to freeze the rent for tenants in rent-stabilized apartments, not implement rent hikes the way Eric Adams did every year that he was in office. So there's been a hearing in every borough. Tenants have been able to weigh in on the process. Landlords also have a voice. And tonight, the Rent Guidelines Board will be having its final hearing and voting on what to do about the rent this year. Mayor Mamdani ended up appointing a supermajority to the Rent Guidelines Board. These are our allies that are standing up for tenants, and we expect them to to vote on a rent freeze tonight. So it's really going to be an incredible week for working class power here in New York.
0: Well, everybody, if you can, if you have the ability, become a member of DSA. I'm a dues-paying member myself. It's, I think right now, I'm sure you guys have been seeing an explosion of interest after you get this kind of snowball effect of winning. That's why it's important to win, because it begets more wins. And people want to be on board with the winner, and that's certainly what you've built here in New York. So I can't thank you guys enough. You're changing the country. Appreciate you. With that, thanks, guys. With that, we are going to take a quick break. And when we come back, we're going to be joined by Tracy McMillan, journalist, author of The White Bonus, Five Families and the Cash Value of Racism in America, here to discuss her new piece in The Guardian on the rising tide of fees that renters are facing.

0: We are back, and we are joined now by Tracy McMillan, journalist, author of The White Bonus, Five Families and the Cash Value of Racism in America, here to discuss her piece in the U.S. Guardian, Extremely Overwhelmed, Apartment Renters Face Rising Tide of Fees. Tracy, thanks so much for coming on the show today.
1: Thank you so much for having me.
0: Of course. So before we get into your piece, I want to start here because we have a little bit of news associated with housing that I would love to get your reaction to. So just a bit of background. Yesterday, Trump refused to sign this bipartisan housing bill that passed through the House and Senate overwhelmingly. So in theory, they actually do have the ability to override his veto, but Senate Republicans aren't wanting to put him in that position. So he's saying he's not going to sign it unless they pass this voter disenfranchisement SAVE Act bill. But this housing bill, it's not amazing, but Elizabeth Warren has been championing it, and it does have certain provisions that Trump like said he agreed with Warren on, including limits on private equity buying certain single-family homes. It's a supply-side housing bill. It doesn't have a ton of government investment, but it gets rid of like some of these permitting issues, streamlines some of the regulations. It creates this grant program for localities that need housing and stuff. But it passed overwhelmingly. And do we have this Trump clip of him reacting to it? So it passed overwhelmingly. But Trump really wants to make sure that up to a third of the population is unable to vote. But this was his reaction when asked yesterday at the White House about his decision to not support this bill. And to reiterate, it passed 358-32 in the House and 85-5 in the Senate. And yet this is his reaction.
2: About what?
3: In the housing bill that you didn't sign today.
2: No, I said I'm not signing the housing bill. I want to see what happens with SAVE. Look, the housing bill is housing. I made billions of dollars with housing. I know housing better than anybody, maybe anywhere. It's all about the interest rate. Lower the interest rates, you can have all the housing you want. But you have to understand, I don't want to hurt people that own houses too. These people, for the first time in their lives, they have valuable houses. They become rich. I don't want to hurt them either.
3: Sir,
2: what you want to do is what good for everyone? Get the interest rates down.
0: So there he's just focusing on home buyers. And he's overwhelmingly concerned with home buyers that already have existing homes that, you know, the value of their home may be tripled, quadrupled in 20, 30 years. And that's his base of support of like 50-year-old plus homeowners that support Trump. So he doesn't want the value of their home to decrease, even though it's already increased this astronomical amount. That's all a lot of details there. But Tracy, what's your reaction to him saying that about housing?
1: Right. Well, I think, right, as you're pointing out, right, he's really just talking about homeowners. And there are a lot of renters, particularly when you're starting looking at younger folks. And this bill doesn't really do very much to help renters. There's a little bit sort of around the edges, you know, but with the work that we're doing at The Guardian, right, we're looking at sort of renters' experiences on the ground, which is a lot of junk fees, and this doesn't really address anything like that. Insofar as private equity is concerned, right, there were stronger provisions in earlier iterations of the bill that sort of limited the ability of institutional investors to buy new homes and force them to sell after 7 years. That sales provision got dropped in the final negotiations, so what you have is a limit on the number of new homes that an institutional investor can purchase. It does not limit institutional investment in building sort of homes to rent, which is something that Greystar, the company we focus on, is sort of moving into, and doesn't do anything to sort of deal with, you know, concentration of existing ownership.
0: And Greystar, the story that you have in The Guardian is incredible on this. And I didn't realize that Greystar is, you know, really the largest manager of apartments in the United States. But it's just like, you know, him saying I made billions of dollars with housing and he knows better. It's just about the interest rates. It's about like the fact they still can't understand that so many people just don't have the cash on hand to make a down payment to purchase a home. It's just the home ownership for most people under 40 is a pipe dream, as you point out. And so this is a disconnect that should be, you know, exploited, I would say, hopefully by the Democrats. But we don't need to go down that road right away. I just wanted to make sure that I got your reaction to this. But this story is really well researched and really horrifying. Tell us about Greystar, this private equity conglomerate that is one of the largest, if the largest, apartment manager in the United States, over a million apartments that are really escalating the usage of these junk fees, essentially, to make more money off their tenants.
1: Yeah, so Greystar is historically unprecedented in scale. Prior to the 2008 recession, the largest landlord in the country had fewer than 200,000 units, right? As you noted, right, Greystar now is well over 1 million units nationwide. And that's both managing and owning most of their works in property management. Yeah, and that's concentrated in different parts of the country, but they're in 43 states and 863 cities. So something we were able to do is publish actually a data set showing folks how many Greystar units are in their cities, right? So if folks are interested in that or legislators, right, that's, you know, a useful thing. And they are also a global corporation, right? So they oversee $320 billion in real estate around the globe. Their CEO, Bob Faith, who, you know, was born in Oklahoma, initially started out in oil and then moved into real estate and founded Greystar in South Carolina in the 90s. His net worth is now estimated at about $5 billion by Forbes magazine. So what you're really seeing is they have built this business where they are often not the owners of properties, right? But what they're doing is doing all of the management for other large owners of property and guiding people, you know, sort of owners into how do you make the most money and get most efficiently out of this property. And that is overlaid with the introduction of, you know, in the industry, they call it ancillary fees, you know, tenants and advocates call them junk fees, but additional fees on top of rent, right? So you advertise at one rent, but then once you sort of get through the entire process of applying and getting accepted and you start paying your bills, you're getting more and more fees show up every month.
0: And that also, putting the fees to the side for just one second, when you look at the profit maximization, what does that also incentivize? It incentivizes these conglomerates and these companies to not do any repairs. A repair would cost you money. This is how slumlords end up operating without there being enforcement on the state or municipal level. So they have fees that they're increasingly charging, as you outline in your investigation. But then there's also like the incentive to make the living experience for tenants as miserable as possible because in the name of efficiency.
1: Yeah, I mean, I think what really struck me in digging into Greystar is how contemporary sort of financial technology and real estate have sort of come together to make it possible to leverage quite a lot of money out of very small fees. And then all this sort of stuff around cutting corners, right? Like if you are a single property landlord, you have like one unit, two units, four units, right? You have a vested interest in making sure that that building is, you know, going to return on its investment, it's going to stand for a long time, that tenants are happy and things like that. If your business model, because you're able to just sort of extrapolate stuff over millions, like hundreds of thousands of units, right, is more that we just need to get as much out of this as we can initially, right, it really changes the incentive. So you both see these fees pop up. You know, we did not report on conditions in Greystar units. There are a number, I think, as with any large landlord or property manager, right, there are a number of lawsuits around those conditions. I did hear from tenants that they had concerns about the quality of the housing that they were in, but that's not something we reported on extensively.
0: So what are the different kinds of fees that are being used, and how are they getting around this in terms of the legal language that would be required between an agreement for an agreement between a building and a lessee?
1: Right. Well, there's kind of a regulatory gray area, right? Most rental regulations are done at the local level. So at current time, there's no federal regulations that really address this. And so you advertise rent, and then there are very few rules about specifically what happens on top of that. I mean, some jurisdictions around the country, right, are starting to legislate and regulate around that. But, you know, we were looking at Graystar listings for like several hundred properties across the U.S. We found 125 different named fees across leases. About half of those are mandatory. And what we have seen is that the leases are usually written so that if you don't pay a fee, your rent for the next month will go towards that before it goes towards rent. So if you don't pay the fee, right, you're going to fall behind on rent. And these are things, these mandatory fees are often things that most tenants are going to assume would be included. So we saw stuff like boiler management, variable refrigerant flow. I saw one lease that had a provision for property tax payments. There's also, you know, a whole industry around pet fees.
0: Wait. So it's property tax payments, they're the owner of the building. You pay, that's the whole thing.
1: That was the allegation in the lawsuit, right? Was that, you know, this isn't appropriate for this to be being charged to these folks. Like these pet fees, right? I think folks can generally agree, like, okay, well, a pet can cause some damage. You probably should put down a deposit or something. But what you're seeing now is there is a pet fee one time when you move in, that's several hundred dollars. There's a monthly pet rent, you know, that'll be $30, $40, $50. There will be a pet deposit that is refundable, right? That fee, right, that you paid up front will not be. And there's even something called pet management third party, where they bring in a third party contractor to sort of manage all of the paperwork around the pet fees. We did find one listing in Florida where, you know, the pet costs go in part to something called poo prints, which is a DNA testing for animal excrement. And so, and then poo prints itself, right, is marketing itself to property managers as a way to sort of increase what they call pet-related revenue, right? So you have this sort of system evolving where companies have found that there's no specific law prohibiting these things. You know, and this is Graystar's defense in all of its lawsuits, right? Like, and when we reached out to them, nothing we're doing is illegal. We're not putting anything into leases that's illegal. We think this is fine. You know, show us the law that prevents us from charging these things, right? But what you're seeing now is tenants bringing suit, often making allegations around the issue of fair pricing, because the idea is that if you're advertising one price, but then you're paying another, right, that that's an unfair competition.
0: I mean, the amount of, like, the fact that they have a middleman that is, you know, instead of just putting that back into, like, what the tenants would be able to, I don't know, experience in terms of, like, repairs or making the apartment nicer, they are spending so much money to enrich some third-party middleman so that they can do some sort of, like, hall monitor enforcement about people's pets in these units. Like, it's also this kind of surveillance technology to a degree. Like, I know that this is in the form of fees, but the fact that that they own the building and are using these almost surveillance powers to make it so that people have to watch their back all the time, or they're going to be charged some sort of fee, or they're going to, I don't know, be behind on rent. It's amazing to me that that is allowed. And it shows how our laws all across the country are so slanted in the favor of landlords over tenants.
1: Yeah, well, and I think the interesting thing with Graystar, right, is that often they are not the owner, right? So they're another right. layer, right, of introducing more expense, right? So their pitch to landlords is, hey, you know, we'll take all of this headache off of your hands and we will help you maximize your, I mean, they often talk about this in terms of financial efficiency, right? Mm. We're going to maximize that. And then the argument you hear industry, including Graystar, making around the necessity of the fees is like, look, we're transparent. We're listing all of these fees now. And that is an improvement, right? So say 5 years ago, it was much less common for listings to even indicate that there would be fees on top of what they call base rent. Right now, because Graystar had an FTC settlement in December, they're required to disclose all of the fees that they're charging, and anything that's a flat mandatory fee has to be part of what they call a total monthly leasing price. So they will advertise a base rent and then the second price, that's the actual full cost, but they leave out all the variable fees, which often include common area utilities, right? So the gas, water, sewer, drainage, trash, pest control, all that stuff that's for managing the building, that's now been broken out into a secondary fee, right, and gets charged onto tenants. And they're told, right, that this is usage-based. Most tenants, I think, oh, that means like what I use, I pay for. But what is happening is companies have figured out, well, you don't need individual meters. You just take, you know, the cost of the electricity for the entire building and then divide it up amongst the tenants according to a formula. And that's what they pay, right? So, I mean, I talked to a tenant in San Francisco who, you know, was saying, you know, look, I've been like having trouble meeting my rent. So I've been trying to use less water. I stopped showering except for once a week, but it doesn't matter, right? Because, you know, she's in a building that's got several hundred units, unless everybody else is also skipping showers, right? It doesn't really make a difference for her individually.
0: Wow. God, it's so dystopian and psychotic. And like what your piece also outlines, and I'd love for you to expand on this, just the economic shocks of the Great Recession, but also the COVID pandemic did to make Greystar and other kind of, you know, property managers like this so powerful and so, I don't know, unchained in their ability to abuse their tenants like this. Like, what did these shocks do to the rental market and to the degradation of tenants' rights?
1: Right. Well, I think, you know, they made it cheaper to buy buildings, and Greystar, right, has significant market power. They have assets, and they, you know, made, you know, what I think on a business side, right, is a savvy decision to be like, all right, this stuff is cheap right now. We can buy this and we can sort of figure this stuff out. I mean, and then also, right, more people are going to want us to be managing apartments. There's more rentals, more people are renting. We have a lot of business to do this. I mean, the CEO of the company, Bob Faith, is actually very thoughtful about this and sort of says, you know, look, the great thing about property managing is that we don't have to worry about all of like these properties, but we can make enough money that we can invest strategically, right? And so I think anytime you see sort of the cost of housing become like of acquiring buildings get cheaper, right? But rents are going up, right? That puts a lot of opportunity for a place like Greystar.
0: Your piece also kind of maps where Greystar is across the country. We will put a link to that down below for people to check that out. But I guess I was not shocked to see that Texas and Florida are pretty high up there in terms of Greystar properties. What should people be looking out for in their state with Greystar?
1: Well, I think, you know, if renters are sort of in the market for an apartment, with any listing that you're looking at, what you want to do is really be scrolling down to the stuff where they're talking about total fees and costs. I mean, the FTC did send notice to the listing services at the end of last year saying, look, you've got to be advertising total monthly leasing price. This is still going to leave out utility fees and these sort of usage-based fees. So you, whenever you go in to sort of talk to somebody about renting an apartment, you want to make sure you ask, what are the utilities going to cost and can I get evicted for those? You know, because this stuff has become incredibly common. In 2025, right, 65% of all renters paid at least one fee on top of rent. And amongst Gen Z, right, that's more like 82%. And that's been increasing over time. So I think, you know, you just want, to the extent that, you know, being a savvy consumer helps with this project, you really want to sort of say, okay, what are it's not just the rent that you're going to get charged, it's all these fees on top of it.
0: Well, Tracy McMillan,

0: You in
1: Oh,
0: person.
1: yeah, it's great to be here.
0: You're gonna be in Sam's chair
1: I am gonna be in
0: today.
1: the big chair.
0: Yep.
1: Don't compare my width to Sam's. He won't like it.
0: Oh,
1: The real frame on me.
0: yes. Mog him all day. People will be able to tell proportionally. Then you get to brag. We're setting up Brandon here, but as we do, this show relies on your support. Join the Majority Report. com. You can IM the show. You can support this. It keeps us resilient in times of turbulence when you have a Trump administration that's cracking down on free speech and anything that's remotely left of center is being characterized as terrorism, essentially. It helps us out. Join the majorityreport.com. Go behind your ear. Behind, yeah, you can flip it. Exactly. Exactly. All right, we're
2: You
0: bringing
2: can
0: in.
2: even take that whole thing and put it behind you too, if you wanted
0: Right, like
2: to.
0: you're. See?
2: There you go.
0: While you're doing that, Matt, what's happening on Left Reckoning and with the Jacobin show?
2: Yeah, Left Reckoning. We talk about Jasmine Crockett being petty with regards to the Texas Senate race, and also talk about one of my favorite books of the year, Devin Thomas O'Shea's "The Veiled Prophet," into the Gilded Age Ku Kluxite secret society that's been running St. Louis for over a century now, and also kind of. Blew up in Ellie Kemper's face because she ended up being turned out one of the more recent belles of the ball in the late 90s.
3: I mean, queen of love and beauty.
2: Yeah, so
0: So culty.
2: yeah, it's a secret society that formed after the 1877 rail strike, where basically there was a general strike in St. Louis, up and actually up and down this rail line. And it was eventually put down, and they did the secret society to prove who owned St. Louis, and have done a lot of very bad things to the residents of St. Louis since then. So I recommend people read that book. It's very interesting.
0: All right. Brandon's struggling with these headphones. We'll give you a different pair. I don't understand how Sam
1: I
0: uses
1: am
0: those.
1: quite. I'm. It's like a Rubik's
0: Oh,
1: cube.
0: wait, his mic's not on. Hold on.
1: There you go.
0: There
1: This is
0: you
1: like a
0: go.
1: Rubik's cube. I don't know how he puts these on. I feel like I'm trying to solve the lament configuration. It's just
0: I got a different earpiece. I have like an IFB that goes in one ear because I need to be able to hear also what's happening in the studio, but Sam likes it completely blocked
1: Sam
0: out.
1: is like a genius. This is so difficult. Why can't they
0: Yeah.
1: just go in?
0: I mean, I wouldn't go that far. But what's happening on the discourse, Brandon?
1: Well, every morning we like to stream right before the Majority Report from 8 to 12 p.m. Eastern over on Twitch and YouTube at the Discourse with Brandon. So I would suggest, and I will say, we are actually, yes, thank you, Matt. Matt is a real hero.
0: Yep.
1: I will say we are only about 2,000 subscribers away from 25,000 over on YouTube. I know.
0: Wow.
1: They said he couldn't do it. They said his brand was too off-putting. People found it to be troubling. But you know what? I can't deny that. But I can also say that some people find it to be absolutely compelling. So why don't you become part of the latter group and join the discourse with Brandon over on YouTube and Twitch?
0: Well, people seem to really enjoy unsettling streamers in general. Isn't there that guy that shits himself or whatever, has a cockroach?
1: You need to really be more specific. I'm
2: Yeah,
1: sure
2: that doesn't narrow it down
1: that
2: at
1: doesn't
2: all.
1: narrow it down at all,
0: Okay,
1: probably.
0: and then of course Hassan Piker is
1: Who?
0: so unsettling,
1: Oh.
0: you know,
2: I don't
0: because
2: know. He's dressed up now. He's a nice young man with his suits and everything.
0: But I'm also unsettled by the Muslim thing, and the Graham Platner support. Very unsettling behavior from them both.
1: He's a little ethnic for my taste.
0: I would agree. Matt Binder, hello.
4: Hello. It looks like we're all in the studio today.
0: I know. I know.
4: Judging
0: What's
4: by my
0: up?
4: background, I'm obviously there with you guys.
0: Yes, you are
1: Let's
0: here.
1: all touch in
0: Exactly.
1: off camera. Link hands.
0: No, I will be talking to HR about that. Binder, what's happening on your shows?
4: YouTube.com/MattBinder tonight at 8:30 p.m. Eastern Time. Tune in for the Leftist Mafia.
0: Hell yeah. All right, guys. With that, we're gonna head into the fun half. Yes, fun half coming up in just a second.

0: Okay, Emma, please.
1: Well, I feel that my voice is sorely lacking on the majority report.
0: Wait, look, Sam is unpopular.
2: I do deserve a vacation at Disney World. So, ladies and gentlemen, it is my pleasure to welcome Emma to the show.
1: It is Thursday.
3: Yeah, I think you need to take over for Sam.
4: Yes, please.
5: No, I'm gonna pause you right there.
4: Wait, what?
5: You can't encourage Emma to live like this. And I'll tell you why. So it's offered to twerk, sushi, and poker with the boys. Twerk, sushi, and poker with the boys. So it's offered.

0: did to Tim Pool was mean.
1: Free speech.
0: That's not what we're about here. Look at how sad he's become now. You shouldn't even talk about it. I think you're responsible.
1: I probably am in a certain way, but let's get to the meltdown here.
2: Work, sushi, and poker with the boys.
3: Oh my God.
2: Twerk,
3: wow.
2: Sushi. I'm sorry, I'm losing my fucking mind. Someone's offered to twerk?
1: Yeah.
2: Sushi and poker with the boys.
4: Logic.
2: Twerk, sushi, and poker with the boys. Boy.
5: Twerk? I think I'm like a little kid. I think I'm like a kid. Twerk? I think I'm like a little kid.
2: Add this debate 7,000 times.
5: A little kid. I think I'm like a little kid. Think I'm like a kid. Twerk?
2: I'm losing my fucking mind.
6: Some people just don't understand.
7: So I'm not trying to be a dick right now, but like, I absolutely think the U.S. should be providing me with a wife and kids.
1: That's not what we're talking about here. Okay, all right.
7: This is not a fun job. Twerk?
8: That's a real thing. That's real thing. Willy Wonka twerk? That's a real thing. That's real thing. What's that offered to twerk? That's a real thing. That's real thing. Or that's twerk. A real thing. That's real thing. Or that offered to twerk?
0: Ladies and gentlemen, Joe Rogan has done it again.
8: That offered to twerk? That's a real thing. That's poker with the boys.
9: I think he might be blowing it out of proportion.
8: Real thing.
9: That's poker
8: with the boys.
9: That offered to twerk?
8: That's a real thing.
9: That's poker. Let's go, Joe.
2: Twerk, sushi, and poker with the boys.
0: Take it easy, Dan.
2: Twerk, sushi, and poker.
0: Things have really gotten out of hand.
2: Sushi and poker with the boys.
0: Delusional.
2: Twerk,
0: deluded.
2: Sushi.
0: You don't have a clue as to what's going on.
2: Live YouTube.
1: Sam has
2: Twitch,
1: the weight of the world on his shoulders.
0: Poggers.
1: Sam doesn't want to do this show anymore.
0: Can't do it anymore.
1: It was so much easier when the Majority Report was just you.
0: Let's change the subject.
10: Rangers and Knicks are doing great.
1: Now shut up. Don't want people saying reckless things on your program.
11: That's one of the most difficult parts about this show.
1: This is a pro-killing podcast.
0: I'm thinking maybe it's time we bury the hatchet.
1: Left is best. Trump violet
2: twerk.
11: Don't be foolish and don't

0: You are to the right of me on foreign policy.
1: We already fund Israel, dude. Are you against us?
0: That's a tougher question. I don't have an answer to.
2: Incredible theme song.
3: Hi, Bumbler.
2: Emma Viglin, absolutely one of my favorite people. Actually, not just in the game, like, period.
4: 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As I see it, class warfare, the only resort to right-wing doom. It's Worth It, How to Talk to Your Right-Wing Relatives, Friends, and Neighbors, and other books written by Egberto Willis. Welcome to another edition of Politics Done Right. I'm Egberto Willis, your host. Today, I'm honored to have Alexandra Giese from Germany. She is in the European, a member of the European Parliament. First of all, thank you very much for being here at Netroots. Tell us a little bit about yourself. What do you do in Parliament?
5: Well, first of all, thanks for having me. Very honored to be on the podcast. I'm a member of the European Parliament from Germany and for the Green Party. So my party is the party that fights for climate, nature, civil rights, social equality, and so on. And I personally work a lot on tech policy. That's one of the reasons why I come to the US a lot, fighting against the tech bros, fighting against fascism. So I think this is where we're in this fight together.
4: You know, I'm glad to hear that. Now, for some reason, when I didn't realize you're also part of the Green Party, I don't know, that's just kind of slipped my mind. But you're also, I believe, a translator in the European European Parliament.
5: Well, that was my previous career. Mm-hmm. I was a simultaneous interpreter, a conference interpreter, mm-hmm. and I worked on in a lot of places. I lived in Italy for 20 years. I'm originally from Germany, but then I went to Italy, and that was basically my job before entering politics. But I also translated 4 years. I was an interpreter in the European Parliament before I changed roles. Yes, that's true.
4: Well, I just wanted to show the versatility of the members of the European Parliament. Now, interestingly, one of the big buzz, you came over here to talk tech policy, et cetera. One of the intricacies issues right now is AI. AI is the magical word, and I want to know what the sense of how do Europe sense that takeover is going to occur? What's their feeling about AI?
5: I think we are still struggling with developing a European vision of AI. Mm-hmm. So there's this dominant narrative coming from the US that says, well, AI is going to fix everything. Mm-hmm. I doubt that. It also says European is lagging behind because the big AI companies now are American or in a minor way Chinese, mm-hmm. and Europe doesn't really have anything big in terms of companies or technology. And they say this is because you have too much regulation. This is the fight against regulation. Yeah. What actually we do in Europe, and we're quite successful in doing it, is protecting people and making sure that people have access to jobs, to public schools. We have universal health care. So a lot of things that you are fighting for in the US, we already have them, and mm-hmm. the tech bosses are trying to take them away and taking our rights away. We also have comprehensive privacy regulation against surveillance. And so there's this big fight right now where the tech bros and the US administration are saying, well, if you want to catch up with us and have big, great tech companies, you have to give all this away. And I do not agree with that. I'm fighting for a European vision. I think AI can be beneficial in a bunch of areas, for example, medical research, improving the resource efficiency of our industries, in the engineering industry, for example, in the automotive industry. Mm-hmm. I think it can help to do something to help to save the climate in terms of grid efficiency. But the dominant AI model coming from US tech companies right now, which is based on large language models, is not doing that. It's doing exactly the contrary. It's ruining the planet because it takes up enormous amounts of energy. Electricity, of yeah. energy, the water consumption, and you're experiencing that in the USA, in the US right now. Mm-hmm. And it's taking people's jobs away. So this is not the kind of model we want. And so in Europe, there's this fight between those who want to just take over the US model and say we just have to catch up and run after mm-hmm. the US and implement everything that the US administration is telling us to do. And the people like me and many others who are saying, no, we need a European version of AI. We need a European version of tech, where tech and AI really serve the people and do not destroy the planet, but rather save it. So this is a little bit, you know, the tensions we are living right now in Europe.
4: I've been trying to push this in the United States as a concept. And I wish, I don't know if Europe is as well, but you know, right now we have the tech bros are in the United States, and I don't know who would be considered the technical companies that do AI in Europe and beyond. But my question to you is, when or who will pick up that mantra and say that AI really cannot be owned? Just like there are certain things that cannot be owned, AI can be maybe rented, but AI can't be owned because it is a composite knowledge of us all. I mean, there's nothing in AI that was created by AI. It was just mimicking the knowledge of everything we know, done, clicks, whatever. When is somebody going to come out and put a break and say, AI is nothing, it's nothing that somebody can own?
5: That is something we have been saying. I think that the term AI is not very precise.
4: Not
5: you know, what exactly are we talking about? One of my favorite AI authors is Karen Howe, who wrote Empire of AI. Mm-hmm. And she has this great image where she says, well, AI doesn't mean anything. Can be a rocket. It's like transport. You know, transport can be a rocket or it can be a bicycle.
4: Right.
5: So there's some instances when you want to go to Mars, if you need to go there, you might need a rocket. Do we really want to go there?
4: Right.
5: Any instance of a bicycle when you are downtown is maybe a better choice, mm-hmm. easier to park, doesn't pollute, and so on. So I think the question for Europe is more, what kind of AI do we want? And I think what we do want is smaller AI models, AI that actually serves humanity.
4: Right.
5: And so it's not the abstract question of ownership,
4: right.
5: but what are the conditions within this AI is developed and operates? That is one issue. I think the other one is what you might be referring to. What about the people who actually produce the content that AI is trained on?
4: Right.
5: What about the creators? What about the authors? What about the
4: exactly.
5: artists? What about the filmmakers, the actors, but also about the journalists who write the articles that,
4: exactly.
5: that AI feeds on? So this is a big discussion we have in Europe, because we have a lot of people producing this content, and US AI companies are just taking it and that's
4: right.
5: monetizing it through advertising to
4: yes.
5: our own people and taking the money away. So one angle we are approaching is under copyright.
4: Mm-hmm.
5: Because one thing is having the philosophical concept of you can't own it, but, you know, I'm a policymaker,
4: right.
5: so I have to operationalize that in some way,
4: right.
5: and one angle is copyright. The problem with copyright is that the rights holder, this is what technically the people who create the content are called, they have to sue the AI companies,
4: right.
5: you know, because we have legislation protecting that. And
4: right.
5: when I talk to publishers, for example, they will tell me, well, I know Google is stealing that content because
4: mm-hmm.
5: I own the local news outlet who was the only one reporting about that particular
4: right.
5: story or incident, but who am I to sue Google?
4: Mm-hmm.
5: You know, they're going to outsue me in a way. I have my legal office, my legal department is one lawyer, and there's no way to go against that. So
4: right.
5: what we have to tackle is that kind of power asymmetry. And that requires a bigger approach, and also that basic idea that they can't steal it. You know, they have to pay for it. They have to ask for permission. The problem is that, like in the US, there's this magic word that's innovation.
4: Mm-hmm.
5: And so they come on, well, this is innovation. No, this is theft, you know, and I think we have
4: yeah.
5: to have the words to call it out and
4: yes.
5: act on that. So we
4: yes.
5: need both things. We need the narrative to say, well, this is not innovation. This is theft. This belongs to people. If I go into a house and take your property and then I sell it to somebody else, oh, well, this is really innovative. You know, I got this great truck. This is really innovative. I'm so quick stealing it. It's still theft. So that's the narrative we need to establish. I think this is what you're getting at. And then decide, you know, what should be public in that space. And the other one is actually coming up with pieces of legislation that make sure they can't steal it. And I think in the media area, one interesting idea we are working on in Europe is, let's have social media that are not controlled by the same companies.
4: Mm-hmm.
5: So I'm working and supporting a bunch of initiatives that try to build a European infrastructure for social media, where media content could be protected against that kind of that. We also need technological methods to do that. That's not so easy, but we also need the spaces. And that's super important also for democracy, because right. what happens now on TikTok, on Instagram, on Facebook, is that always the most violent, the most hateful, mm-hmm. the most polarizing goes message goes through, because it's amplified by the algorithm. And we need to change that algorithm, but that's going to be a really hard fight. We need to get rid of engagement-based ranking. At the same time, I think we need to build alternative platforms that people can go to and have a real conversation where also opinions are heard that are not hateful, that are not racist, but that promote mm-hmm. inclusive societies, peaceful societies, that promote compromise, progressive values, and that they can be heard in the same way. And that's something we're working on. And if the question is always how do we get people to go there?
4: Right.
5: And getting media content there and protecting that media content against theft is a good way to do that. So that's one of the ideas we have in Europe and we're working on.
4: And, you know, that is so important. And the fact that, you know, it's disconcerting that when you mentioned that some in Europe would like to follow the American model, when the American model on everything has failed, absent the capital portion of the model.
5: Yeah.
4: Healthcare has failed. Utilities have failed. Other infrastructure has failed. Why would Europeans want to adapt after they have rebuilt with universal healthcare, with childcare?
5: Yeah.
4: Why would there be other than, you know, please explain, you're the European here.
5: I think we have a problem of capture of our elites mm-hmm. by American elites, by the U.S. current U.S. administration mm-hmm. and by the tech billionaires, because they're extremely influential. They use all now the government influence mm-hmm. and all the money they have to lobby our elites. Mm-hmm. So the story we are hearing in Europe is the U.S. is incredibly successful. There is high productivity. They have all these super innovative projects that Americans are so happy about. You do want that in Europe. Europe is lagging behind. Europe is not doing well. That's a story they are telling our governments. And I see these companies like Google, like Palantir, having very, very easy access to our governments, having very easy access to the European Commission. And when these kinds of Europeans come to the US, they don't go out, you know, to the suburbs. They don't go out to the countryside to see how real Americans live, right. how they struggle, how they have three jobs, how they don't have time to see their friends and family, mm-hmm. how they don't have access to health care. They don't see that. They stay in five-star hotels or they go to Silicon Valley and go into these really, you know, nice-looking companies, yeah. these nice spaces and all looks very new. And they never go to the places where the working people live in America, who are the big majority. They don't see that. Mm-hmm. They don't see how, you know, when they have to go from one place to another, take a plane, they don't see how the public infrastructure for normal people breaks down. They don't see the electricity bills of people in Virginia.
4: Right.
5: And this is the message that I'm trying to take back to Europe. You know, the average European has so much better quality of life than the average working American. The problem is that a lot of our owners of our companies also believe in that kind of message. And they think, well, everything is better in the U.S. and productivity is so much higher. No, productivity isn't higher. Just Americans work so many more hours. And they're trying to impose that on us as well and say, well, you have all this privilege, all this health care, you don't work enough. And this is why we are lagging behind. But, you know, who's lagging behind? Americans are lagging behind in terms of quality of life. And you can measure that in life expectancies. You know, Europeans live longer, actually. This is a very clear measure. This is what nobody ever talks about. So I think we need the American voices to come to Europe and say, well, you have amazing quality of life. You know, we want to learn from how you're doing that and tell our people, well, you're actually doing well. And let's work together to do better on both sides of the Atlantic.
4: You know, it is. I find it shameful that, you know, people don't understand the difference between averages and medians.
5: Exactly.
4: They don't understand those differences. And if there are 10 Americans living extraordinarily well, and 100, or rather 90, living poorly, you know, it looks good on paper, but it's not the case. And that's why I'm glad that we have, first of all, that you come here and you encourage others to, hey, you need to go. You don't only need to centralize in the United States. You need to expand your wings to bring Europe into the real America, not Europe into America, but Europe into the real America, and let them see what is going to, you know, what's really happening. It's an interesting, all we spoke about was AI, but you were able to evolve that AI into actual social, a social domain, which I think is so, so very important. But let me just ask you a little off topic with respect to what the war in Iran is doing to the economies of the European Union.
5: Yeah, happy to take that question. May I go just back a little bit just to give you an example?
4: Absolutely, please do.
5: Just 2 points. I mean, why do I come from AI to societal issues and the broader picture? Because AI is not a technology. It's not even a bunch of technologies. It's an infrastructure of power. It's an infrastructure that allows the people who already hold most of the power to concentrate that power even more. And that is a global infrastructure. And this is why we're in this together.
4: Thank you for making that is the most important statement you have made thus far. That is the most important statement you've made thus far. Going to Iran now, the disruption that you're having with the oil supplies to Europe, given that Europe gets a lot of its oil through the Strait of Hormuz and also through the other entry. What are your thoughts?
5: Well, the energy prices in Europe have gone up, and this is a real issue for our industries. I'm from Germany, so we are a heavily industrialized country. And we have a lot of energy-intensive industry, chemical industry. We have steel industry, and we want to keep it, frankly. We don't want to have it to leave. And we already had high energy costs previously. This is a very specific German situation because we bought a lot of Russian gas. And when Putin started the full-scale invasion of Ukraine, we had to wean off the Russian gas very quickly. So now,
4: let me stop you a second, because that sort of upsets me. Let me tell you why. You said you had to wean yourself off of Russian gas. Don't you really mean that the United States pressured Germany to wean itself off of Russian gas?
5: In that case, no. I think there were U.S. interests to get us hooked on U.S. gas.
4: Right.
5: That is true. But I think it was the right step to take, and I really defend that, to not keep supporting Putin's war economy.
4: Okay.
5: I have been to Ukraine. I've seen the suffering of the Ukrainian people.
4: I
5: think it is extremely important that we do not support monetarily through buying gas, the Russian war effort. We really have to make sure that Putin doesn't have the money to continue the war in Ukraine. So I think it is very important that we got off the Russian gas for Germany, but it was a huge effort for our industry. It absolutely was. And we are stuck with energy costs that are a lot higher than the previous German government, which the Green Party was an important part of, really made sure that we increased the supply of renewable energy. And we were quite successful. We have a share of 60% now in renewable for electricity, for example. We started a really enormous build-up.
4: What percentage of your electricity was from
5: It's 60% now, 60%.
4: Is it still 60%?
5: It's 60%,
4: because the right wing has been trying to tell the United States citizens that Germany tried it, and Germany is failing at...
5: That is absolutely not true.
4: I know that with some of the crises that you had, you may have had to power up some coal plants, I believe, or something to that effect.
5: We used to have a lot of coal. Yeah, we're trying to phase out coal. Traditionally, we had a lot of coal and gas.
4: Right.
5: So we are trying to phase out coal because coal is really the main climate killer.
4: Right.
5: And we're working on that, and we are replacing it with wind power, basically, and solar power.
4: Right.
5: And during that government, people felt really empowered. And what was the really interesting thing, that The government thought, and all the studies say, you have to go for wind power, because wind is really extremely powerful. We have the North Sea, so that is a resource we have.
4: Right.
5: And what happened, we did build out wind power, and we took down some regulation that was slowing it down, so we really accelerated wind power. But what people did is they really responded to that call, and they put a lot of solar panels on their roofs. So the build out in terms of solar power exceeded every expectation that government had. That was really, really amazing. So there was really this common impulse to search of renewable energy. So that was successful. The problem is that the current government is sort of taking out the incentives out of the system to feed more renewable power in, because the problem is more in the grid, and you have the same problem because of the data centers.
4: The
5: grids are not good enough to distribute, and we have the energy in the north of Germany, but the industry is more in the center and the south of Germany, so the transmission is the problem. It's very costly, and this is what we should be working on. We shouldn't be scaling down renewable energy. So this government, like 3 days before President Trump started the war against Iran, came out with this package saying, oh, you know, we're going to use a sensor for renewable energy because it's too costly on the grid. We don't want to deal on that with that. And I mean, there's gas, and gas is fine. And then the gas prices soared. And so now we are stuck sort of with this conundrum that the current government doesn't want to increase renewable energy because they don't want to solve the grid problem because it's too costly. And at the same time, gas and oil are becoming very, very expensive. We don't have, you know, most of our oil doesn't go through the Strait of Hormuz. That's more a problem that Asia has. We have long-term contracts.
4: It goes through the Mediterranean.
5: But we have long-term contracts. And but you know, the impact on Asia is so big that now Asia is ready to pay anything to get it. So we are
4: competing,
5: and you know, the long-term impact is really high energy costs. And what we are risking is really a deindustrialization because we are not able to produce enough energy. So what we should be doing is really work on the grid very, very quickly and build out the continue the build out of renewable energies. At the same time, also focus on energy efficiency and decide very well where do we want to put our energy.
4: Right.
5: And this is where the U.S. comes back in, not only through the Iran war.

0: CEO at a private company, in my mind, would absolutely have been fired if they handled a reduction in force this way.
1: But you
0: there's absolutely no doubt about it.
1: No, but I if you're going to run it like a business, we've become accustomed to these kind of buyouts to get rid of the older workers, to bring in younger workers, to kind of have a turnover. This isn't what this was. This was just a destruction of government. This is just, you know, a child with a hammer going through a glass factory causing a mess. Or am I being too critical?
0: No, I think you're being absolutely right. And the waste of the money there, we put out a chart in the report we did. There were so many other useful ways to spend this money. You know, you could have paid for the tuition for almost a million students for an entire year with the money we wasted on this. You could have paid for childcare. You could have paid for healthcare costs for, you know, literally hundreds of thousands of individuals. Instead, this money was thrown out the door and, you know, Trump is focusing on the things he thinks are important, like the demolishing part of the White House or

0: I don't know where they dug him up, but this is, I guess this is what we got. So let me ask you, you know, when you look at the broader Doge movement, when you look at what they were doing, does a pattern kind of emerge of, you know, how they break it and how we end up paying for it? And, you know, as you look through the destruction of that short period of time, you know, down the road, you know, how much is this going to cost us? Because you have some people who just hate government so much that, just to quote Grover Norquist, they want to drag it in the bathtub and drown it in the bathtub.
1: Well, I think the reality of what the government does sort of hit the Trump administration in the face, because they fired all these workers and then realized they actually perform critical jobs. You know, as I mentioned, you know, you have veterans that couldn't get proper medical care as a direct result of this reduction in staff. The GAO pointed out that the IRS didn't even do an analysis of how many staff they needed until they fired people and rehired people back. So it's just, you know, a case study in ineffective, inefficient management.
0: Well, or you could look at it differently. Let me flip the script a bit on this, Doug, because again, these are people who don't believe in government. These are people who tell us government can't work. They tell us that, you know, government should do nothing and everything should be in the purview of private hands, for-profit hands. This kind of fits what they've been preaching. You know, we've given them the keys to our government and it's fit their idea. They're working to fit their ideology so that they can then come back to us and go, see, government doesn't work. We need to go over here to the private sector. And I look at Social Security as one of those places where we see across the country, we've got basically ghost towns going on in these buildings. They're trying to replace people with AI and folks are having a really difficult time getting through, getting information, or even getting signed up.
1: Yeah. I don't know how to, you know, emphasize more for folks that believe in a smaller government. There may be rational reasons for that in certain cases. And I'm not talking about, oh, you need tons of workers. The way the administration handled this in terms of trying to reduce the government was just like throwing darts on a dartboard. It was, you know, so haphazard. You know, there's the saying in construction, measure twice and cut once.
0: Exactly.
1: You know, and this was a case of where they didn't do any of that.
0: It was simply
1: buying into, we don't need any of these people. The government doesn't do anything. They're not going to help us. Let's get rid of them all. And what this proved was that they're really critical jobs, you know, again, from fighting forest fires to public health issues to, you know, national security. The Defense Information Security Administration had to rehire people that were fired. Cybersecurity positions in DOD have been cut tremendously. You know, I think cybersecurity is a really critical need. You know, this is really just a sort of slapdash way of trying to do this, even if you believe that you need smaller government.
0: Well, let me ask you the other side of this, because, you know, where, as you're talking about, my mind's going, okay, they had to hire all these people back. They got paid to leave, and then they had to hire them back. Did they get to keep the money at least?
1: I believe so. I don't, you know, on the specifics, we didn't drill down and we couldn't get to specific people in those circumstances. But a lot of them were literally being paid to sit home. And the directive from the Office of Personnel Management, it even said something to the effect, like, we don't mind if you take your, quote, dream vacation, you know, while you're sitting at home and the taxpayers are paying you. You know, all of these people wanted to keep working,
0: right,
1: and maybe it would have been rational to give them a couple of weeks' notice, you know, a more reasonable way. But that's not what happened here. You're just, you know, you're cutting people so quickly, so fast, and breaking stuff along the way in a way that didn't need to occur.
0: But I argue that was always the plan. The plan was never about being efficient. The plan was never about running government in a more

0: smooth, efficient way and delivering better services for cheaper costs. That I don't believe that was ever the intention. I believe what we got was the intention. And my problem is we're going to have to clean this mess up. And as you said, 140,000 people left. A lot of them didn't come back. These were people who were career people. These are folks who were talented, trained, understood the job. And I come back to, and I wonder, I know you didn't probably look into this, but what's it going to cost us in 5 years, in 10 years, because of the brain drain that just happened because of this? And what's it going to cost us down the road, I guess, is the question.
1: Yeah, it's hard to, as you imply, it's hard to predict, what it is going to cost, but certainly it's going to have a tremendous cost. If you don't have enough firefighters to fight fires, enough public health officials to deal with the next outbreak, enough IRS officials to, get people tax refunds on time. All of that is going to have an impact on everyday individuals across America, regardless of whether you're in a blue state or red state or what political ideology you have. It's going to impact everyone.
0: No, I agree. And, the thing is, most people want from their government the trains to run on time. They want what they're expected to get. And I come back to the responses I've gotten from people, especially on Social Security, has been their expectations are not being met because, look, there just aren't the people there. They have gone and they have created. And I believe it's a we're going to save it by destroying it kind of mentality, but it's going to cost us down the in the long run. So if you could design a real efficient program that, would actually help working people, actually save some tax dollars, and actually deliver a product and services to we the people, what would that look like? And, is it possible to claw back some of the damage and undo? And I guess, how long do you think it'll take?
1: Well, I guess I'm not an expert on figuring out, how the process should work, but it would point to the Government Accountability Office, and their focus is on management, on proper management, on best practices. And if you read through some of their reports on the examples of the Trump administration just wantonly, pushing people out the door, there was no plan, it was haphazard, it wasted money, and as you said, it's going to take years to rectify and correct.
0: Yeah, it's one of those scary situations because, I look at the guy who's the head of OMB, this Russell Vought, I believe, Voight-Vaught, yeah. Who said he wants to make, workers miserable. He wants them viewed as villains and he wants them to be terrorized and traumatized at work. And, I got to be honest, mission accomplished, kind of.
1: In a large degree, I think a lot of people were miserable, and that's why they bought into this program, seeing the writing on the wall, in terms of retiring early and that kind of thing. But again, there are case examples that I think point out how this policy failed because, they had to basically take a step back and rehire people. For jobs that they thought were totally not worth, having people do, and they had to claw that back as a result. Yeah. So I think it shows, the mismanagement of this program. And again, you're not talking a few million dollars here or there. From our analysis, and this is based on Office of Personnel Management data that they've released, it was $11 billion to $15 billion.
0: Wow. That's a lot of zeros.
1: It's a lot of money, and it can go for a lot of really important things. I think all Americans, whether you're in a blue state or red state or Democrat or Republican, really need and care about.
0: Yeah, we could feed some kids. We could get some veterans homes. We could, pay down the debt. We could do a whole bunch of things, but we didn't. So last question I've got for you as the research director at the Trump Accountability Project, what are you looking at to now? I mean, this is bad. Is there more coming? Is there something worse where we should be paying attention to? What are you looking at?
1: So we're looking at a bunch of different things. And as you mentioned, there are, you know, things coming up every day. If folks have ideas, I'd welcome folks reaching out to us. But we've done reports on ICE and its immigration policies and on conflicts of interest and on Trump's attack on inspector generals. And, you know, we have a lot more coming. It just takes time to put this all together.
0: Yeah. So, you know, how much is between you, me and the four walls, nobody else here. How much does Trump put in his pocket since he's been president? I mean, because this is the grifter in chief. How much have they put in their pocket?
1: I mean, those stories have been out there, you know, I think, and people just need to look at the news. You know, my colleague also on the Trump Accountability Project, Zach Everson, really focuses on that, on how much money Trump and his family members are making. But it's incredible how much they have made during his presidency. Yep. And it's a direct result of his position in power, because he hasn't, you know, divested. He's given his businesses to his sons. They're conflicts of interest everywhere you look,
0: every
1: you
0: day.
1: Know, in crypto and other areas that he's investing in. And, you know, I think the public is kind of numb and overwhelmed because, as you said, you know, there are new issues popping up on a daily basis.
0: No, it's but at least, hey, we got the fight on the lawn. So that was something, right? We got our circus. We spent a lot of bread on it, but we got our circus. Doug Pasternak, I appreciate you taking some time. Keep up the great work. I hope you'll come back and share some more Accountability Project news with us. Thanks so much.
1: Thank you. Appreciate it.
0: Want to hear your thoughts? You can check out the work that they do, the Trump Accountability Project, over at citizen.org. Want to hear your thoughts? rick@thericksmithshow.com. Quick break, right back. Stick around. I'm Rick Smith, and this is Labor History in Two. On this day in labor history, the year was 1893. That was the day that the Haymarket Martyrs Monument was dedicated at what is now the Forest Home Cemetery, just west of Chicago. The Haymarket Martyrs were eight men convicted of throwing a bomb at a workers' rally in Chicago during the 1886 fight for the eight-hour day. The men were sentenced, although the prosecution had no evidence specifically tying these eight men to the bomb. Some of them were not even present at the time of the explosion. Four of the men were hung, one died in prison, and three were still incarcerated at the time of the monument's dedication. Lucy Parsons, the widow of martyr Albert Parsons, led the statue effort with the support of the Pioneer Aid and Support Association. The monument was designed by sculptor Albert Wienert. It includes two bronze figures, a woman depicting justice holding a fallen worker. At the base of the statue are inscribed the last words of one of the martyrs, August Spees. The day will come when our silence will be more powerful than the voice you are throttling today. The dedication of the monument was timed to coincide with the World's Columbian Exposition taking place in Chicago. Thousands of workers marched or took a train to the outskirts of the city to attend the ceremony. Today, the monument stands as one of the most sacred sites of labor. Many other labor and social justice activists are buried or have monuments near the statue. Today, the Illinois Labor History Society maintains the monument. Each year, visitors from around the world come to the cemetery to pay homage to the workers who gave their lives for the cause of labor. Labor History in Two, brought to you by the Illinois Labor History Society and The Rick Smith Show. For more information, go to laborhistoryin2.com.
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0: So look, I'm going to argue... Government's working exactly the way conservatives want it. It's exactly what Trump wants. It's exactly what the think tank world wants. It's exactly what our politicians want. They want dysfunction. They want to be able to break it so that they can privatize it. This has never been a secret with them. So am I shocked that everything that Trump touches breaks? No. Are we shocked? We shouldn't be. Because first term Trump was no better. And now they're playing the victim card. Like, look, nobody plays the victim card like a conservative, and especially our man, baby Trump. And the Washington Post did a piece that caught my attention. They checked and they asked, are AI chatbots politically biased? They checked and they said, well, yes. And look, Trump and conservatives, like I said, love to scream that they're the victims. And nobody plays that card harder than they do. But when you strip away Fox News's drama and the think tank's memes and just put what people actually want, this country is quite left of center. So when they say, we checked, and yeah, you know, they are biased against conservative ideas because, you know, they say all this stuff. Understand, the chatbots everyone's freaking out about, they're basically high-speed mirrors scraping the internet and reflecting back the dominant view in the data that it's finding. And what it's on the internet. And again, conservatives love to play that victim card. Oh, they're mad against us. That data says Americans actually do like Social Security. They want health care. They want it to work. They support higher taxes on the rich. They think corporations have too much power. They think we should leave a future for our children. They think they want their government to be effective. You know, most people don't wake up demanding small government. They want a government that works. They want trains that run, hospitals that don't bankrupt you when you get sick, safe workplaces, a floor you don't fall through if you get sick or, heaven forbid, lose your job or some other thing happens. So look, when the right yells, bias, the bots are all biased, the bots, understand, they're the ones running a lot of these bots. But what they're really mad at is that once you get past their noise machine, once you get past all of the screaming and the carrying on and the tons of hours of just propaganda and nonsense. Once you get past that, what you find, again, away from the labels, what you find is that ordinary people actually want a functioning safety net. They actually want regulations and rules that favor workers over billionaires. They actually want an opportunity for themselves and their children, and not more insider cronyism capitalism. They're actually pretty ticked for the most part that we now have a trillionaire. Say that again. Say that with me. We have a trillionaire. And I got to be honest, a year ago I was going, you know, maybe in our lifetime we're going to get a trillionaire. I didn't expect it to be in a year. And it's been interesting watching the victim crowd going, oh, they're going after our guy. Those mean, evil people. No, I get upset. I get angry when I see children going hungry. When I turn on the TV and there's an ad for St. Jude's, please donate so we can help sick children. And we're not doing that as a matter of course. When I get solicitations, please help the veterans. When you go, isn't that what we're supposed to be doing as a matter of course? Shouldn't that be top of the list? And all we get is, they're biased. They don't like us. And I go back to, look at how they govern. I haven't found anyone who's, other than on the internet, where people, as I've said a million times, people are just the worst versions of themselves, trying to own the libs or trying to get their seconds. But I haven't found anyone who will look me in the eye and say, yep, this is what I voted for. I'm so happy Donald Trump did all of this horrible. It's making my life so much better. You only find that on the internet where people reflexively have to defend. Because if they can't, if they don't defend their guy, that means maybe they were wrong. And I know that's it's impossible for any of us to admit. Want to hear your thoughts? Please, someone tell me, is this what you voted for? email me, rick@thericksmithshow.com. Miss any portion of the program, make sure you grab the podcast. Or if you get your favorite podcast, you'll find ours. And as always, thanks so much for being here. We'll see you back here next time.
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0: I'm Rick Smith.
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0: Injunctions against union organizing. As a member of the Williamson Coal Operators Association, Red Jacket contributed to the hostile anti-union environment that created the conditions for the Matewan Massacre and the Battle of Blair Mountain in the early 20s. They called in Baldwin Phelps detectives to start evicting Matewan strikers from company housing. In the aftermath of the 1938 explosion, new mine safety regulations were demanded. The inspectors were finally given the legal right to conduct inspections over the protest of mine owners in 1941. However, there was no power to enforce the new regulation. The Phipps family commemorated the disaster in its 1965 song, Red Jacket.

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2: A $31,000 medical bill, a four-week delay for a critical test. 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
1: And welcome, brothers, sisters, working class heroes. This is the Rick Smith Show. Thanks so much for being here today on the big program. Lots to get to, lots to talk about. Our man baby is pitching a fit. We are seeing a presidential meltdown, temper tantrum. Oh my gosh, not getting the cereal he wants in the cereal aisle. Wow. And the Republican senators, well, they're the ones who took the brunt of it on Wednesday. And as I was reading about, you know, the temper tantrum and the, you know, all of the, you know, all the stuff, I kept going, I think it's almost like Trump wants to lose the Senate as well as the House. And there's even some murmurs inside Republican operatives going, you know, how bad does he want to lose? On Wednesday, Trump abruptly canceled a scheduled signing ceremony for the 21st Century Road to Housing Act. Now, we talked about this yesterday. I think there's some good things in this. I think it could be a lot better. It's a lot of, when you have the kind of bipartisanship that this piece of legislation has, it's not going to be perfect for everybody. It's not going to make everybody happy. It got by. In fact, it got by in enormous fashion. 358-32 in the House, a solid veto-proof majority, and 85-5 in the Senate. Again, another solid veto-proof majority. But Trump says, not going to sign it, not till I get mine. And he's demanding that Congress pass the Save America Act. And we know what that is. That's the voter ID bill. That's the Papers, Please bill. You're going to have to, every time you vote, you're going to have to papers. And now you got people go, well, I have to do this all the time. I've said before, I'm not against voter ID. If the burden is not on the individual to have to go and hunt all this stuff down, if you're going to mandate that everyone has an ID to have access to their constitutional right and their constitutional ability to participate in this wonderful experiment of self-governance, if you're going to put that roadblock in the way, you've got to have an off-ramp or a detour. And I've said before, look, if you make it that we are free, you help get with the documents, you make it easier to access that stuff, I'm all in favor. But that's not what this is. This is another roadblock, another barrier to people being able to have access to exercise their right to the franchise. So now Trump's throwing his temper tantrum, throwing his fit in the Senate because, you know, not mad at them, wants his pound of flesh because he believes, and look, I know some conservative operatives who believe the only way they're not going to lose the Senate and the House is to exclude a bunch of poor people. That's really what this is. This is about putting a barrier between poor people and the election and in their elections. Say it what it is. It is what it is. They believe this is the only way. But under the U.S. Constitution, and this is where rest assured, Trump can booger up what could have been his legacy and greatest legislative achievement. He could have. He could have said, I'm not putting my name on it. So he's got 10 days, if I remember right, to either sign it or to veto it. If he doesn't do that, it automatically becomes law without signature, which, you know, you go back to civics class, that's part of it. I got to be a little stunned that Trump would take this position. Not the fact that he wants his pound of flesh. I understand it's how his mind works. He's got some leverage. You know, leverage those poor people who are going to help get housing by taking their right to vote away. I shouldn't put it that way. That's a bit over the top. By putting major barriers in the way for poor people to be able to vote. And I'm not saying that poor people are stupid or can't get over the obstacles, but by putting more obstacles in the way, you ensure that poor people can't take a day off work, aren't going to spend a whole day trying to hunt down documents or go through all of this stuff that they're trying to put in the way because, well, they can prove nobody is doing what they claim. I mean, that's the part that gets me. This is a solution in search of a problem, and they can't even find the problem. But again, are we surprised? And the answer is no, because this is who they are. This is who they're going to be. It's who they've always been. And if anyone says, you know, I'm surprised how bad it's been, you weren't paying attention to us in the run-up to the 24 election. And also, you really weren't paying attention to Trump's first term. Now, as I said the other day, Trump's first term was a little more comical because there were still people in positions going, yeah, we're not going to break the law. Yeah, we don't want to go to jail for this. Yeah, we don't want to target. There were still people who had a conscience, even if it was their own radical self-interest. The loyalist sycophants and yes men that he's got around him now, well, I'm not so sure. So going to be interesting to see how this plays out. Also, our man baby throwing a temper tantrum at the oil companies. And again, this is, you know, I loved when conservatives were to, you know, oil companies aren't gouging and the president doesn't do this stuff. You know, it's Joe Biden's fault. It's Joe Biden's fault. Trump has now come out and said that the oil companies are gouging. Yeah. And look, his own oil buddies, his allies, his campaign contributors. He's claiming that the prices haven't come down fast enough because I'm sorry. The Strait of Hormuz, is that wide open yet, or is it closed again? Or is it open or is it closed? Again, I don't agree with the statement that the president can change the price of oil and has much to do with the price at the pump. I always defended Biden saying it wasn't his situation. The war in Russia had a huge part of that. But the analogy I use is of a football coach. A football coach has never, never scored a touchdown. No football coach has ever kicked a field goal. No football coach ever made a tackle. Well, except for maybe Woody Hayes years ago, but you got to be old enough to remember that. No coach has ever won a game. There's never been a coach that spiked the ball in the end zone and said, look what I did. But I have, and any sports fan will tell you, I have watched a lot of coaches lose games. And that's Trump. The reality is he's not going to, his decisions on most things aren't going to move the needle very much. But when you start a war, and you start a war where the only ace in the hole that the other person has is to cut oil supply off of the globe, I don't know. That seems like a bonehead call. That seems like, you know, running a spread formation draw on your own 1-inch line. It seems like a bad idea, no matter how you draw it up. And this is not surprising that most voters are now saying in a new Quinnipiac poll, 60% think our action against Iran was not worth it. Now, the sycophants, 34%, absolutely all on board. Those are the fives. They're still left. 45% of us believe that we are now weaker because of this. Thank you, Donald Trump. 33%, again, with the folks who think it was worth it, think that we're actually in a stronger position. I don't believe we're in a stronger position. I think we've opened up the window towards Iran, knowing they now have an economic nuke. And if they want to close the strait, man, it works. We touched the hot stove and realized we got burned. Your thoughts, Rick at TheRickSmithShow.com. Right back. I'm Rick Smith, and this is Labor History in 2. On this day in labor history, the year was 1938. That was the day President Franklin Delano Roosevelt signed the Fair Labor Standards Act. The night before he signed that landmark act, he addressed the nation in one of his famous fireside chats. He explained to the American people the significance of the measure he would sign the next day. The president declared, "Except perhaps for the Social Security Act, it is the most far-reaching, far-sighted program for the benefit of workers ever adopted here or in any other country. Without question, it starts us towards a better standard of living and increases purchasing power to buy the products of farm and factory." The act set the standard of the 8-hour workday. The fight for the 8-hour day had been a long, hard-fought cause for labor. The act also set a minimum wage of 25 cents an hour. Upon its passage, some 700,000 workers would be eligible for this minimum wage. It also restricted the use of child labor and set a 40-hour work week. It took considerable effort to get the act through Congress. It underwent multiple compromises and revisions. Labor Secretary Frances Perkins, the first female cabinet member in U.S. history, was a champion for the measure. The president recognized that there would be complaints over the measure coming from business. In his fireside chat, he warned, "Do not let any calamity howling executive with an income of $1,000 a day who's been turning his employees over to the government relief rolls in order to preserve his company's undistributed reserves tell you that a wage of $11 a week is going to have a disastrous effect on all American industry." Since 1938, the Fair Labor Standards Act has stood as one of the most significant bedrock laws for American workers. Labor History in 2 brought to you by the Illinois Labor History Society and The Rick Smith Show. For more information, go to laborhistoryin2.com, like us on Facebook, and follow us on the Twitters at Labor History in 2.
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1: So on Monday, New York City Mayor Zoran Mamdani signed an executive order directing the city to develop workplace protections for workers working in extreme heat. And it's about time. Look, I love the fact that he's taking the bull by the horns and going, we're going to make lives better. If anything of this Trump era has taught us something is maybe just do it. That's why I've asked Charlotte Brody to come share some thoughts with us. Maybe help us through what this is. What it can be, and maybe if we can make it better. She's the Vice President of Health Initiatives at the Blue Green Alliance. You can check out their website, bluegreenalliance.org. Charlotte, thanks for taking time for us.
5: Happy to be here to talk about heat.
1: Absolutely. So walk me through, what is this? I mean, I'm being told that the mayor, the heat protection things for workers is real. It's not just drink water and don't die posters. What do you see as the most significant parts of this executive order that can help those folks on the front lines who are struggling in heat conditions?
5: Well, as you said, Rick, the big deal is that he's actually doing it, that he's ordering that the city will protect its workers from heat and that the Department of Health will issue templates of what private employers should be doing at the same time. And the templates will include a recognition that some workers don't have shade, some workers don't have access to water, some workers don't have access to bathrooms.
1: Right.
5: So that if they drink the water, they can do what we need to do with the water that goes through our bodies. And so it's really starting with the worst first, the people who work on the street,
1: right,
5: and with special provisions for construction workers, paying attention to the problem and creating both guidelines and orders of what needs to happen to keep workers safe.
1: No, it's incredible. I mean, you know, they're going to make sure every city agency comes up with and creates this prevention plan. But you know, are there any, you know, any safeguards? Are there any places that are non-negotiable? Are there things that that have to be? I mean, is there a template for each of the agencies to go through, or is it just leaving it up to them individually? And I guess the other question is, how does it stack up to the heat model that you guys have been pushing for a while?
5: We have a checklist, which we hope the Mamdani administration will use to look at everything that needs to be in a good heat rule. You can find that at protectworkersfromheat.org and at the Blue Green Alliance websites, a checklist that we created with the steel workers, with SEIU. But the checklist is really pretty simple. Workers need water, workers need rest, workers need shade, and workers need to be educated about what heat stress feels like and how to prevent it from getting really bad and turning into heat stroke, and what to do to protect your sibling workers if you see that they're starting to exhibit any of the symptoms.
1: What do you say to the person who goes, you know, this is going to be a drain on the budget. Now, is this, I guess the first question I should have is this for city workers only, or is this for all workers in the city? Who does this cover?
5: So the executive order cleverly protects city workers that are in Mamdani's power to protect more, and then create the example of what private employers could do at the same time. You know, federal OSHA could be doing this for every private and public employee.
1: Keyword there, could.
5: Right. And the Biden administration actually proposed a federal heat rule that had all of the right things in it. You know, there were some concerns. They exempted sedentary workers and teachers, for example, would have been exempted, and there wasn't enough thought to what happens at a workplace that's usually air conditioned, but then isn't. You got to have some rules in place for those workers as well. So the federal rule was pretty good that the Biden administration proposed, and the Trump administration has done nothing really to move that rule forward. And there's been several attempts by Republicans in Congress to forbid OSHA from ever finalizing a heat rule that would protect all workers. So here's Mayor Mamdani, like, you know, diving into the breach and saying, of course this should be done federally. Of course this should be done for all workers, but we're going to do what we can in the city of New York to protect our folks.
1: No, and this is where I talk to my union brothers and sisters, especially those in the trades who are the ones out in this, and go, look, you know, Trump talked a game, but the actions are more important. Look what he did to OSHA. Look what he was trying to do to NIOSH and to MSHA. And look at what they do, as opposed to the rhetoric that you keep hearing spewed from their sycophants and loyalists. And this is one of those issues that Republicans have been horrible on. And in fact, there have been states where localities have passed these kind of standards only to have the state preempt them. I think Florida is one of them.
5: And Texas have both done that.
1: So if you were to protect your local citizens, the state's going to come in and say, no, you can't, which is insane to me. But yet I keep hearing from people that, you know, Trump cares about workers. And I'm like, I don't think so.
5: talk is cheap, right? But the but if you look at the assaults, not just on worker safety and health, but on the NLRB and on bringing back manufacturing to the United States, something that the Blue-Green Alliance cares a lot about and worked really hard on in the Biden administration, this president has shown his disregard for working people every step of the way.
1: And even as they destroy working conditions, they make things worse. The manufacturing jobs aren't coming back under this administration. In fact, I think we're at the lowest number of employees employment in probably about 50 or 70 years or whatever the number I saw was, which is, again, indicative of what this administration's done. I want to go back to the executive order, though, because as I understand it, and you can help me here, it also requires agencies to look at construction site requirements and study heat-related comp claims and actually collect data. Again, I go back to comparing it to the Trump administration, who, whenever someone gives them bad news, they fire them and destroy the idea of collecting data and getting information. What could this kind of data unlock in terms of, stronger enforcement, making workplaces safer, so that this isn't just another, we're just gathering, data to sit on a shelf somewhere. How can this help?
5: So last year, a really important study came out that couldn't happen again because the Trump administration has removed this requirement for data. But it showed that it's not just that more people show up in emergency rooms with heat stroke on a hot day. It's that all accidents and injuries go up when it gets hot. That when it's 85 or above, we just can't work as efficiently and as carefully as we can when it's 72 degrees. And so what the Mamdani administration is doing is adding, I think, to the evidence base where we look at, again, is it also true in New York that compensable worker injuries, workers' comp, workers' comp claims, that's the word I'm looking for, will go up for all injuries and accidents when it just gets really hot, whether it's indoors or outdoors? We just don't work as efficiently.
1: No, fatigue makes you do stupid things.
5: The payment, whatever it costs to do this, really will be less than what's saved by having workers able to do their jobs.
1: Now, that's one of the things I gotta tell you. It's one of the things I like about Mamdani is that, he says, look, it makes no sense not to do these things because the longer term savings, and he connects the dots in a way that I don't know that a lot of politicians do effectively. And this is one of those issues as well. Look, I know I've been fatigued myself in heat conditions. You're not thinking the same way. You're cutting corners. You're doing everything you can to not get hotter, which then, as you pointed out, makes you a little bit less productive, but more importantly, more susceptible to other injuries, which I don't think we do enough of. So let me ask you, now that New York has done this, and because more New Yorkers are killed by heat-related injuries than they are hurricanes, floods, or tornadoes combined. And now that this is being taken on at this level, do you think this kind of pushes the narrative back to the national level to maybe there'll be some kind of push, or is this just going to be a one-off in New York City or in blue areas that want to help working people be better and safer and more productive?
5: I wish I thought that this would be transformational and would change the direction of the Trump administration on protecting workers from heat or protecting workers from anything else. But I can't go there. I can go to, we're about to start writing a heat rule in the state of Virginia, and what Mayor Mamdani did helps us move that process forward. There's active bills in Pennsylvania and New Jersey and an attempt to reissue a proposed heat rule in New Mexico. And I think what the mayor has done in New York will encourage those efforts to move forward and hopefully more cities, both blue and red cities, to do what he's done.
1: But what do you say to the person who goes, well, now New York's done this, they're just, jobs are going to leave. Nobody wants to do business in New York with all these job killing regulations.
5: I think there's never been any progress on worker safety and health that hasn't had the threat that it will be the end of the economy as we know it, and that jobs will all move elsewhere. But the quality of our jobs has to matter, right?
1: I agree.
5: And there's plenty of evidence that treating workers well creates a better, stronger, more productive economy. And I think what the mayor has done in New York will be one more piece of evidence that you can live well and do well by working people.
1: So now that we've done the heat part, is there something else we should be looking at? You know, I don't know, toxic air, exposure to, you know, toxic chemicals, you know, better mental health treatments. Should we be doing other things along this line to help workers in the workplace so that when they show up to work, they go home in the same condition they came to work in?
5: It sounds good to me. And I would add that we should be doing more on chemical safety. You know, I still am living with the horror of what it meant to kill 11 workers in Longview, Washington, in a plant that had been cited over and over again for not being safe enough in the use of dangerous chemicals. So it's one more place where I think the Trump administration is going the wrong way and taking away the rules that are in place to prevent chemical disasters. And we have to be figuring out what we can do to put those rules back and add more so that living near a chemical facility doesn't mean you get evacuated and doesn't mean that workers die.
1: So let me ask you on the political side of this, and I know you're a non-political organization, but my hope is that Democrats who brand themselves as the party of workers, but they, you know, they move slowly on things. They're on the right side of some things and most things, but kind of move slowly and more cautiously. And you know, I look at Abigail Spanberger and Virginia, and I'm a little cautious. But is this not a lead? And maybe are there lessons here for other Democratic mayors or governors to take bold action, to actually do something so you can point to go, hey, look what we did and look who it helps and have some kind of an accomplishment to run on. Do you see this as part of that?
5: I hope so. You know, there was a recent article that Stephen Greenhouse did about how white working class men are disappointed in Donald Trump. As they should be, as the evidence shows. But that doesn't mean they're going to vote for Democrats unless the Democrats give them someone to vote for who really has a platform that
1: been saying that for years.
5: Makes life better.
1: Yeah, I've been saying
5: people.
1: That for years. So last question I've got for you. And I know you're a non-political organization. I get that. But if you're talking to a politician, you got the ear of, let's say, every Democrat or every Republican in the country. How do you talk to them about heat, about climate, about workplace health issues so it lands with working class voters who are just trying to get home alive at the end of their day? You know, how do we make how do we connect with them?
5: I would show them the polls that show that people distrust corporations more than ever before in the history of polling, and that this is the right time to show that government can create.

0: 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David Waldman. KGRA. In the morning. Now, here's David Waldman.
1: Hey, good morning, everybody. How you doing? It is Friday, June 26th, 2026. All right. Don't get too excited about the 26s just yet. And it's Friday, wide open day, lots to cover, and blah, blah, blah, blah, blah. It's, I don't know. What else do you want to know? The algae pool continues, I think, to be green. I haven't looked for a couple of days, but a while ago I saw... I don't think we actually discussed it, but I guess The Guardian was keeping a daily chart of the shade of green that the reflecting pool was actually in there. I understand that they were draining the water from it entirely. I mean, they're, I'm sure, under urgent orders from the president, who has nothing better to do, to clean out and make it blue and beautiful for July 4th. And... I don't know whether it's going to be possible or not, but a couple of days ago, they were pumping the water straight out of the thing and down the drains. People were a little bit worried that it was just draining straight into the Potomac. It might be that they were draining it into a filtration system of some kind that does exist there. I don't know. We're not really sure why we can't make that work. All right, let's see. Oh, here's a good question from Mom. Is Netroots Radio down? Safari can't find it, I guess. I don't know. I'll take a look and see. Everything seems to be, you know, A-OK as far as Justice is concerned. He's there. He's alive and well. So maybe it is just you. Maybe it's local. I don't know. I guess if I start getting panicked messages from anybody else, I will pass those along to both of you and find out. I don't know. Everything seems to be OK here, and we're going to plow ahead. All right. Justice is checking on it, I'm told. Because I'm watching on Microsoft Teams by three squiggly dots that are bouncing up and down and flashing that he is typing something. Well, let's see. Spectrum was down after midnight. I don't even know. What is Spectrum? Is that the big ISP? Maybe reboot Safari is the suggestion. Of course, you can't hear that. So, I don't know. How am I supposed to answer you, Mom? Now I got to be typing texts with you back and forth in the middle of the show. Come on, that's unfair. All right, well, when you hear this in the podcast, don't get upset. All right, I don't know. I'll send you the, the note that we're on and you should try rebooting. Okay, then when you go back and listen to the podcast, you'll say, oh my God, I caused such disruption, I'm so sorry. Maybe, I don't know. You're entitled, everyone is entitled, and the whole world is entitled. That's our big problem in this country, and we'll discuss it. Not at all. As we plow through the news, which is ranges from important to unimportant to completely stupid to I can't believe we're doing this. Let's see. A quick hit that I just remembered that I wanted to include. There is news following up on one of our big breaking stories from who knows when, a few days, maybe a couple weeks ago. But the Matt O blog over at MS Now reminds me that the single one weirdo FEMA official, that is to say the one who was known for claiming to have been teleported mysteriously to a Waffle House. I think everybody remembers that one. Well, guess what? He's stepping down from his role. That's nice. It remains an open question, the subheader says, as to how and why Greg Phillips was tapped to lead an important federal office in the first place. Well put, Steve Bannon, who fills us in on the details. If you missed this story, I guess we can read through it and remind you that there was such a person. But there are plenty of other weird things that this person is responsible for or for claiming. And what are you going to do? They're going to be remembered for being the weirdo who said they teleported to a Waffle House. Even before recent revelations, and on other things, I guess, Greg Phillips was a poor choice for a leadership role at any federal agency. We are, after all, talking about a far-right activist who has spread baseless conspiracy theories and used violent rhetoric about his political opponents. That's how you get the job in the Trump administration. You should be aware of that. What's more, Phillips is an enthusiastic election denier. That's right. He has enthusiasm for election denial, who played a key role in the discredited 2000 Mules project. Oh, I don't know if I heard that mentioned in the first round of stories about him. Phillips was nevertheless tapped to lead the Federal Emergency Management Agency's Office of Response and Recovery. He's a presidential appointee who did not need to be confirmed by the Senate. So I guess that's why that didn't come to light. Among Senate watchers, anyway. In March, Phillips became even more controversial when CNN reported that the FEMA official had claimed more than once that he was involuntarily teleported, including an incident in which he said he was into a Waffle House restaurant 50 miles away. And I think World Cup fans probably can understand that. Oh, by the way, everything's okay with my mom now, everybody. Just in case you were wondering or worried. It's a big thumbs up now. Okay, that is good news. World Cup fans, something I've been watching in the off hours when I'm not actually watching the World Cup has been videos and news reports, etc. Lots of YouTube videos of fans from around the world arriving. And, you know, thank God everything is actually going okay. They're not being booted out of the country as we thought they might be. I mean, some of them probably are, but others are remaining long enough to make YouTube videos about how much fun they're having in the United States and the restaurants that they're visiting and how they're marveling at the amount of food they pile on top of you when you get there. And in particular, the size of the drinks. It's apparently amazing the world. We are gluttons, but whatever. We enjoy it. It's fun. Also, I think of interest, having just been in the position of being tourist for a month in this country, where I can pretty, you know, culturally, I can understand what am I looking at when I am traveling in the Midwest and I see Culver's all over the place. I can pretty much figure out what they're about and what I'm likely to get there. But and yet I said, you know, this is a phenomenon that exists out here and doesn't exist in my area. Let's try it so we can experience the local, you know, whatever it is. Even if

Texan Steak Ranch. I mean, it was kitschy and ridiculous, but you do that when you're there. Anyway, they've really been enjoying mozzarella cheese sticks and gigantic drinks. So that's kind of fun. There's a Japanese tourist who's having a fantastic time trying, Texas barbecue. He's enjoyed one of the alcoholic offerings from the local supermarket, the Buzz Balls. He was amazed by those, too. Anyway, you see what I'm talking about here? Lots of people probably not aware suddenly of how they got to Waffle Houses. Which is, you know, if in fact Phillips ever ended up at a Waffle House, and I'm sure he has, everybody's suspicion is that, what if he was blackout drunk and woke up there? That would be more likely than being teleported there. But, you know, if you're going to find a kindred spirit, you'll probably find it among, I don't know, let's say the Scottish travelers who are rumored to have drunk Boston dry. Finding them now, it's hard to find a Waffle House, I think, in the Boston environs. I don't think that they're, I don't know, maybe they're around, but they've been traveling the country playing their games elsewhere, I'm sure, and they're among the more likely, let's say, I would think, to find themselves at a Waffle House. Okay, well, anyway, this guy is out. That's the important thing. In April, we get this much. Donald Trump conceded that Phillips's assertions were a little strange, so we got that. That coincided with the CNN report that the White House had contacted the Department of Homeland Security and urged officials to either remove Phillips or keep him out of public view. Put him in a basement, right? Embarrassing uncle at Thanksgiving. At that point, it seemed like it would only be a matter of time before the FEMA official started updating his resume. That's a nice way of putting it. It's against this backdrop that the Washington Post reported the following quote, a high-ranking official of the Federal Emergency Management Agency who sparked controversy for claiming that millions of people voted illegally in the 2016 election and that he once teleported to a Waffle House has gone on leave, agency officials confirmed Thursday. There appears to be some ambiguity, back to Bannon here, about the precise nature of Phillips's departure. Was he asked to pack his things and leave under guard from security, or did he merely teleport out of the office? That is the question, I believe. The Post reported that he had gone on leave, while a related report from CNN said he had, quote, been pushed out, unquote, of FEMA altogether. Either way, the agency confirmed in a public statement that Phillips is no longer serving in his former office, and an acting successor has been appointed to take his place. So one more acting official moving in. Again, not sure how they got to the office. Probably teleportation. That obviously wasn't the problem. Because, I don't know, they didn't disavow that, but they did get rid of him. The developments leave us with a couple of lingering questions. Don't want to leave without answering those. The first is why Phillips was given this job in the first place. It's not as if this guy was rewarded for his political loyalties with some obscure position deep within the federal bureaucracy. It isn't? All right. On the contrary, CNN's original report noted that despite his weird beliefs, Phillips was in one of the most consequential positions at FEMA. Oh, I see. Leading an office that makes decisions involving search and rescue operations, emergency aid, infrastructure restoration, and ultimately distributing billions of dollars in disaster assistance. The second is whether the emergency response agency can handle being shorthanded as hurricane season gets underway. You can always just teleport more people in. Politico reported in late May, the Trump administration is approaching hurricane season with the smallest disaster workforce since 2021. Size of his fingers, a huge backlog of state aid requests, and 15 vacancies in top emergency management jobs. Phillips' departure, in other words, adds a degree of tumult, how do you like that, to an agency that has struggled to find stability over the past year and a half. All right. That's it. I think that was mercifully short. Not that Steve Bannon is a drag to read or anything, but why are we spending time on it? I don't know. Somebody says they teleported. You want to take note of the day they teleport right back out of the job, too. All right. Another follow-up story could follow that. All right. We'll do that one now. I was catching up on other stories. They're parked at the top of the Instapaper feed here, so we'll take care of them in that order for no other reason but that they are handy. I know we played this video. And now we have a reversal on it.

0: after accusing Utah critics of being, quote, proxies for the Chinese government, Kevin O'Leary, do you remember him? The possible descendant of the woman who burned Chicago to the ground, but not, probably not really, but you never know. Kevin O'Leary, a guy from Shark Tank. How about that? Does that ring a bell? Now says he has no evidence, you know, for that claim. If, just as a reminder, let's see, the Shark Tank star now says he has no evidence that Utah groups had links to the Chinese Communist Party. He went on TV, not during the show, but I guess in an interview somewhere. And I guess he's interested in developing a gigantic data center in Utah. And these two activists who showed up in the video, who are working against it, he just figured, oh, well, who would be against this fantastic project? He also had some very warped vision of what it was going to do for people, you know, which I think he was intentionally distorting. I can't remember offhand what he was claiming this data center would do. But only, you know, who benefits from not having this? Why? The Chinese Communist Party and various other everybodies everywhere. But that was the one he chose. And yeah, he was sure that they were deep state type operators funded by the Chinese government. And they just turned out to be these two young women who make YouTube videos about stuff that bothers them and that have a consulting firm, you know, an umbrella under which they can occasionally get a paying gig. It sounded like they weren't, you know, exactly raking it in as big time lobbyists. They were just doing what they loved. And it was funny to see. And now I'm curious about what made him turn around. And my first skim of the top of the article didn't tell me. I wonder if he was served with some papers that he might be sued and thought, maybe I can back out of this thing by apologizing. Sean P. Means wrote this for the Salt Lake Tribune. Celebrity investor Kevin O'Leary, that's a way of calling him here, is walking back comments that he made about people and organizations in Utah that have mounted opposition to his Box Elder County data center proposal. Recently, he says, I appeared on various news programs and would like to clarify that I have no evidence that Alliance for a Better Utah, Elevate Strategies, Gabrielle Finlayson, Taylor Knuth with a K in the front, or Josh Cantor, also with a K, are funded by China or the Chinese Communist Party. No K's in that one. O'Leary posted on his Facebook account Thursday afternoon. Will that be enough? I don't know. A Salt Lake Tribune request to O'Leary's spokesperson for further clarification was not immediately returned Thursday. Spokespeople for Elevate Strategies and Alliance for a Better Utah, which I think is these two women, did not immediately respond to requests for comment Thursday, though I think they did appear on a local television news program to further their complaints and discuss how ridiculous his accusations were. O'Leary drew national attention to Elevate Strategies, which I'm sure they were happy about, actually, a Utah political consulting firm, and the progressive nonprofit Alliance for a Better Utah, and appearances on Fox News and other news channels. The Shark Tank star cited Finlayson at Elevate Strategies and Knuth and Cantor at the Alliance by name and called them proxies for the Chinese government. If they're not, I want them to be able to defend their names. Well, they did. O'Leary said on Fox Business, come out wherever you are. O'Leary's comments created a Streisand effect for Elevate, leading Finlayson and her business partner Jackie Morgan to appear on several progressive media outlets to talk about opposition to the data center project. The only foreign agent here is the horrible Canadian multimillionaire trying to ruin the environment in our country, Finlayson said on the Tennessee Holler podcast on May 16th. Well done there. And she shoots, she scores. What can I tell you? I just wanted to let you know that that happened, and he apparently apologized for it. My guess is he's looking not to get sued. He would make a ripe target. Apparently, he's got deep pockets, and maybe somebody served him some papers, and he thought that apologizing via Facebook would be enough. We'll see whether that is the case. All right, let's see. I want to peek in at some of the other things I lined up here, some of which are Twitter posts and the like. Ah, yes. Here's news, and I haven't seen it written up yet, but I will poke around perhaps during the break to see if there's a proper news article about it. Jake Sherman, founder of Punchbowl News, over on Twitter posts this morning, Speaker Mike Johnson is sending the housing bill to President Donald Trump and starts a 10-day clock for him to take action, or it becomes law. So we'll see about that. That was reported yesterday just after 5 p.m. We were, of course, done with our show at that point. So, yeah, I guess that maybe is supposed to clear things up. I don't think it would have been illegal or unconstitutional in any sense for him to sit on the papers for a while and give the president more time. But, yeah, I mean, I think he was just found himself stuck and realized people are beginning to realize that if we were at almost ready to start the signing ceremony, then those papers were almost certainly handed over to the president already and were reviewed there as they decided what to do with it. And to continue to claim that they hadn't been presented to the president would have been ridiculous. And if they persisted in it, they would probably have to try and come up with some sort of an explanation as to where they had gone. And as I pointed out yesterday, this administration and this president actually known for destroying presidential records with some frequency, it could have been a rather embarrassing inquiry. And he's got, I mean, if you're willing to break all the rules and break all the protocols, you got a couple of options if you really don't want to sign this bill. And it's not clear that he doesn't and that he can't be persuaded by Republicans to just let this one go, even though this is like the fifth time he's insisted, no, I won't sign anything unless I get the Save America Act. He's already broken that promise five times anyway, so maybe they figured they could get him to break it again and it wouldn't be such a big deal. That's my best guess at what is this dementia guy up to now and why is he doing this dumb thing that everybody can see through. But why do any of them, I guess? To which end, I bring you the news that major news outlets, for whatever reason, have decided to report as though it was remotely believable by anyone who was reading or reporting the story. They've kind of just opted to go the stenographer route and print that the reflecting pool either was sabotaged, was vandalized, or at the very least simply resting on a headline that says the administration claims that it was. And I don't know whether maybe some of them in their subheaders have said, but that's disputed, but that's it. I find this thing really ridiculous, of course, and we've talked this through, and I think we've discussed that there are people out there, analysts out there, who are questioning. There's clearly no real substantive importance policy-wise, history and future-wise to the reflecting pool. It's a nice thing to have and a terrible thing to wreck on purpose and do such a bad job with. But really, I mean, whether the pool's there or not is of very little consequence generally. But so why, you know, why so much focus on it? And like, I guess they claim to be puzzled as to why people were so interested in it and why they were pressing the issue so much with them, given how unimportant it is. But I think it comes down to it's such a crystalline example of what Trump is about. I mean, it's so obvious facially to everyone what's going on here. Even if we don't know the specifics of, well, you know, I don't know why algae blooms more than ordinary under these circumstances. So like, I've gleaned from reading that a darker finish to the pool bottom retains more heat and therefore will generate more algae in the sun and during the summer. Yes, I understand all of that. But, I, you know, even if it's the other stuff, the liner and why is it peeling? And I mean, it's ridiculous also to have watched Trump insist in multiple news conferences that he was not only renovating the pool, but that he was doing it with a very, very strong material. So strong, you can't even cut it with a knife or even a razor. It's that strong. It's very strong, tough material. I mean, he said it 10 times. It's on video everywhere. And then you can do your own mashup, right? Put it right next to him saying, So first, it's such strong material we're using. We're doing such a great job with it. It's so strong you can't even cut it with a knife or a razor. And then flash cut to some sick person has cut the liner with a knife or razor. Like, you said you can't. Right? I think that's what makes it an interesting thing. Everyone can see that it's ridiculous that he's lying his ass off right in front of everybody. And it's even a little bit of a spectacle to watch the press just say, well, he claims without evidence. Like, everybody knows. Everybody knows what he's doing. Everybody knows what you're doing. It's right in front of our eyes. We know it's not supposed to be green, right? I mean, honestly, if he had just said, we're restoring the natural state of the pool, right? And then there was algae in it. He's like, yeah, that's natural. The people, I mean, you know, he could have claimed, I guess, if he had just taken a different approach, that the original pool was green. But no, he made such a big deal of painting it blue. It's going to be blue, a beautiful blue. And, you know, he wanted swimming pool blue. And that's an unnatural color for a body of water, really. I mean, you know, it's not that water isn't blue, but, you know, that vibrant shade of blue. And then he didn't even get that. And then he said it was going to be American flag blue. But claiming all of this stuff, that it was everybody else's fault. And then, of course, being reminded that he had driven his limo through the pool and that probably wrecked it. I'd really be interested. It would be really funny if they were like, yeah, pieces of the liner are coming up. They have tire marks in them and they're about the width of, oh, I don't know, the tires of his limo. I had been wondering, by the way, how they even got the things, the cars the in there. But I guess his limo is sort of SUV shaped. And I guess those things can just jump the curb, maybe, of the thing. I was wondering whether they set out ramps or something. Also, you know, indicative of or emblematic of how Trump does everything. Like, a lazy guy wouldn't even get out of the car and just step into the pool and walk around and have pictures taken of him appearing to inspect it. Now, drive my car through it. It's about the dumbest way you could do anything. But this is the guy, you know, who says he loves golf and then drives his golf cart onto the green because he doesn't want to walk an extra couple of feet to putt. You know, that's Trump for you. But I think that it's just so obvious to people what's going on that it's fascinating to see him, in the face of all of it, just continue to lie and obfuscate this whole thing. And I guess everybody, I don't know, I'm fascinated about it. But ABC News went with this yesterday. Reflecting pool caulking cut with, quote, sharp knife or razor in previously undisclosed incident, National Park Service says, in a court filing. So, you know, it's a little bit surprising that they went to court with this thing too. But very clearly someone is being forced to do this. And I don't know whether they're going to take any kind of a fall for this or not. But they had to obviously totally debase themselves and report this and claim this. And then, of course, the reporters just said that, well, he did claim it. And they showed a video. ABC News has a video that the Park Service put out in addition to their claims in the court papers. And that says, well, here's video, you know, surveillance video of we caught the person. And everybody's been wondering, well, where's all the surveillance video? The thing is under surveillance all the time. The incident certainly is there. The president said there's a 350-foot gash down the middle of it. Now, his story changed recently. And he now says it's on the side and not down the middle. But why does he say that? Because the video they produced showed the person that they were pointing at as the supposed vandal is on the side of the pool, not in the middle of the pool. But wait, there's more. And you'll have to wait 2 minutes.
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2: 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Once again, David is ahead of the curve. 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

0: All right, welcome back now to the K-Girl in the Morning Show here on Netroots Radio. So, yeah, we were going over the craziness with the reflecting pool, which, you know, again, it's not supposed to be important, and yet we're having to review how these things are reported and covered. ABC News, an example, maybe not the most egregious example, but going with a headline that just simply reports that the National Park Service has, you know, been ordered to back up Trump's story, and they're telling the courts where, I don't know, where I guess they're charging people with vandalism, that it was a real thing. Which, you know, so far, I have to say, there doesn't appear to be any sort of proof that there really was any vandalism. I mean, Trump very clearly described it, as he put it, and he exaggerated it over and over again. I think he started at 250-foot gash with a knife or a razor, and he's making like a stabbing motion when he does this, down the center of the thing. Which, you know, if you were doing purposeful sabotage, that might be where you would choose to do it. But instead, no. Now it's a 350-foot gash. It's about, I think he went from 250 to 300-foot. Now he says 350. I've been waiting for him to bump it up to a 400-foot gash at some point. And I imagine that's still coming, although I thought it would have happened sooner. But he did sort of seamlessly move to claiming that the gash was on the side of the pool. I guess he had been informed that they had this video of somebody at the side of the pool. And but it's so ridiculous. If you go and you look at it, ABC News has got it. A few others have circulated it. And all we have is a video taken at a relative distance here. It's surveillance video. But they do the whole thing where they are showing the whole scene and then they zoom in, or they gray out most of the screen and then put a little focus circle on what they want you to look at. And it appears to be a group of, I don't know, well, there's a group of, I guess, three people who appear to be there together in some capacity, but just, you know, and they're not dressed in black or tactical gear or anything, just regular looking tourists. One of whom appears to be a woman who sits down next to the pool. Now, this is also not in the dark of night. It's in the middle of the day, and dozens of people are visible all around. I assume that that means that there were hundreds elsewhere all around. There were people working on the pool. They're working in it. There's National Park Service employees nearby. It's in broad daylight right in front of everyone. And again, the charge is a 350-foot gash now in the side of the pool, which I'm not sure would explain anything about paint peeling from the middle of the pool. It's that ridiculous. But in addition, she's sitting by the side of the pool and she's like dipped her hand into the pool. Now that's, you know, it is a little bit inexplicable at this point why you would stick your hands in that pool ever. It's not a clean place to be sticking your hands, but whatever. She does. And I guess you can kind of sort of make out, oh, maybe she's got something in her hand at one point. But she sits in one place, right? That's the major problem with her. Right? This is supposed to be the video of the vandal making a 350-foot gash in the side of the pool. She doesn't move from her seated position until she gets up and leaves the area. So it's just impossible to connect this video to a 350-foot anything. And what appears to be in her hand, I guess they could say, look, there's a knife or whatever. I think what she might be doing is she might have been walking. It's like, looks like she might have been walking by and said, is this the new paint that they put in this thing? Is it already peeling off of the ground? Look at this. And she may reach into the pool and say, yeah, this floating object that's here, or the thing that's waving in the water, is a piece of the paint, and pulls out a piece of it. Now, I guess you're not supposed to do that or whatever, but what it isn't is video evidence of anybody making a 350-foot gash anywhere in the pool or making a gash of any kind. It's just not going to cut it. And I don't know whether Trump saw it and is just a demented old man and said, that's it, that's the proof. Or he just figured, I heard we had a video, so whatever. And I'm not sure where the fault lies in all this. As Trump saying, we must have surveillance video for it. I order the National Park Service to back me up, say there's a vandal and that there's video of them, and find me something and put it out. And they may have said, I mean, it's possible that somebody at National Park Service said, I don't know, man, I'm ordered to find video of someone maybe doing something to the pond or I'm fired. So here's one. And you know, good luck making it into evidence for something. And meanwhile, they don't know who did this. They haven't identified the person who dipped their hand in this pond. And I guess they want to try to use that as evidence somehow against other people who also dipped their hands in the pond but were apprehended on the spot by either National Guard personnel or National Park Service or out-of-state, out-of-town police who believe, you know, who claim to have been deputized by the U.S. Marshals. And that's great and all, but what are the U.S. Marshals doing patrolling the reflecting pool? Nobody knows anything. They're just going ahead, and a guy in a suit and tie is telling the news organizations that something serious is happening here. So they're writing down that something serious is happening. It's really quite spectacular, but also quite dangerous. But I guess I was also a little bit worried about like this idea that they would say, well, the National Park Service says in a filing that the pool caulking, as they say here, was cut with a sharp knife or razor in, what did they say, previously undisclosed, where's the headline? Previous undisclosed incident, National Park Service says. Okay, but here's the thing. Clearly, they're insisting that somebody has got to lie to cover for the president, and someone's agreeing to do it. And I don't know how much trouble they're creating for themselves legally in doing it, but this is what needs looking into. And, you know, I think you could probably prove this point by saying, all right, well, let's take another clear lie from the president and ask the administration spokesperson who would be in a position to either sink him or save their job by lying for him. Go to the Navy spokesperson. I mean, I already know what, like, say, Caroline Leavitt would say, but I don't know. Maybe you want to begin with the Navy, or maybe you want to ask both and just ask them point blank. Why, this is easy enough to do. The White House reporters can do this. Did the president send a hospital ship to Greenland? Like, you remember that one. I sent one, and I sent a fantastic one, and it's so beautiful, and they needed it so badly. They weren't taking care of the poor people in Greenland. We're going to do it. And then everybody noticed, like, no, not only do we not see the hospital ship there now, nor does the hospital ship ever arrive there, but both of the existing U.S. Navy hospital ships are in dry dock under repairs for the next 2 years or whatever it was. And or were, you know, all they were all accounted for being elsewhere, West Coast, you know, as far from Greenland as you can get, still be in our territorial waters, let's say. But it was just a flat no, that wasn't happening. And they had every opportunity to report that way, but they really just didn't. There was this reporting, well, I don't know. I mean, our two hospital ships are otherwise engaged. One of them can't sail at all, and the other one is in the West Coast and not heading in that direction either. And it was kind of left to lie. And it's just Trump being Trump, I guess. But, I mean, look, ask that question and see if you don't get somebody at the Department of the Navy. They may refer all questions to the White House. But see if you don't get somebody to say, yeah, the president did send a hospital ship to Greenland. Otherwise, I guess, I assume they'll just, my guess would be they just skip all the questions. They don't answer it, period, and leave it up in the air. But I don't know. Why does nobody just leave it up in the air at the National Park Service about this gash? I guess, you know, it's still in his mind. It's still on his mind. So he's just insisting that he get an answer. But I mean, it is nuts. This video, I did circulate it on Blue Sky yesterday. I guess the Baltimore television station is responsible for the first incidents I saw of this thing. So WBAL-TV, WBAL-TV.com has got the story, watch, colon, Video shows person near reflecting pool after Trump's claim of vandalism. I mean, that's about as vague as they could make it. I don't know whether they ever had a different headline on it, but that is what it shows. A person near the reflecting pool after Trump's claim of vandalism. But it is being circulated by the U.S. Park Police, and they put it on Twitter, and it is a video of somebody putting their hand in the pool and then leaving. And that's it. And we're stuck in crazy town with the National Park Service claiming in court that that's responsible for all of the paint peeling off. No word on how that connected to anything, or paint peeling off from elsewhere, or this 350-foot gash, or where it's supposed to be. I mean, it is just insane. I really don't know what else to tell you about it, but that's where we're stuck. All right, I just wanted to kind of update you on that. And there's more pool news, however. This I had seen elsewhere, and I wasn't sure what to do with this story, but I was now I'm reminded that it's here, as my brother Mark has sent it along. This is a CNN piece, an exclusive. I feel like, did we discuss this at all? I'm not sure. Firm that worked on past reflecting pool renovation passed on the Trump project after deeming it unfeasible. I don't believe we've discussed this one on the air, but you know, you've heard, I'm sure if you've been paying any more attention than you should be to this story, you've heard Trump also claiming that even if it didn't really work as well as everybody thought, this was still a genius move because, you know, Barack Hussein Obama and Sleepy Joe Biden, they tried for years to fix it. Lots of presidents tried to fix the pool. It never worked. It's never worked. It's never been, I think he said at some point, it's never been on. Like, that, they never turned on the water. Like, of course they did. I don't know what that's supposed to mean. No one could figure it out. He wouldn't answer any questions about it. But, yeah, though, did you know they spent $100 million they spent, and it still didn't work? The whole time it was shut down for Barack Hussein Obama. All right, so what's the kernel of truth there? Was there a project to fix the reflecting pool under either or both of those Democratic administrations? Yes. Was it $100 million? No. Was it never filled with water while a Democrat was president? No. Nothing like that. In fact, I guess this includes part of the backstory of previous attempts at repairing things. Oh, and by the way, I did see somebody say on Blue Sky, and I think this is probably just right, sort of captures the pool owner, boat owner ethos, right? You hear the pool or the boat owners always, the old joke, you know, the best 2 days of the boat owner's life, right? The day they bought their boat and then the day they sold it. It's an old joke. But yet, in the same vein, somebody was like, you know, a pool owner's no, a pool is never fixed, right? There's always something wrong with the pool. It's a giant hole in the ground filled with water that shouldn't be there at a temperature that doesn't match anything around, you know, the ambience of anything. And you can't have anything growing in it, even though that's what things want to do in water. And yeah, so it's always going to be a problem. Pumps and chemicals and temperatures and okay. Anyway, so here's the deal. Who's reporting this here? Where's the byline? Abigail Rodersheimer, Isabel Kershudian, and Sunlin Seferty. I'm so pleased with the diversity in reporting these days, even if it gives me trouble. I mean, it's great that I'm challenged all the time to figure out people's surnames. Not always just the surname either. It's a good sign. It's the sort of thing that makes MAGA frustrated. And this is why, this is the difference between us. Me, good. Them, yargle bargle, horrible issue, problem. Got to do something about it. Deport everyone and only bring people whose names I can pronounce. Which, by the way, I think you're setting yourself up for failure by importing all the South Africans. I don't think you're going to think their names are all that much easier. Anyway, several months before blue strips started floating to the surface of the Lincoln Memorial Reflecting Pool, a company involved in its last renovation more than 15 years ago was approached with an opportunity to do this remodel as well, but the company said no. So that's interesting, too. The Trump administration actually did the homework of, well, who fixed it? Who has experience fixing this place? These guys. They actually looked it up. Well, will you fix it again? No, because what you're asking us to do is ridiculous. It won't work. So that's just kind of interesting. And now, of course, that they refuse to do it. So now Trump has spent all of his time saying the people who did it last time did it wrong. They're so stupid. They're to blame for all the problems that didn't exist, including the overrun of costs and their failure to fix it. Neither of which is true. Anyway, specifically, the company balked at two requirements. Why would they not take this job? First, the Trump administration wanted it done by July 4th, and the pool bottom had to be blue, according to two employees with the New Jersey-based Sika Corporation, S-I-K-A. I believe we've heard that name thrown around once in a while in this whole story. Anyway, they provided the concrete construction and sealing products for a 2010 reservation project to the reflecting pool. According to the two employees who spoke to CNN on the condition that they not be identified, both demands made the job unfeasible. The time constraints were just ridiculous. You'll see later on, but this is a good logistics article. You'll see later on in it why it wouldn't work. Ultimately, Rhino Linings, which is most popular for its truck bed linings, but also says on its website it can be used for water facilities, like maybe, was chosen to provide materials for the latest reflecting pool renovation. But that's worth pointing out, usually that's for a pickup truck bed. Is it for underwater? No. Can it be used for water facilities? They say so. What do they mean by water facilities? Underneath a gigantic pool? I don't know. Anyway, now, less than a month after it was applied, the material from the bottom of the reflecting pool appears to be peeling off, causing a massive Washington brouhaha, with President Donald Trump blaming radical left vandals. So funny to see it actually there. And contractors promising to fix what they say are isolated problem areas. Meanwhile, algae has turned the water various shades of green, despite the renovation that was supposed to clear that up. Trump has maintained that the renovation has been a success, which is amazing. But the project has faced heavy scrutiny. That's not even a follow-up. It's like Trump has maintained that the renovation has been a success, but everybody can see with their own effing eyes that it isn't. It's supposed to be blue. Is it blue? No, it's green. Well, that's not my fault. It's algae. Well, that was a problem before. Why didn't you fix that? And two, why is the stuff you put on the bottom of the pool to make this better floating off, on the surface and being picked up, scooped up out of the pool by hand? 2 weeks after you put it on, when you also said explicitly in your press conferences it would last 50, maybe even 100 years. But what a follow-up. He's maintained its success, but the project has faced heavy scrutiny. I know it's faced heavy scrutiny. Why? Why is it? It's a dumb project that shouldn't matter at all. Why is it? That's a good question. Why is it facing heavy scrutiny? Like, as opposed to, say, a giant war that we're involved in. Or, a housing crisis where the president refuses to sign bipartisan legislation aimed at addressing it. Something like that. Or the president has a giant mush brain and he doesn't know what's going on and he smells terrible and he's decaying before our very eyes and he shouldn't be involved in the presidency. Like, those things. But instead, heavy scrutiny on the reflecting pool. And the reason there's heavy scrutiny is people are like, why is he being allowed to continue in the presidency instead of being 25th Amendmented out of here? The heavy scrutiny is about the surrounding and the surrounding situation and why he continues to be able to operate as president, because it doesn't take any scrutiny at all to see what's happening. The thing is peeling off the bottom of the pool and floating to the surface and people are dragging it out. You don't require any scrutiny, heavy or otherwise, to see that. It's just in front of everybody's faces. Well, anyway, back to another reason why it's taking up so much time for people. It was initially estimated to cost $1.8 million. Now, whose dumb estimate was that? Trump's. He doesn't know anything about how much it costs to resurface a pool of that size. But the price tag is now up to $14.7 million, although I keep seeing $16-plus million. According to a contract summary of the Interior Department's award to the Virginia-based Atlantic Industrial Coatings, given SICA's prior experience working on the reflecting pool, the company's decision to decline the contract, which has not previously been reported, could further inflame mounting criticism that the project was rushed and potentially improperly completed. Representative Robert Garcia, the top Democrat on the House Oversight Committee, sent letters Wednesday to the contractors overseeing the renovation, requesting information such as contracts and water quality records. Donald Trump's disastrous renovation of our national reflecting pool is his latest failed vanity project, Garcia said in a statement. The president should be focused on making life more affordable for the American people, not rewarding his loyalists with government contracts and wasting taxpayer money on failing projects. We're demanding answers straight from the contractor about the project's failures. Well, to the extent that the loyalists were the ones hired, you're not going to get those answers, I'm sure. Also more interesting was... their initial instinct, I guess, was not necessarily to reward loyalists or maybe try to turn the SICA Corporation into loyalists, and they just weren't interested. SICA didn't reply to CNN requests for comment. Now, there's competing theories on what went wrong. The drama around the reflecting pool has spawned theories as to what went wrong from both the president and internet sleuths, making it sound like there's the president of the United States. Who are you going to believe? President of the United States or internet sleuths? Ordinarily, president of the United States. This guy, almost never. But on top of that, I mean, trying to make internet sleuths. I mean, giant swaths of this lining are floating to the surface. The president guy says, oh, the whole thing's a success. Everybody else's eyeballs, forget being an internet sleuth. I walked past it. I've never logged onto the internet in my life, and the lining is floating. Sleuth? No sleuthing, but that's the way they're going to frame it. The president versus so-called internet sleuths. Okay. Last Friday, Trump first echoed claims that surfaced in right-wing circles that the pool's broader problems are the results of vandalism. Trump has floated another number of allegations, often without evidence, always without evidence, including that there's a gash hundreds of feet long in the pool. On Wednesday night, the Justice Department said in a court filing that the caulk over the pool's foam sealant was cut with a sharp knife or razor and that the tops of roughly 70 fence posts were thrown into the pool. I mean, I imagine if that's true, that's probably got to be vandalism. I mean, I imagine 70 of them aren't going to blow off and into the pool, but I guess it could happen. You don't know. The filing is part of a lawsuit brought by the nonprofit Cultural Landscape Foundation that contends officials bypassed regulatory steps in order to complete the renovation. Tourists and local residents alike have flocked to the site in recent days to take photos and videos of the algae bloom or peeling blue strips. Police arrested at least 6 people for vandalism and issued federal citations to at least 7 others. At least one person who was arrested for the vandalism, 3-time U.S. Olympian David Hearn, told CNN he was merely touching a piece of partially detached blue material from the recent renovation. Online commentators have also speculated the bottom of the pool may have been affected by the presence of heavy equipment and trucks and a presidential motorcade that drove through at one point shortly after the coating was applied. Ravi Karani, president of Standard Water Corporation, an industrial technology company, told CNN he would never recommend driving cars out onto a pool surface, especially when renovations are being done. It's like you're putting flooring in your kitchen floor and then you take a really, really heavy tractor on top of it. It's going to mess it up a little bit. Tim Auerhahn, a pool infrastructure expert and the chairman of the Aquatic Council, a consulting firm. That's not Aquaman's board of advisors or anything, said over email, there isn't enough information to definitively conclude that the vehicle traffic caused damage, but it is one of several factors that should be considered as part of a comprehensive failure analysis. Auerhahn added, it's important not to focus on a single theory too early. Trump said this week the reflecting pool will be drained again for, quote, permanent repair around the 4th of July. It is a complicated job, and they talk about it a little bit here. The last time Sika worked on a reflecting pool was 2012, when President Barack Hussein Obama's administration spent $34 million on an 18-month renovation of the pool, which was meant to address ongoing issues with algae blooms, which in Trump's mind, expanded. It's $100 million, and it was years and years and years. However, shortly after that renovation was completed, the pool again became a murky, smelly mess. That apparent failure to adequately address the issues with the pool became a political fodder for Trump when he ordered his own renovation. And that's when, in late March, Sika was contacted by the American Concrete Services for a quick surfacing project in blue, according to two Sika employees who spoke to CNN. It's unclear why the Department of the Interior used a different contractor in the end, Atlantic Industrial Coatings. Although the answer is not unclear. They said, we're not going to do it. So, you know, there was that. This story now is accompanied by a 2011 photo of the $30 million renovation of the reflecting pool, in which it looks to have been dug up entirely, or at least around the pool is dug up, and they're putting some sort of filtration system in under where the sidewalks are. But I mean, it really looks like they dug the whole thing up and rebuilt it. I don't think I was aware of that having happened, but, you know, I'm not wandering around down there very often. American Concrete Services did not reply to a request for comment for this story. Sika declined the proposal after a routine assessment of feasibility and risk, the employee said. One of the Sika specialists assumed that was because Sika's solution was complicated and lengthy, not fitting the contractor's tight timeline of just a few months turnaround. The main issue, one of Sika's employees said, was the lining over the expansion joints featured in the reflecting pool and constraints on what material could be used and submerged in water. The reflecting pool features 2.5 miles of joints, which were recently replaced as part of the renovations, according to the Department of the Interior's Secretary Doug Burgum, who is, of course, a Trump loyalist. But, yeah, the logistics of it, it's not a regular-sized swimming pool. The thing is gigantic. Trump kept emphasizing that, and, you know, it's out there all the time, freezing, heating, expanding, contracting. So it's a complex construction project. Of course, Trump, why don't you just ists the whole thing? Why don't you just pretend it is a swimming pool and treat it like a swimming pool? The joints allow the large concrete slabs they connect to flex with changing temperatures. One of the solutions Sika proposed was to place metal on top of the joints and then apply a blue color coating. Sika warned the contractor that with potential movement, natural expansion and contraction, the metal could show through, causing inconsistencies with the blue used in other parts of the pool, the employee said. Prior to when peeling was first spotted, in an interview this month with Emily Miller, a journalist and former Republican communication strategist, Eddie Wood, who owns Atlantic Industrial Coatings, said it was the government that decided to use a type of plastic-like coating called polyurea and contract rhino linings to provide those materials. The company has previously been contracted by branches of the military, providing coatings for body armor, helicopters, fuel tanks, and trucks, its website said. Wood previously told CNN he was proud of his company's part in the project and said he had nothing to do with the algae-filled water. When the blue material started peeling, he said he would address any problems that have arisen. Like, we'll cover it with our warranty. I don't know. Wood told CNN he was not available to answer any questions about this stuff this week. And probably never will be available ever for that. Rhino Linings has also been named in multiple lawsuits. In late 2021, a jury returned a $2 million verdict against Rhino, finding it did not properly train or vet its recommended installer. The jury also found Rhino failed to thoroughly inspect the finished roof for a large commercial building in Texas. According to allegations in the lawsuit, those failures resulted in the building experiencing more than 200 leaks and required the installation of a new metal roof over the Rhino Linings product to prevent further damage.
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0: All right, welcome back now to the KGRO in the Morning Show here on Netroots Radio. I think it's time to break off from this story, but there's some very interesting, like, detailed logistical and operational stuff in this piece. And in some of the others I've skimmed, I don't see in this piece what I found in one of the other ones, which was basically that the government contracting agents told SECA, yeah, this thing has to be done. They told them in April when they put the RFP out, this has to be done for July 4th. And they were like, we won't take the job because we're going to fail to deliver in time. No one can deliver an actual working system in time. So we want nothing to do with this. Then, of course, that was all borne out, and they had to cast around for somebody who would say, we'll take the money and do an improper job between now and July 4th. Sure. And I assume that the job then fell to somebody who figured, well, I'm in with Trump anyway on a personal level, so they won't want to blame me. Although, you should be on the lookout. There will be a giant knife in your back sometime soon. I mean, it is Donald Trump you're dealing with. But yeah, more technical terminology thrown around out here. Let's see. Rhino Linings, right, had the lawsuits, so they're already in trouble, and none of that stuff was submerged in water, so this is highly questionable. The two Rhino Linings products ultimately used in a reflecting pool, I guess if we ever come back to this again, were Rhino 406 Primer and Pipeliner 5000. According to an advertisement for the company, the primer is made of epoxy. The pipeliner is made of a mixture of resin and isocyanate, polyurea. The Pipeliner 5000 product is typically used for linings and water storage, so that sounds like it might do well underwater. Wastewater facilities and pipes. Containers not exposed, though, to sunlight on a regular basis. That's the problem. Some polyureas are not stable under UV light. And guess what they're under? UV light. As for the Rhino 406 primer, one SECA employee said that epoxy, which is a popular coating for garage floors, is rigid and would not be a good solution for flexing joints like the ones in the reflecting pool. In a statement about the reflecting pool on its website, Rhino Lining said it was aware of reports regarding localized areas of finish coat separation. Based on information provided by the project. You know what? I said I was going to jump out of the story, and I should have stuck with it. But it's interesting. So now you know the names of the products are coming up and lots of chemical names and all that stuff. I find it interesting also that SECA, in addition to not wanting to deal with that impossible timeline, also was concerned. Like, I shouldn't say anything. It's because I'm not endorsing the company or anything. I know nothing about it. But it seems to me, like, this is a company that they were concerned with, in addition, even if we had enough time to do this stuff, the fact that you want to apply this color to different surfaces, including flexible joints, we're very concerned that, I mean, we can do it, but the problem I'm worried about is you clearly are interested in the aesthetics of this pool, and you want a blue color, and I think we can do it. And you want it, to be uniform across the pool. That's apparently what you're after, and we don't think we can guarantee uniformity of color and appearance across cement slabs, epoxy coverings, metal joint coverings, plastic joint coverings, caulk, etc. I think it's going to be mottled, and you're going to be unhappy with the look, and we just want to warn you about that. Maybe it could be done with a more expensive approach. But if uniformity of color is what you're interested in, it really sounds like I'm listening to you as my potential client. We can't deliver that at all potentially, and we certainly can't deliver that before July 4th. They're turning down money, right? So it seems to me like they're doing the job that you were hoping to get out of them as a consulting bidder. And those are the people you ought to be listening to, not the ones who are like, oh, yeah, certainly, I can absolutely do it. I guarantee it. And if anything goes wrong, we'll fix it. You know, chomping on a cigar, wearing a toupee. Like, okay, maybe I don't trust that guy, that Gomez Adams-looking guy we were talking about the other night. Anyway, yeah, so here we are. It's just, like I said, it shouldn't be an important story, but is because it's such a great illustration of everything that's wrong with the way Trump handles everything. Top to bottom, from stuff that's as dumb as the reflecting pool all the way up to stuff that's as consequential as international relations and war, all handled the same way. So, you know, there. There was like one other point that I was thinking of as I was closing this out, but it's since escaped my mind. But yeah, anyway, it's sad that we're stuck with this story to deal with, and that it's still not, I guess, breaking the brains of the media and saying everybody knows he's lying. Everybody knows gonna know that we're lying or repeating his lies unless we just say, yeah, the old man has lost it. He's, oh, it's such a huge success, and the color is blue. It's not blue, it's green. Just say it. But the fact that that can't happen is, I think, what's got everybody's attention focused on this stupid thing. But there's much more we could be focusing on, like, oh, I don't know. Oh, something I could return to since it's a turn back the clock kind of a show and giving everybody updates on things we read before or got wrong before. First of all, I'll say this. I now remember, thanks to further messages from her, what the AD K in what I love to say aloud as adkeratic actually means. And then, of course, I reminded you, well, it's really ADK erratic. And didn't I think I may have said, isn't ADK something about where she lives? I'm not sure. Okay, now I remember, but only because it was basically hit in the face with it, with the second message updating me and telling me that she was hoping to find time to send me a dispatch from New York's 21st congressional district, that is currently at the moment anyway, Elise Stefanik's district, wasn't supposed to be, but she's still there on account of, you know, having her face eaten by leopards. The contest is now between a moderate, well-liked dairy farmer who really fits the district and this guy. We'll get to who this guy is in just a minute. But first, reminding me that she's in New York's 21st district, the ADK for Adirondack. I think, right? Is that that? Okay. So, okay. Adirondack erratic, which is a lot more syllables to say, and not as much fun as having a nickname like adkeratic. Like, I keep comparing it to BMAZ, which is, you know, the person's initials BM in Arizona AZ, but everyone just says BMAZ out loud, and a few others like that. Way back in the day when Barb in Maryland, you know, our longtime editor at Daily Coast, that people just thought was either a person named Dr. Barbin, because Barbin, MD, Maryland, you know, the, all sorts of, and not to mention the number of people who just stuck with the pronunciation of Cagro rather than Cagro, because how can you tell? And why is it Cagro? It isn't. It isn't anything. It's a made-up word. But, you know, like Joan to this day sticks with Cagro because it's the much more logical pronunciation. Now, who's running against the well-liked dairy farmer who's a moderate? We need more moderates. And here's one. Go out and support the guy. I see none of the people screaming about needing more moderates are, as far as I know, rallying to the side of the Democratic nominee in New York's 21 with dollars and urgency, but whatever. Maybe they will once they find out that he's running again.

horrific. But anyway, that's the guy who got the Republican nomination. I'm sure we'll be hearing more about it in the news, even if she doesn't get around to dispatching the latest report. I'm not saying that she won't. I'm just saying that there's no pressure to do so. But we'd be very happy to have it and very happy to hear from you. So, okay. Just wanted to remind you of that and remind you of the fact that I couldn't remember how to pronounce the name. And now I do, because she basically said, well, I'm from New York. And oh, yeah. Right. Now I remember. All right. Time to perhaps turn to some more important stories, let's say. I thought this one was perhaps of interest. A Politico piece. Don't remember exactly why I came across it and how this way, but Todd Blanche is under scrutiny again, as you can imagine. Todd Blanche, quote, conceded. I mean, he's a conceited guy, I'm sure, but in this case, he made concessions. He conceded violating the law on Epstein files, the judge finds, a judge finds. And of course, that too is just facially obvious. The law said you had to disclose and release all of the information by a date certain. And if there were any redactions, you had to explain them. And they didn't do it. And it's been like, I don't know, somebody's been counting the days, but is it almost like 180 days? It's 100 plus days. Maybe it's 120 at this point. That they're just flatly in violation of the law, and people, it is interesting to see people scratching their heads over it, or fake scratching their heads and saying, why isn't this being prosecuted? Well, you know, sometimes, though, people are actually asking that question in earnest. Why isn't being prosecuted? And of course, the answer, I think they would arrive at it if you talked to them just for a second. Who would prosecute it? The Attorney General is the one doing it. Oh, yeah. Josh Gerstein and Kyle Chaney teamed up for this piece from yesterday, so bringing us up to speed on what's happening here. The Justice Department has effectively conceded it is violating the law that Congress passed last November, requiring the public release of the vast majority of records relating to convicted sex offender Jeffrey Epstein, a federal judge declared Thursday. I don't see how you could declare otherwise, but on the political front, the Trump administration probably regards itself as, one, untouchable in all of this, and two, they did kick out of Congress the guy who brought that bill forward. So, you know, they probably at some level are saying, the people have spoken, they don't want us to do this. And yet, the people keep trying, apparently, to assassinate the president and his cronies over it, but the people who are from your side. Remember, the kids that were accused of plotting, kids, some of them were like 30, who were accused of plotting a drone attack on the UFC fight and, I guess, protest of this law being violated. And yet they were MAGA at heart. Anyway, U.S. District Judge Emmett Sullivan and, what's his name, Todd Blanche, the acting Attorney General, essentially admitted the violations by failing to address allegations from independent journalist Katie Fang in a lawsuit seeking broader access to the records, including allegations against President Donald Trump. Maybe it came to my attention because Katie Fang is being quite vocal and thorough in covering developments in this lawsuit. The attorney, because she's involved in it, it's her lawsuit. The Attorney General does not respond substantively to any of these arguments, Sullivan, an appointee of President Bill Clinton, wrote in his opinion. The Attorney General has conceded that he is in violation of the act. Even though he isn't the Attorney General, he's, of course, just the acting Attorney General. Sullivan also issued a preliminary injunction that gives Blanche a week to release certain names and other information redacted by DOJ from the millions of pages of the Epstein files, or provide a more detailed explanation for withholding them. Records subject to Sullivan's orders include notes of FBI interviews with a woman who has alleged that in the 1980s, when she was about 13, Epstein introduced her to Trump, who in turn assaulted her. I believe she used the term raped her, but here we are trying to soften things just in case Trump decides that he hates the newspaper outlets telling people what's being alleged more than he loves the Constitution, let's say. Or reveres it. It also covers the identities of email correspondence with Epstein and 8 exchanges regarding a torture video and sexual activities with minors. The names of the co-defendants in a draft indictment.

0: indictment, as well as the identities of potential co-conspirators and the identities of Department of Justice officials who exchanged messages about them, and foreign language materials that DOJ said that reviewers lacked the skills to translate and assess for potential redactions. Interesting.
1: That could be real,
0: but, you know, you could also get a translator. It's probably not in a foreign language you can't find a translator for. Officials have emphasized that the files contained unverified and uncorroborated allegations that are not normally made public by federal law enforcement. Politico has not independently verified allegations in the files. The Justice Department also said in a statement in January that the records include unfounded and false claims about Trump. Well, I doubt it. However, the Epstein Files Transparency Act passed by Congress last year and signed begrudgingly by Trump after he initially urged lawmakers to reject it forced the department's hand, leaving few exceptions primarily aimed at protecting victims' identities. Blanche has acknowledged some redaction errors, but said they were inevitable given the tight timeline Congress gave DOJ to assemble and disclose the files. Sounds plausible. I don't know if it's really plausible, but sounds like it might be. Blanche has served as the, acting head of the Justice Department since April when Trump fired Attorney General Pam Bondi. So it's his fault, of course. Earlier this month, Trump nominated Blanche for the Attorney General job. His confirmation hearing is set for next month. Fang, a former MSNBC TV host who now publishes on Substack, as everyone does, filed suit in federal court in Washington in April, arguing that DOJ had failed to comply with the law, they have, that was the product of a massive public furor over the government's handling of investigations into Epstein and his associates. Justice Department attorneys argued that Fang's lawsuit was improper because the Epstein Files Transparency Act includes no language authorizing private suits to enforce its provisions. But Sullivan said a broad federal law requiring agencies to comply with federal statutes, the Administrative Procedure Act, gave Fang the power to sue. Wow, standing. Well, the Supreme Court can throw that out later. Sullivan also noted that the Justice Department failed to meet a deadline of 1 p.m. Thursday to further explain how it's handled Freedom of Information Act requests for Epstein-related files, so that's not going to look good either. They've already blown one deadline. The Justice Department did not immediately respond to requests for comment. An attorney for Fang, Brendan Ballou, not spelled the same way, but sounds like the blue bear from The Jungle Book. Start thinking of them that way. It'll make it easier. The attorney said the ruling on Thursday was the logical result of DOJ's cavalier response to the suit. Yes. The government ignored its own law and blew off a judge's order, all for the sake of protecting the very powerful and the very rich, Ballou said. Doing so had consequences, and now the public will finally get transparency around Jeffrey Epstein and his network. Well, you know, I wouldn't jump to that conclusion, but there will certainly be an angry judge who's annoyed about it if it doesn't happen. But that may be all that happens. Well, here's a bunch of angry judges. What is that going to do for you? I'm not really sure. Although there are other instances in which 100 plus angry judges have joined together to express their indignation at the way the Trump Justice Department is comporting itself. Do I have that? I might be able to open that up from yesterday. I had that open all day yesterday, and I'm not certain where that was, but I think it was the Joyce Vance Substack. I might have to look on the big computer and look at the history of tabs that I had open. Am I going to be able to identify... There it is. All right. I found it. Sure enough. Let's open it up and see what it was. Joyce Vance, 101 former judges ask the New York Bar to investigate. Acting. That's right. Attorney General Todd Blanche. Oh, okay. Well, that's related. Let's go on with it. What does it mean when there's a bunch of angry judges or angry former judges? Today, that was June 24th. So that was Wednesday. 101. Not Dalmatians, but former judges. Some of them may be. There's nothing in the rule book that says a Dalmatian can't play basketball or be a judge, or I guess be a referee. Today, 101 former judges filed a complaint asking the New York State Bar Attorney Grievance Commission to, quote, initiate an investigation into who? acting Attorney General Todd Blanche, and they give his registration number. I'm not doxing him. It's in the complaint. Registration number 4192456. If you are a New York State Bar member and you want to, I guess, join in the complaints, the registration number you're looking for, 419. That number again, 419-2456. Call now. That's not the phone number. That's Todd Blanche's registration number in the New York State Bar. 419-2456. For violation of the New York Rules of Professional Conduct. The judges are joined by Democracy Defenders Fund and Lawyers Defending American Democracy, those being group names, not just generic descriptions of what lawyers are doing with their free time, defending American democracy. There's a letter reproduced in here, or at least in part. There's a paragraph that you could hear. We're going to skip all the heading. Dear Grievance Committee members, in case you're wondering what's the salutation when you begin. Democracy Defenders Fund, comma, Lawyers Defending American Democracy, comma, and the 101 undersigned former judges respectively submit this complaint, footnote 1, pursuant to Title 22 of the New York Compiled Codes of Rules and Regulations, requesting that the Attorney Grievance Commission initiate an investigation into Acting Attorney General Todd Blanche, registration number 419-2456, for violation of the New York Rules of Professional Conduct. The grounds, three grounds, for the request are as follows. We're now jumped out of the letter here, but I'm sure the language being reproduced from that letter in bullet points by Joyce Vance. The role Blanche played in the settlement of Trump versus the IRS, which the referral calls fundamentally incompatible with the ethical obligations under New York Rules of Professional Responsibility. You know this one. That is the part of the so-called purported settlement of the various other lawsuits against Trump. I forget now. I've already forgotten. I'm blanking now. What was the actual context? But they tacked this one on. Oh, yeah, right. The $10 billion lawsuit for releasing his, you know, the leak of his tax information. But while we're here, please also give me immunity from all future audits and also my family and my family business, right? So, settlement overall, though, really. Fundamentally incompatible with his ethical obligations under the New York Rules of Professional Responsibility. They cite multiple ethics rules that prohibit lawyers from engaging in conduct that tends to reflect adversely on the legal profession as a whole and to undermine public confidence in it, and that warrants disciplinary action. Before concluding, never could that be clearer than here. It's a close call, I'm sure, but it's a tight contest. That's enough for me. Bullet point two, Blanche's use, or rather abuse, of his authority at DOJ against personal and political enemies of his former client, Donald Trump. The complaint points out that this violates ethics rules against bringing frivolous cases, defined as the lawyer knowingly advances a claim or defense that is warranted unwarranted under existing law. It also refers to a rule that prohibits lawyers from engaging in conduct that is prejudicial to the administration of justice and in harassing conduct. Thirdly, Blanche's personal involvement in overseeing the Department of Justice's botched and incomplete release of the documents related to Jeffrey Epstein and Ghislaine Maxwell under the Epstein Files Transparency Act, or EFTA. The complaint references serious concerns about Blanche's interview of Ghislaine Maxwell. The complaint argues that he failed to meet expectations of competent and diligent representation of the United States, that his work was burdened by his own conflicts of interest, and that overall the circumstances reflected adversely on his fitness as an attorney. The complaint concludes that the American public deserves an attorney general who serves the interests of the nation and not those of a single man. That's true. The question now is whether the New York Bar will investigate, and if so, whether they'll take timely action against the acting Attorney General of the United States. Blanche is not the first Attorney General to face a bar complaint while in office. Why is that? Well, for starters, he's not the Attorney General. He's only the acting Attorney General, but they have another reason. Anyone can send a referral, so it's probably happened before. Not all of them are meritorious. Previous referrals on Eric Holder, Jeff Sessions, and Bill Barr, not our Bill Barr, but the other one, the bad one, did not result in action, nor did one filed against Pam Bondi. But isn't that like the last four people to hold the job? But the besides other acting, attorney generals, like, what was his name? Matt Big Toilets guy. I don't know. Anyway, the allegations against Blanche are unusual. That is definitely true. And we have a sound effect for that as well. Sir, how would you describe the allegations against the acting attorney general, Todd Blanche?
2: That's unusual.
0: That would. And can you explain the pitch of your voice? Yes, I've been inhaling the Strategic Helium Reserve. The allegations are, of course, unusual because of their seriousness. So stop playing frivolous sound clips. They stem from allegations that he is using his role at DOJ to continue to protect his former criminal defendant client, who is now president of the United States. They are also unique in how early into his tenure in office they come before he's even been confirmed. Blanche's term of office. In April, the Trump DOJ proposed a novel rule that would permit the attorney general, which isn't him, he is the acting attorney general, to swoop in and suspend state bar disciplinary proceedings against current or former DOJ attorneys. Oh, how convenient. As long as DOJ had an open investigation into the allegations. It was, and still is, I guess, a bold effort to protect DOJ attorneys, and I guess the attorney general is one of them, even if they're just acting.
2: Acting!
0: Yes. But a bold effort to protect DOJ attorneys who violated ethics rules from facing accountability administered by state bar disciplinary committees with the authority to do so. There isn't any need for DOJ to seek a rule like that. State bars have historically deferred to the internal DOJ disciplinary process, which involved conscientious investigations conducted by highly experienced DOJ lawyers in the Office of Professional Responsibility. But again, you should point out that they've historically deferred to the DOJ because they believed in the presumption of regularity that the DOJ would, in fact, conduct those investigations honestly and diligently, and nobody believes that anymore. That system has been broken in Trump 2.0. As the Brennan Center reported last year, the Trump administration has dismantled its internal checks on abuses of power, and courts are grappling with the consequences. Misconduct, at least in the range of cases that the president has demonstrated an interest in, is not being investigated internally at DOJ any longer, leaving federal judges to step in the most egregious cases. And certainly this is one of the most egregious cases. We've got our next break coming up, and I want to be on the spot for the music. There we go. We'll add a little bit more before we break here. By July of last year, the Washington Post identified dozens of cases where DOJ lawyers flouted court orders, primarily in matters involving immigration, cuts to federal funding, and the federal workforce. The situation has not improved. As we discussed last night, Joyce says, a judge in Minneapolis quashed subpoenas that were issued when what he termed a witch hunt against Trump's self-identified political enemies, Governor Waltz and Mayor Frey.
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0: Hi, everyone. It's me, Commercial Guy, this time here to remind you that there are a number of ways you can support the show even without spending a dime, except for the dime that you spent on internet access so you could hear the show. Ignore that one. Anyway, I'm talking about feeding the evil algorithms that make the modern internet tick. When those YouTubers and TikTokers plead with you to smash that like button or subscribe so you never miss an episode or even just leave a comment, it's because they know that it makes the algorithms more likely to recommend their content to other users. And they must know what they're talking about because their shows have millions of subscribers. And mostly those shows are terrible. We rule. So go find us on YouTube, find us on Libsyn, Stitcher or Patreon or Spotify, TuneIn, Apple, Amazon, Pandora, and then like us, love us, post a comment, ring the bell, punch the clown, shock the monkey, whatever you're supposed to do on that platform to make that algorithm think we're cool. Thanks so much. for helping us blindly walk into Skynet's oblivion, but maybe with a little extra coin in our pockets.
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0: All right, welcome back now to the KGRO in the morning show here on Netroots Radio. Already feeling the time pressure, although it's my own fault for spending so much time on the stupid reflecting pool. But that's actually kind of like what's occupying people's minds at the moment. And like I said, it's a very clear example of what's wrong, even if it shouldn't be the one we're focusing on. This, too, has more detail in it than is absolutely necessary. But, I mean, it's just good reporting and good background. So, you know, I'm not saying she diverged from her topic. She does a fantastic job in covering it. And I'm having a hard time deciding on the fly which, if any, passages to skip over. I rarely want to do that because I want to give the people who wrote the thing, after all, we're depending on them for the information. They're, you know, let them tell the story their way. So we'll make it as quick as possible here. As we left off here, a judge in Minneapolis, you'll remember, quashed these subpoenas against Tim Walz and is it Jacob? Mayor Jacob Fry, however we pronounce it. You know, still watching the World Cup instead of learning. But there we are. Now, in that context, DOJ's proposal of a rule that would exempt its employees from disciplinary proceedings reveals just how strong the internal concern must be that attorneys have exposed themselves to disciplinary proceedings for their misconduct in the states that license them. That proposal helps us understand just how important it is for state bars to discipline the lawyers they license when they violate ethics rules, with sanctions up to and including disbarment. If state bars won't act, there is no other entity that will, at least for now. Norm Eisen of the Democracy Defenders Fund told me, Joyce Vance, tonight, the other night, that it's important for every lawyer to adhere to the highest standards of professional ethics. Given the incredible power that our DOJ leaders enjoy, it's even more crucial that they meet those standards. We're profoundly concerned that acting AG Blanche has fallen short again and again with the most serious consequences for vulnerable individuals and our nation. We're very proud to join with over 100 judges in filing this complaint. We hope the New York disciplinary authorities investigate immediately. All of this is happening as Blanche continues to be embroiled in the growing scandal over the slush fund part of the case, right? Same case as the IRS leakage. But okay, they combined it into one settlement. He has refused to submit written guarantees to the court in the Eastern District of Virginia that the government has abandoned the plan to give Trump access to $1.776 billion in taxpayer money to use as handouts for January 6th defendants and others of his supporters who they claim were mistreated by a weaponized justice system, by which they mean, of course, that they pled guilty or were convicted by juries in cases brought against them. Today, 23 Democratic attorneys general filed a brief in the original Trump v. IRS case in Florida, joining former judges in urging Judge Kathleen Williams to, quote, rectify the fraud perpetrated upon the court and deter future misconduct. There's a new controversy as well in the works involving Blanche, with CNN reporting that Trump personally pushed acting Attorney General Todd Blanche to issue subpoenas to journalists at the Washington Post and the Wall Street Journal in connection with investigations into alleged national security leaks. The papers fought back and DOJ withdrew those subpoenas, but the reporting about Blanche's involvement may raise additional ethics questions that he will have to face. CNN wrote that Trump delivered the message, that's the quote, delivered the message to Blanche that he wanted an investigation with the word treason written in Sharpie on a stack of printed articles that he handed to Blanche. I mean, that's about as blunt as you can get. There are good reasons that the post-Watergate, I'm bringing that up again for a reason, the post-Watergate Justice Department has maintained a strong firewall, good reasons for it, between its prosecutors and the White House when it comes to determining who will and won't be prosecuted and what charges they may face. Trump and Blanche are putting all the reasons that independence is a necessity on full display. And I mean, I guess in a Joyce Vance newsletter, it kind of goes without saying why. you know, there are good reasons for the post-Watergate firewall. What are those reasons? Well, of course, before they had them, President Nixon tried very hard to interfere in Justice Department investigations and aim them against his enemies and deflect them when they were against himself or allies. And they said, that is actually quite terrible for the country. Let's not allow that to happen anymore. And since then, it mostly hasn't. And when there was a hint that it might have happened, as in, former President Clinton meeting, or was, I can't even remember whether it was during his term, but meeting with the Attorney General on the tarmac of L.A. airport or something like that. You remember the details. I mean, it became a huge story. He's talking to the Attorney General or, you know, whatever. I can't even remember now the circumstances of the discussion. Well, that can't be done because of this firewall. And I mean, when people took the firewall seriously, you could make a scandal out of that. Now you can't because, but only because they're flouting the firewall and saying it doesn't exist or shouldn't exist. And there's more on the Watergate side of things, not just about the Cheneys having their faces eaten over this. It's important, Joyce continues, that the people with the power to investigate others are subjected to strict standards of accountability themselves. You know, who's watching the watchers, right? This Justice Department has dismantled those procedures. The complaint against Blanche recites the famous words of Attorney General Robert H. Jackson, later himself as Supreme Court Justice. It's a lengthy one. The prosecutor has more control over life, liberty, and reputation than any other person in America. While the prosecutor, at his best, is one of the most beneficent forces in our country, when he acts from malice or other base motives, he is one of the worst. If the prosecutor is obliged to choose his cases, it follows that he can choose his defendants. Therein is the most dangerous power of the prosecutor, that he will pick people that he thinks he should get rather than pick cases that need to be prosecuted. In such a case, it's not a question of discovering the commission of a crime and then looking for the man who has committed it. It is a question of picking the man or person and then searching the law books or putting investigators to work to pin some offense on him. It is here that law enforcement becomes personal and the real crime, yes, the real crime, becomes that of being unpopular with the predominant or governing group, being attached to the wrong political views, or being personally obnoxious to or in the way of the prosecutor himself, or the judge in the case of Reed O'Connor, right? This is personally obnoxious to me, and I'm sentencing you to 50 years in prison for it. By the way, I thought it was going in a different direction. I guess I wasn't familiar enough with the quote. The real crime, to me, becomes the politicization of the Justice Department and its use for targeting political enemies, even if there was also maybe a real crime underlying the charges you come up with. But the real crime is happening on the other side of the bar. Or, as there's more here from Joyce, as former Deputy Attorney General Lawrence Silberman more succinctly puts it, the most heinous act in which a democratic government can engage is to use its law enforcement machinery for political ends. I guess that's making the point that I really wanted to drive at. The real crime, you might say, is the democratic government is using its law enforcement machinery for political ends. And I said the other side of the bar, and what I really meant is the other side of the courtroom, where the prosecution is sitting versus the defense. The other side of the bar, presumably, is the judge. But that would be bad, too. But that's not what I meant. Blanche has been accused of doing just that, that is, using the law enforcement machinery for political ends. Accountability could come, in his case, in the form of a Senate confirmation hearing, which he must survive to become the Attorney General without the acting in front, right? But judgment by a bipartisan group of his peers in New York would be a far more fitting place for judgment on the claims that have been made against him to be rendered. The institutions that are supposed to keep the power in check only work if people pay attention when they're tested. That's what we're doing, following the rules, insisting on accountability, and refusing to look away when the rules are bent for the benefit of the powerful. For those of you who already support this work, thank you. And then, of course, a plea that you should continue to do so, and you should. And I could make the same plea, and I might, please become, as she urges you to do for her newsletter, a paid subscriber. You can do that most easily here on patreon.com/kgrowx. And we urge you to do so and keep us going during these trying times. And I mean, times have gotten a little more trying, by the way. You may have noticed our production assistant more available during normal working hours than used to be the case. There, you can put two and two together because you're smart people. Okay, now, moving on to the other mention, as I said, of Watergate. I think I made brief mention of this yesterday, but just to remind you, because the transition is so easy, Garrett Graff, I happen to have grabbed here on Blue Sky, who he himself is a Watergate historian. We're talking about a clip circulated, of course, because it's a clip, by Aaron Rupar. I don't know where he is. Oh, he's at the Richard Nixon Foundation, so I guess it makes a little bit of sense. But a video clip in which J.D. Vance is heard to say, you know, into a microphone, like, and on purpose, "I think Nixon's historical legacy is enjoying a bit of a renaissance, and deservedly so. I joked that if Watergate happened tomorrow," or let's say today, "if Watergate happened tomorrow, it would be like a 12-hour news story. The idea that it took down a presidency is crazy." It's very interesting. It's part of the relitigate Watergate, you know, movement overall, and it's really weird. Of course, Vance sits there, and I don't know. I mean, I guess if there's any lesson to be drawn from it, Dick Cheney was a big relitigate Watergate guy. His daughter, Liz, to some extent as well. The leopards ate their faces right off. And, you know, there are a lot of people who think that J.D. Vance is being set up for the same sort of thing. But, of course, he's telling this to the Richard Nixon Foundation. But Garrett Graff has a comment to make. "As a Watergate historian, this might be the dumbest and worst take we've seen from J.D. Vance in a long time." Anyway, and it's also a complete misunderstanding of Nixon and Watergate. But on the other hand, as Greg would say, it's part and parcel of the very dumb and very wrong take that the entire administration is taking. Todd Blanche seems to be persuaded of that wrong and dumb and worst take as well, throwing out the rule book for the DOJ, which grew out directly out of Watergate. So, you know, an important addition to the story, in my view. Now, on to, I guess, what might be a lightning round of other things I want to make you aware of before the beginning of the weekend. Not certain that any of them will necessarily explode over the weekend, but perhaps worth our time. Oh, right. I didn't finish the other article when I kind of wanted to. "Rocked by the Iran war, the UAE sours on Trump. We got played," but I think I laid enough of it out there for you. And I also didn't finish, but I'll remind you that everybody might want to take a look at Finance Yahoo's, or Yahoo Finance's, piece on Peter Thiel's secret society, talking about AI takeovers, World War III, and cult building, right? That was offered up. I never got to the part about, well, what exactly did they find here? And is it just a discussion group? And the fact that people like, oh, I don't know, let's say, I guess the one that sparked the most interest, Ezra Klein, as well as Cory Booker and a couple of others, registered for this Dublin retreat. Is it, you know, is there something more nefarious going on there, or are they just kind of sort of walking into it like, I don't know, it's a nice retreat and Peter Thiel's a powerful guy and maybe I ought to make the time to understand the other side or whatever, like the old Mercatus Center briefings, or but should you be boycotting them like the old Mercatus Center briefings? I don't know. But anyway, there was more to that one. You should dive into that article and take a look at it if you haven't. I want to throw this one quickly onto the record, too. It's a relatively short New York Times article. I think might be okay with just the top lines and the headline and top paragraph. ICE spent $700 million on 7 warehouses. You remember that warehouse buying spree? And then some of the localities tried to block the sales of those things. And they were going, we're going to buy the biggest buildings we can find, no matter what the actual infrastructure inside is like and what kind of building it is, and convert it into a detention center for immigrants. interesting point about that. And of course, we also spent some time on pointing out that they blew it and everything went kablooey on the so-called alligator Alcatraz. That's now closed. Oh, and by the way, just this we won't have time for, and I don't even have a story set aside on it, but someone was pointing out that one of the Native American Indian tribes in the area had a hand in the lawsuits and other political pressure that ended up closing the place down, which is kind of awesome and hasn't been included in our understanding of the story to this point. And it might make an interesting point of inquiry. And perhaps I can find you the info on it. So note to self, a very awkward stretch I have to make to get there. And it might be enough for me to have scrolled alligator on a piece of paper. We'll see whether that works. But here, the Times reports, ICE spent $700 million on 7 warehouses, which suggests that there are, on average, $100 million apiece. And now it wants to get rid of them. Oh, my. They really don't know what they're doing there. Immigration, ICE plans to sell or give away most of the 11 warehouses that it bought to detain migrants, reversing course on a signature initiative. Okay. Hamid Ali Aziz is the reporter for this one. It's a June 18th piece, so it's not, immediately new, but we missed this thing. The idea was meant to supercharge President Trump's mass deportation plan, and you know who wants that? The odious Stephen Miller, frequently known on this program simply
7: bald
0: as...
7: bald asshole?
0: Right. The Immigration and Customs Enforcement would purchase more than a dozen empty warehouses across the United States to massively expand its capacity to detain people deemed to be in the country illegally, which in turn would spike deportations. A year into Mr. Trump's term, it had bought 11 facilities at a cost of $1 billion. Wow. But in a major turnabout, the agency is planning to offload 7 warehouses purchased for more than $700 million by either giving them to other federal agencies or selling them outright, according to documents obtained by the New York Times. The decision to sharply scale back the warehouses plan is a rejection of a signature initiative under the previous Homeland Security Secretary, Kristi Noem. They're not going to pin it on Stephen Miller. They'll blame it on her because she's out, who pushed the boundaries of what the government can do to aggressively round up potential deportees. The new secretary, Mark Wayne Mullen, who had privately expressed skepticism about the plan, trying to launder his reputation, I guess, has said publicly that he wants the agency to be quieter about how it carries out immigration enforcement. So it may just be reputational for him, or it may be like a realization that none of this was ever going to work. They just figured they'd buy the biggest buildings. One of those why don't you just ism things. Why don't you just buy the biggest buildings you can find and put people in them? Well, are they built to hold people? Do they have infrastructure? Do they have toilets? Like, if you're going to be restricting the movements of all the people in this building and they can't, like with an old data warehouse, maybe that, or, even a goods and shipping warehouse, you would have to jump in a golf cart and get from one end to the other where the bathrooms are. We don't care about putting bathrooms out where we're stacking up boxes of, Nestle Quick or whatever to be, why that? I don't know. Shipped out to the supermarket. They don't need bathrooms, but detainees will. And if you think, screw them, we'll just have them, use chamber pots, our old tin pots we stick in their cells. Well, it's quickly going to become unpleasant or, in fact, unfeasible for people to actually work there and guard them as well. So anyway, if you're interested, which ones are supposedly up for sale? Let's see. ICE has been battered by lawsuits in all of this. Warehouses that ICE plans to hand off are in Romulus, Michigan, Social Circle, and Flowery Branch, Georgia. I think we heard about those two. Hamburg and Tremont, Pennsylvania, Salt Lake City, and Roxbury, New Jersey. The agency still appears to be moving forward with 4 of these warehouses. I guess had more bathrooms. In San Antonio and Socorro, Texas. Surprise, Arizona. Surprise. And Hagerstown, Maryland. However, a federal judge has blocked work on the Maryland facility, and that's good news. It was not immediately clear why the agency decided to proceed with those 4 spaces. ICE also plans to buy immigrant detention facilities from private prison companies it already contracts with, according to the documents. So paying them even more money. Something to keep an eye on. It's an interesting reversal And maybe good news, but we'll see if they find a way to ruin it. All right, here's something else. Another possible scandal to keep an eye on, along with the one I snuck in at the last second yesterday's show about what Tiffany's husband, another of the Trump sons-in-law, being brought into a meeting between the government leadership of Kuwait, maybe, and Marco Rubio, and brought in there because, I don't know, he's a nice guy, and I know him, and his brother lives here, and he just deserves to be in on this high-level meeting because reasons, which I assume meant, does everybody in the room understand who this is? Yeah, give him a bunch of contracts, make sure he's making a lot of money to keep us happy, and then we won't, you know, throw you to the dogs on defending you from Iranian drones, except when we get the money, then we will actually renege on the deal and throw you to the dogs. Okay, but here, another developing stupid scandal. Did I open this thing up already or not? I can't remember. I'll open it up again and see where it opens it. Ah, okay. We haven't gotten to this one. Politico reporting on the 16th by Sophia Kai, C-A-I. How about this one? Ready? Olympic organizers, remember they're going to have the Olympics in L.A. in 2028. Olympic organizers working with White House on Trump golf tournament. White House should not be working on Trump golf tournament, but neither should Olympic organizers. They're free to do it, but of course they're not doing it because they're free to do it. They're doing it because they're being asked by and insisted upon, I'm sure, by the White House to go and do it. And if you don't do it, I don't know, maybe 100 years dungeon for you. A Los Angeles golf course owned by Trump's family business would host the Pro-Am competition in conjunction, somehow, with the 2028 Summer Olympics. There's no Pro-Am at the Summer Olympics, but there is golf. And what good is having the Olympic golf in Los Angeles if it's not being held at the Trump golf club? So that he can make some money. And I guess it's, I don't know whether they've already determined where they're going to hold this tournament or not. There's plenty of golf courses you may know about in California. They could hold them there. Even some super famous ones that everybody in the Olympics would like to play at. But why don't we hold it at the Trump golf course instead? If that's not feasible, you can't make it work. How about the Olympics just says, hey, everybody come early and play in a Pro-Am tournament so that I can also play there and I'm the president. And everybody pays a lot of money to me to host it, as opposed to saving lots of money because I give it away to you for free because I own it. No, that's never going to be the case. Organizers of the 2028 Los Angeles Olympics are working with the Trump administration, who should have no role in this, but do, for some strange reason, to put on a tournament at the Trump National Golf Club, Los Angeles, right before the Summer Games, according to two people familiar with the planning. The event, which would pair professional golfers with amateur participants in a format commonly known as the Pro-Am tournament, is not expected to be an official Olympic event. So why are Olympic organizers working on it? Why, indeed, is the White House working on it? Why is it happening at all? Well, it is being considered as a high-profile kickoff to the Games. It's not really officially affiliated, but it's officially affiliated, everybody. In a sport and location, of course, that Trump values, the prospect of holding a marquee Olympics-adjacent event at a golf course owned by the president's family, and the Trump organization, that is, highlights the extent to which organizers believe maintaining a productive relationship with the White House is essential to delivering a successful Games. Like, they do have an obligation to maintain a productive relationship with the White House, but not in order to facilitate the president personally making lots of money with an additional event that doesn't need to be happening at all. That's crazy. But yeah, the Olympic Organizing Committee should get along with the government. In order to get along with this government, though, you have to bribe the man at the top of it. And they're doing it. The discussions underway between LA 28 Organizing Committee and the White House were confirmed by two people granted anonymity to discuss plans that remain fluid and still subject to change. An LA 28 spokesperson declined to comment because they know what's going on here. While the Olympics are formally organized by local and international sports bodies, staging the games requires extensive federal government participation.
1: Involvement, there we are.
0: On everything from security and transportation to immigration and visa processing for athletes and visitors, the LA 28 committee is supporting requests that Los Angeles Metro CEO Stephanie Wiggins and California lawmakers have made for financial support from the federal government, including roughly $2 billion in transportation funding for Los Angeles Metro projects. So far, the House Appropriations Committee has approved $875 million for Olympic operations in its fiscal year 2027 transportation funding bill. The Olympics Committee has also created, at the State Department's request, a portal for visa processing for Olympic athletes and officials that has already been used to bring a small number of LA 28 support staff into the country. The process would allow U.S. authorities to exempt athletes and officials applying for entry from countries covered by Trump's travel ban. There is one still. Said one of the people familiar with Olympic planning. The State Department did not immediately respond to a request for comment. Since the United States earned co-hosting rights for this year's World Cup, soccer executives have appealed to Trump to apply such exemptions to permit entry for qualifying teams. President Gianni Infantino of FIFA, the soccer governing body that stages the World Cup, has met with Trump more than a dozen times since the president returned to office, including those times in which he stole the trophies, etc., and medals. In the run-up to the tournament, so-called edge cases concerning tournament personnel seeking entry have been sent by the Department of State and Homeland Security for review to the White House FIFA World Cup Task Force, Politico has reported. They tossed that one ref out, though. Many who would otherwise have been denied entry have received additional consideration because of their participation in the World Cup, said Task Force Czar Andrew Giuliani. But Trump's immigration and border policies have nonetheless kept a variety of people, including a World Cup referee and countless fans, from entering the United States. Much of the Olympic outreach to Trump has been led by LA 28 Chair Casey Wasserman, a talent executive and longtime Democratic donor who visited the White House in August of last year when Trump signed the executive order establishing a separate task force dedicated to Olympic planning. Wasserman faced severe criticism when newly released Department of Justice documents revealed decades-old flirtatious emails that he exchanged with a convicted sex trafficker. Do you know who it might have been? Oh, yes, it was the convicted sex trafficker, Ghislaine Maxwell. Wasserman, who has not been accused of wrongdoing, has said he regrets the correspondence, which took place before Maxwell's crimes were publicly known. LA 28 Executive Board has so far stood by Wasserman despite calls for his resignation from the Los Angeles City Council, Mayor Karen Bass, and state lawmakers from the area. Well, one way to stay in power is to solicit the good graces of the president, right? While Trump did not attend the opening match of the World Cup on American soil, in which the U.S. defeated Paraguay, a tournament scheduled for his Rancho Palos Verdes, California golf course just before the Olympics would increase the likelihood that he participates in the opening ceremonies. And do we really care about that? I'd prefer that he didn't, but I'm sure the organizing committee would prefer that he did for some strange reason. While heads of state typically have an official role in the Olympic ceremonies, President Herbert Hoover did not attend the 1932 Olympics. Vice President Charles Curtis went in his place. And it's important that everybody know and understand that, I guess. It's good historical note. The article, I guess, in the main, diverts from the main thing, which is, what is the, you know, there's no, all right, the president usually goes to the opening ceremonies. The president usually doesn't get paid to host a pro-am golf tournament in advance of the opening of the Olympics. But, you know, how are you going to interest Donald Trump in getting out there short of giving him a gold bar if he goes? He's already stolen your trophies, already stolen your medals. The piece is illustrated by a photo of Wasserman gifting Trump a set of 1984 Los Angeles Olympic medals. So now Trump will be telling everybody he won a gold medal, or he won three medals at the 1984 Olympics. You know, he'll be pocketing those things. It's the kind of thing that they give away all the time, I guess. That's the gift they give. But they are gold, at least one of them. So that'll make him very happy. And he'll be displaying them as though he won them, no doubt. And this is all aimed at How can we get the president interested in something that he should automatically be interested in anyway? And the answer is, how about if we add golf to it? How about if he can play in it because it's a pro-am? How about if it stays at his course so that we have to pay him millions of dollars to do it? Will that interest him? Well, he'll cash the check.
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0: All right, that's all that we have left ourselves time for. But of course, next comes Justice Putnam in the West Coast Cookbook and Speakeasy right here on Networks Radio. Top of the list today, MAGA Mike Johnson just shut down Congress again and canceled all votes as Trump is prohibiting all discussions of his MOU with Iran. Stay tuned for that and much more. We'll see you next week.

0: jour. Et mon cœur qui s'arrête sur ton cœur qui sourit, c'est Paris bonjour. Ta main dans ma main qui me dit déjà oui, c'est Paris l'amour, le premier.
1: Sometimes little things can be a big deal. For example, in considering ways to help protect Mother Earth from global environmental rampages by us humans, look out your window. In many cities and most suburbs, chances are you're looking at a lawn, a grass-carpeted yard that looks almost the same as the one next door, the one next to it, etc. Some see a lush expanse of green grass as the ultimate in landscaping beauty, and some even consider a well-manicured lawn to be a measure of one's moral character. Beauty and piety aside, though, the spread and intensification of lawn culture has become an environmental extravagance that is already unsustainable in whole sections of our country, and it adds up to a steadily increasing burden on Earth's essential resources. Grass itself is natural, but keeping it alive across thousands of square miles is not, for it requires a deluge of chemicals and endless rivers of water applied again and again, yard after yard, trying to keep those plots green. And, oh, the irony, their green includes eliminating bees, butterflies, and, well, nature. One statistic tells the tale. Americans use more than 10 times more poison per acre on lawns than America's farmers use on their crops. Just glance around you and you'll see the grass lawn imperative at work throughout your community. It surrounds local schools, greens up corporate complexes, spreads across college campuses, forms miles of golf courses, etc. This is Jim Hightower saying, this is not a diatribe against grassy plots, which can be natural joys. But let's get real, get creative, and get in touch with the full balance and beauty of nature. You can promote ground cover sanity right where you live with native plants, xeriscaping, organic methods, rain gardens, and rewilding your yard with things like prairie grass. 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Howdy ho, folks, and thanks for tuning in to my Hightower Radio Commentaries. 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There's even more Hightower waiting for you online. 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

0: the House stands adjourned until noon on Monday next for morning hour debate.
1: MAGA Mike Johnson has shut down the House of Representatives yet again, and so the Republicans in the Senate went home as well. Congress is effectively shut down until next week. Donald Trump ordered that Congress be shut down. He said that he would not be signing the bipartisan housing bill. He said that unless and until the Senate passed his voter suppression law, he wants to make sure that Congress does no work at all, no matter what pain befalls the American people. Also, in the House of Representatives, MAGA Mike Johnson and the other MAGA leadership are banning other MAGA Republican committee leaders from even discussing the memorandum of understanding that the Trump regime entered with Iran. They want to totally ignore it, have no discussion about the terms, have no discussion about the implications, and certainly do not discuss how it's actually Congress's role to deal with removing sanctions against Iran, as there are laws that require congressional approval and congressional legislation when you enter into deals like this. I want to show you what went down as the MAGA Republicans all went home. They may show up next week. What happened at the end of the day on Thursday was that the MAGA Republicans couldn't even pass a rule, and to pass the rule would then allow them to start voting on things like the National Defense Authorization Act, where Hegseth is now demanding $80 billion more, but they couldn't even pass the rule. So MAGA Mike's like, let's just go home. And before MAGA Mike went home, he held this disastrous press conference where he said, the economy, folks, is taken off like a rocket. American people have never been richer. We are in the golden age. This is what MAGA Mike said as he hustled out of Washington, D.C. Watch what he said. Play this clip.
2: It was open. We keep gas prices down to earth. This economy is going to take off like a rocket, y'all, because in 2025, as Scott Bessent said, the Treasury Secretary said months ago, 2025 was like setting the table, the feast and the banquet in the economy is in 2026. We were doing that in the first quarter. We had the Iran skirmish. We settled that thing out. We're cooking with gas. We love to do it. Yeah.
1: And then you have one of the other MAGA Republicans in leadership, GOP chairwoman McClain from Michigan. And here she is saying, well, I know that Donald Trump is not signing the housing affordability bill, which was passed on a bipartisan basis. Only 35 people opposed it in the House of Representatives, MAGAs, and in the Senate, only 5 people opposed it. I mean, this is a real bipartisan piece of legislation that would stop private equity firms from gobbling up so many single-family homes, and so it was actually and provide other means to help people, especially first-time homeowners, get homes. But Trump's refusing to sign because I'm not signing that at all. Pass a voter suppression bill. That's what I care about. So as the MAGA Republicans were hustling out of Congress, here's what GOP Chairwoman McClain had to say. Play this clip.
3: This housing bill obviously took a long time, a lot of effort, both chambers, bipartisan.
4: A lot of back and forth, a lot of negotiation, right?
3: Yeah. With that, is it harder? Do you think it's going to make it harder to get bipartisan resolutions and bipartisan legislation for if it's going to be essentially held hostage by the president?
4: I don't think the president is going to hold it hostage. Those are your words, not mine. I think he was making a point, is if you think housing is critical and you think that is important, that pales in comparison to voter integrity, right? He didn't say housing was not important and he didn't care about that. I think he was trying to put things in perspective. This is a good bipartisan bill that I believe will get done for the American people.
1: Now, as I noted at the outset of this video, the Senate left as well. I mean, Congress is shut down right now, effectively. Maybe it opens up next week. You had John Thune, the Republican majority leader in the United States Senate. He left back

0: to basically deliver that message on behalf of Donald Trump to Thune. This guy right here is Thune's spokesperson, not chief of staff, Thune's spokesperson right here, Ryan Rass. He responds to the Trump MAGA influencer who's now in South Dakota. And Ryan Rass says, okay, I've seen enough. This is a categorical lie to make an embarrassing situation seem better by blaming people who had absolutely nothing to do with this. John Thune's staff doesn't run ticketing check-ins at the South Dakota GOP dinner because Scott Pressler said, I just want to talk about Trump's voters. So you see all the drama going on with these Republicans. What the heck is going on? Just sign the freaking affordability bill. What are we talking about? And so Scott Pressler's in South Dakota, where the Senate majority leader is. And then Scott Pressler did this selfie video of himself getting kicked out of Thune's event. So Trump's top election influencer just got kicked out of Thune's event for telling Thune to pass the Save America Act. Here, play this clip.
1: Hey guys, this is Scott Pressler. I'm here at the South Dakota State Convention. I have a ticket and they are saying that I can't come in. So we're going to find out very shortly why I am not being allowed.
0: At the end of the day, you have people like AOC just saying, I don't know, voters just want like focusing on issues that matter to them. Here's what AOC says. Play this clip.
2: Voters in general are looking for a change. And they're seeing that progress is not happening in the ways that meets the challenges that they're facing. And so you're going to see, I think, people voting for new leadership. There was so much fear around that when I was elected, and none of it bore out to be true.
0: And by the way, here was Zoran Mamdani yesterday greeting fellow New Yorkers at an event. Play this clip.
3: That's you.
4: Thank you.
3: All right.
4: Yeah.
5: There you go.
4: Thank you so much.
3: Good job.
5: Thanks, man. You guys are so good.
4: Thank absolute
5: pleasure.
4: It's
5: so
3: awesome. Thank you.
0: And big news as well yesterday out of New York, while MAGA Republicans were shutting down Congress, New York City tenants made history with a rent freeze right there. You'll see how happy people were. And this was the Mamdani appointed board. Let's play this clip.

0: Then our Scott McFarland spoke with Democratic Congress member Crow from Colorado. And McFarland said, so you think people should be concerned about MAGA Republicans just leaving and running away right now from the House and shutting down Congress, especially as we just saw those new inflation numbers, the PCE, not good, 4.1% year over year. Donald Trump said he was going to make things more affordable. Now the PCE is 4.1% higher this year than last year, and last year was significantly higher than the year before under Biden. What are we doing here? Watch what Congressmember Crow says. Play this clip.
1: What should folks make of the latest inflation report? What should they be concerned about?
2: Well, I don't have to tell them what to be concerned about, right? They know what to be concerned about because they know they can't afford their groceries. They can't pay their rent. Farms are going under at an unbelievable rate. They're canceling their summer vacations. Like, they understand this. They feel it. Like, yeah, this is the thing. Like, we talk about data and metrics and people put out reports and they're like, what does this mean? American people know what it means, right? They live this. This is their daily lives. They're suffering. It's getting worse. This administration's spending money hand over fist for UFC fights, for golden ballrooms, for, algae-infested reflecting pools, like you name it, they are so out of touch, it's unbelievable.
0: So what I'm hearing from my sources is that on the Intelligence Committee, on the Armed Services Committee, that Republicans in the House of Representatives don't even want to talk about the MOU. It is a topic that they're basically saying is off limits in these critical committees that they control right now. I want to see if what my sources are saying are correct. I want to bring in Congressmember Jim Himes, the Democratic ranking member of the House Intelligence Committee. He would be the guy who would know this. So what I'm hearing is that on committees like yours, Congressman, the Republican plan, because they're so ashamed of this MOU and Donald Trump's behavior in this catastrophic war, is that they don't even want to talk about the MOU, that they're not even bringing it up. What's actually going on?
3: Yeah, no, that's right. That's right. It's a version of, what has been happening here every week since Donald Trump became president, which is, the president put something

0: crazy up on Truth Social, and you know, the media sticks microphones and cameras in front of people's faces, and they're like, "Oh, I haven't seen the tweet. I haven't seen the Truth Social." This is that writ large, right? So, I mean, I can tell you two things that are of interest to you know to the topic. Number one, I sit on the Intelligence Committee. We've had a whole bunch of hearings since the MOU was announced, but not a single one of them has been on Iran or the MOU or anything else. And I think that that's been the experience in the House Armed Services Committee as well as Foreign Affairs. The other thing I will tell you is I happened to have been on an official trip pretty much all of last week, and I was the only Democrat on it. There were six or seven Republicans, and I was with them for a week, 24/7. And you know what didn't come up once? Iran did not come up once. So, you know, you know what's going on here, right? Every single Republican knows that they just spent the last 11 years pounding on the President Obama's Iran nuclear deal, which actually succeeded, imperfect though it was, succeeded in removing the uranium and, you know, had very limited lifting of sanctions and flows of dollars. And now all of a sudden, you know, Donald Trump is lifting all oil sanctions. They're selling oil and we're setting up a $300 billion fund. And they just know that they cannot put themselves in a position of having to answer for what they've been saying for the last 11 years, given what this, the way this president has surrendered to Iran in this war.
1: You know, very problematic is the fact that we can read what the MOU says. And, you know, it's fairly clear what it says. Yes, there's a long form that needs to occur, but that's going to be implementing what is on the MOU. And there are binding terms in the MOU. But now you have Marco Rubio visiting the Middle East, and he's talking about, yeah, that's what it says, but it's not really a deal. And there are these super secret side arrangements that we know, and that we're working with the Iranians, that they know it's not on the paper. And that's really what we're focused on right now. And then you have the Iranians saying, we don't know what you're talking about. The deal is what's on the MOU. And incredibly, sadly for me, when I'm observing what's happening and the actual conduct, it is what's on the MOU and not what the Trump regime is saying. And that just has, I think, all Americans totally losing confidence in everything. And you sitting on the House Intelligence Committee, you're the one who's supposed to be able to see this. They're not even sharing with the Intelligence Committee what the heck is even happening and what this, what these arrangements are. You can't even be like to me, Congressman, well, you know, Ben, I'd love to share it to you, but it's in a classified. They're not telling you. That's what we know. It's undisputed.
0: Yeah. Look, and at the end of the day, they have to share this information. Under the law, and the Republicans just pounded the table about this forever when Barack Obama was negotiating the JCPOA, the nuclear deal, by law, agreements between the United States and Iran or the world community in Iran have to be passed by the United States Congress. Now, there's a whole legalistic argument about, well, okay, that's a deal, that's not an MOU. But what's really happening here is that the president got into a really unwise war, and he dwells on the fact that he sank their Navy. Okay, you know, no surprise there. But he strengthened the position of the Iranians because the Iranians, A, survived our onslaught, and not just survived, right? It became a more radical, ideological, and younger regime. And it's now a regime that knows that they've got their hands around the throat of the global economy in the form of their ability to shut down the flow of stuff through the Strait of Hormuz. So we may have won the naval battle, but we absolutely lost the war and empowered the Iranians. And here's the point that gets you back to the MOU and why people are running around making up stuff about secret agreements and we're going to do this, we're going to do that. You know, there's a lot to be said in criticism of this hideous Iranian regime. But one thing that the Persians have been doing, Persians and Iranians have been doing very, very well for about 4,000 years, is negotiate, right? There's an old saying about the Iranians, they don't win wars, but they never lose a negotiation. And so all of this noise, all of this fuzziness, and there's this agreement and that agreement, that is just right out of the Iranian playbook of not actually having to commit to anything. As we madly scramble around and try to set up a $300 billion reconstruction fund, let them sell oil, withdraw our military assets. I mean, it's just, you almost couldn't make this stuff up.
2: It is Friday, the 26th of June of 2026, and you are in West Coast Cookbook and Speakeasy. I am your chef de cuisine, Justice Putnam, Gunner the English Bulldog is our snoozing sous chef. And we both will be seating you directly for our especially special daily special, Blue Moon Spirits Fridays, because we are all Nighthawks in the Diner of Life. Alrighty. Well, how are you? It looks like the Magus Gotus is, well, they're doing their work. They've got new rules. You know, Trump's bigotry and racism is not racist. But you identifying it and reporting it as such, using his own words, that's the real racism, and don't you ever forget it. And then, Alito. Oh, yeah, original intent means, you know, snickering while you're, while the dissent is being read. This guy's family, I think it might have been his granddad, came from Calabria, Italy, that was run by that mafioso unit that nobody can pronounce because it starts with an N and I think has a J right next to it. And you either started work at about 6 or 7 in the fields and ended up dead at 16 by working with this mafioso outfit. And then he has the gall to call Haitians uncivilized, and we got to get them out of our country. All of them. So, yeah. I think the black robes are being substituted for a white hood and white robes. I think that's what's coming next. All right? If you're not wearing the pointy white hood in the Supreme Court, you're not allowed to be in the Supreme Court. Jeez. I don't know. It's almost like they're pretending that they won the Civil War. And we have somehow brainwashed the whole world for all these years into believing something that's not true. Patently not true. No, we won. Okay. Well, you know, they did kill Lincoln just days after. So maybe in their minds they did win. Legislation was put out called Reconstruction that gave equal protection and due process for all. And what did they do? They went out there and they put on white robes with pointy white hoods and they went out and terrorized the countryside and killed people who were black freed slaves and or, you know, people who helped them. No matter what their color. Fellow travelers. That's right. Gotta kill them. You know, the Haymarket massacre, there's the anniversary of that, and then the monument that was built afterwards and such. And then any number of jurisprudence that was enacted because of it. Oh, the Haymarket trial? That was when 6 or 8 union members were tried for throwing a bomb and then executed, hung. And they had no evidence that they had a bomb, no evidence that they ever constructed a bomb, no evidence, in some cases, of guys even being there. They left early because of the violence that was being enacted by the Pinkertons and the government. And so they ramrodded a trial, a show trial, to show these unions who is the real boss. And they executed these union members. Sounds suspiciously like this Prairie Land trial down there in Texas, where these Antifa commies had to be thrown in jail for 50 to 100 years to send a message because their ideology is not wanted here in America. All right, I'm just saying. They stopped teaching history in the schools. They stopped teaching American civics in the schools on purpose. As it was put to me, oh, because you taught the wrong kind of American civics. What's the wrong kind? Whatever these ignoramuses, ignorant idiots say it is. and is usually steeped in abject ignorance. I got to tell you, George Washington did not chop down a cherry tree, but boy, is it a good story. Okay, I'm just saying. They glom on to that and say, oh, these are American values. And I'm all, yeah, right. I guess believing a lie to make something look better than it. I mean, it's already a good story. But no, they got to embellish it. Because they know in their heart of hearts that there was a compromise and that the slavers were allowed to be slavers so that, we could get rid of the Mad King or divest ourselves from the Mad King. Yep. Strange bedfellows, he used to say. Or on the other side, dance with the devil. What's going to happen? Well, here we are. So, yeah, it's rampant. Trump gave... Well, you know what really bugs me is when the argument is made that if it wasn't for Obama, we wouldn't have all this division. And what they mean is that if we didn't elect a black guy twice, we wouldn't have this white backlash, because they did warn us, you elect this black guy, we are going to destroy this government and this way of life. And what did we do? We elected him twice. So I've heard the argument that it's Obama that's so divisive, and what they mean, or what history shows, is that because we elected a black guy, the racists in America who were pretty much tamped down said they were mad as hell and they're not going to take it anymore. They keep ramming all these colored people down our throats, and now they gave us a black guy. And what was one of Trump's first comments about it? Nobody knows who this guy is. Nobody knows where he's from. Was he really born in America? The whole birther lie originated with Trump. Because he's a effing bigot and a racist. But Alito says, his bigoted racism is not racism, but you pointing out and using his own words, Elena Sotomayor, you're the real racist. How many times have I heard that here in sundown town, Southern Oregon, on the Rogue River Town Facebook page? They just call us racist to shut down the argument. And I'm like, there's no argument here. What are you talking about, an argument? It's racist. There's no argument. You're the real racist. They would post any number of pictures of like black women on the factory floor of Boeing, and that was the reason that Boeing planes were falling out of the sky, because of these DEI hires. I mean, I'm like, and I'm telling him, you're posting something that is overtly racist. What are you doing? Who got kicked off the Facebook page? The real racist, the one who was pointing out the racist intent behind posting those pictures of, heavyset black women on the factory floor of Boeing. And that is the reason the planes are falling out of the sky. We need a bunch of mediocre white guys who can't even pull a beat of cock at the reflecting pool. So they did what everybody does, who can't pull a beat of cock. They come back with an X-Acto knife and they cut it straight. They use a straight edge and they come back and they cut it straight to clean it up because it looks like shit otherwise, because they don't know how to pull a beat of cock. It is common. So now, because of that shitty building, who are they blaming? Well, if they could blame a heavyset black woman, they would. 350 feet. It sounds to me like the contractor did a shitty job, and they did what everybody does. They went and put the straight edge on and cut the beta cock. And in doing so, they separated, delaminated some of it, and there you go. And once again, you know how hard it is to get anything to adhere to granite, but you know, don't listen to us. We're woke. We're DEI. Only mediocre white guys who can't do the job right are the only ones that can do the job. The only ones who have legitimacy in our press. Republicans are the legitimate ones. The Democratic members are not. I love how, like, the accusation is that, oh, yeah, well, that Olympian, he donated to Hillary. And that just immediately says, oh, yeah, he donated to Hillary. We had to put him in front of a firing squad. Obviously guilty. Act Blue. Oh, yeah, Act Blue. You know, while this guy is getting money hand over fist, we don't know who it is, for his ballroom and for his triumphal arch and for, you know, everything. Act Blue aggregates donations and gets them to candidates and PACs, etc. What, you know, the normal course of things. They make public filings. Not this guy. Oh, no, he'll throw you in jail if you disclose where the money is coming from, because that's a violation of his criminal enterprise. In other words, his privacy. How nice. All right. Well, all that stated, we did indeed curate a show for you today. Oh, I should mention real quick also, we had a power outage yesterday, and it was only in the throes of the power outage where we informed that, well, and it's not like you could plan for this. We had some winds pick up. It was fairly dry out there, and because PG&E, or the power company, has allowed their power lines to be energized and then snap and then cause wildfires, we did impose more strict measures. So now whenever the wind hits at a particular point, the algorithm shuts the power down. And we're not given any notice, so I was not able to give you folks any notice out there in Netroots Radio Land that we were in the throes of a power outage that shut down the service provider too. That's Spectrum. I guess Spectrum doesn't go all over the nation. Well, it's Charter Spectrum. Anyway, that's the ISP here. So whenever that happens, the Netroots Radio Style Manual actually stipulates that anything that comes from the ISP is an act of God. It's out of our hand. God did it. And then I got up this morning, as I usually do, in fact, every morning, 24/7. Well, you know, I do take the weekends off. I don't get up just before 5 a.m. on the weekends. But nonetheless, I get up and I noticed, oh, no, we're not broadcasting. The power's on. The broadcaster is working. Everything's working. But apparently the ISP had an outage around 1 a.m. local time, and they actually had an ETA of not being able to restore it until just around the time David's show would begin. But fortunately, it was on. I just had to reset the audio hijack part of this broadcast suite, and even though I have it on auto, I don't know what happened there. But nonetheless, sorry about that. For those of you who tuned in overnight and there was no Netroots Radio, we did have weather and other things here. In fact, we have weather today, and we'll get to that when we get to the weather part of West Coast Cookbook and Speakeasy. But what do we have in store for you? Well, that was, you know, just this morning. MAGA Mike Johnson shut down the Congress, sent everybody home, no votes. And then they'll go home, and what is the first thing that we'll hear from MAGA media? Those Democrats just won't do any work. Uh-huh. All right. You know, they control all three branches of government, and yet somehow we are the ones doing the voter fraud. I wish we did, so we would be in power. I think they both protesteth too much. They hold the levers of power at every level. It sounds to me like the voting fraud is coming from inside the House. The big House, indeed. Well, what's on the rest of the menu? Former National Park Rangers are organizing a national pushback against Trump's order that stripped dozens of historical exhibits from federal land. California will vote on a one-time billionaires tax this November, and the billionaires are not happy. They never are. And a federal judge blocked part of a plan by Trump that would limit loans on students pursuing graduate degrees in nursing, physical therapy, public health, and other professional fields they think any mediocre white guy can do. So why would it be professional? Indeed. After the break, we move to the chef's table, where Venezuelans in the U.S. rush to send aid to earthquake victims, but Caracas Airport is closed. And those dreamy Paris zinc rooftops have become a heat-trapping nightmare. All that and more on West Coast Cookbook and Speakeasy. Bon appétit.

Okay, let's get right on into this. Follow me across social media at Justice Putnam. I post the show notes and links, diaries on Daily Kos 10 minutes before showtime, so you will have quick access to the actual reportage by the actual reporters, which in this case is Travis Geddes over there at Raw Story. Former National Park Rangers are organizing a national pushback against an order from Trump that has stripped dozens of historical exhibits from federal land, launching a public education campaign just as the country prepares to mark its 250th anniversary, except that Trump wants it to be a celebration of his birthday, and his birthday is at odds with the 250th. I only celebrate America's birthday. The effort traces back to Elizabeth Kerwin, a former exhibit planner at West Virginia Harpers Ferry National Historic Park, who spent years building a memorial highlighting hundreds of enslaved people connected to the site, best known for John Brown's 1859 raid on a federal armory. Instead, the old stone building that was set to house Kerwin's exhibit has sat empty. The door locked, its windows boarded up. The only indicator of what might have been is a green sign at the top of the entryway. African American history. In Trump land, we can't have that taught. The would-be exhibit is one of dozens that were scrubbed from federal land by the Trump administration as the nation prepared to honor the 250th anniversary of the United States. The exhibit is one of dozens removed nationwide after Trump signed an executive order calling for, quote, restoring truth and sanity to American history, which accused critics of pushing a distorted narrative that recasts the nation's legacy as inherently racist, sexist, oppressive, or otherwise irredeemably flawed. In response, Kerwin and other former park employees formed a group called Resistance Rangers, part of a broader coalition known as America 433 Plus. On Juneteenth, they held their first public teach-in at Harpers Ferry, distributing banned pamphlets and discontinued educational booklets to park visitors. You know, they could end up like the members of the White Rose Society. We're all Sophie Scholl, you know. It's really disturbing to see that there's two educational booklets for children from different Black history sites that are no longer being printed, said Kathy Fulkerson, a 69-year-old visitor from New Hampshire who attended the event. The National Parks Conservation Association has sued the Department of the Interior over the order, and a federal judge ruled the government must halt further removals and restore exhibits already taken down. U.S. District Judge Angel Kelly ordered 52 items reinstated at more than 30 federal sites by the week of June 22nd, which we're in right now, ahead of the July 4th anniversary. The judge wrote that history cannot be faithfully told while excluding the experiences of communities central to the nation's story. Affected exhibits span topics including climate change at Glacier National Park, the Selma to Montgomery Voting Rights March, and accounts of slave rebellions and indigenous massacres. The natives were all happy natives. The slaves were all happy slaves. It remains unclear whether Kerwin's unopened exhibit will be restored under the ruling. Regardless, the Resistance Rangers say they won't wait for officials to act. The group plans a national protest this Saturday, meaning tomorrow, gathering signatures for Declaration of Interdependence, supporting safety, dignity, and equal access to opportunity. For Kerwin, the mission is personal. She hopes her work preserves a fuller national memory for her 13-year-old son and others like him. They are America, she said, of the previously unnamed enslaved people her research uncovered.

Laurel Rosenhall at the New York Times brings us this next offering here at the Bistro Cafe part of West Coast Cookbook and Speakeasy, Blue Moon Spirits Fridays. Californians will vote in November on a groundbreaking plan to impose a one-time tax on the wealth of billionaires, with most of the money going to health care, according to the union pushing the measure. The billionaires are fighting back. Several wealthy Californians financed a campaign to get two competing measures onto the ballot that could nullify the tax before it's even collected. An old strategy in the referendum process in California, by the way. Governor Gavin Newsom opposes the billionaire tax, but he had not reached a deal with the labor union that backs it before last night's deadline to finalize the November ballot propositions. The proposed tax has divided Democrats in California, a deep blue state, where progressive ideals often collide with support for a tech-driven economy that has created vast wealth. Yeah, with no responsibilities, apparently. The battle also reflects a broader tension in American politics. Trump and congressional Republicans passed big tax cuts for the wealthy last year, while cutting food and health care benefits for many of the nation's poor. Progressive Democrats like New York City Mayor Mam Dani and Los Angeles mayoral candidate Nitya Raman have risen to prominence amid discontent over a rising gap between America's richest people and everyone else. Newsom, a moderate Democrat, is positioning himself for a possible presidential campaign in 2028. He has said a wealth tax should be considered at the national level, but that the California measure would threaten the state's status as the nation's powerhouse of innovation. He has vowed to defeat it. The labor union backing the tax, the Service Employees International Union, United Healthcare Workers West, says the money could offset healthcare cuts that Trump signed into law last year. The union spent $31 million to get the tax on the ballot. No report on how much the billionaires paid, because disclosing that is for little people.

0: Heather Hollingsworth at the Associated Press brings us this final offering here in the Bistro Cafe part of West Coast Cookbook and Speakeasy. A federal judge has blocked part of a Trump administration plan that would have limited access to loans for students pursuing graduate degrees in nursing, physical therapy, public health, and some other fields. The American Association of Nurse Practitioners, one of the groups that sued, described the ruling as an important step for NP students, the future healthcare workforce, and the patients who depend on them. At issue are caps on federal student loans that were passed as part of the One Big Beautiful Bill Act and set to take effect in July. While graduate students could previously borrow loans up to the cost of their degree, the new rule set limits. Programs that were designated as graduate programs face a loan cap of $100,000, while professional degrees are capped at $200,000. The Education Department defined the following fields as professional programs: pharmacy, dentistry, veterinary medicine, chiropractic, law, medicine, optometry, osteopathic medicine, podiatry, and theology. That's a professional position, just so you know. Eight groups sued, representing nurse practitioners, therapists, public health workers, speech-language pathologists, physicians, assistants, and more. All were left out of the new definition. The groups alleged the students would be forced to forego their education or accept burdensome private loans. Well, that's a feature, not a bug. In pausing the Education Department's definition of a professional degree, U.S. District Judge Burl Howell found issue with the agency making updates that added more stringent requirements to the definition. Those new requirements include that professional degree holders must work free from another professional supervision. Howell said Congress did not give the Education Department this authority and raised concerns that a loss of opportunities for prospective students would be detrimental to the public, particularly in underserved communities that may face a shortage of health care and other critical professionals. The ruling doesn't stop the loan caps, just updated the definition of a professional degree. All right. Well, that brings us to our break, and when we get back from that break, we will go through weather from around the world, and we will finish up with the stories that we have curated for you today. You are listening to West Coast Cookbook and Speakeasy, and we will be right back.
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4: You're listening to the American Democracy Minute, keeping your government by and for the people. In our June 19th report, we told you about President Donald Trump's threat to not sign the bipartisan housing or FISA homeland security bills unless the Senate passed the Save America Act. The Senate passed the housing bill without the Save Act attached, and its signing ceremony was abruptly canceled. The 21st Century Road to Housing Act passed 85-5 in the U.S. Senate June 22nd, and it contains 45 provisions intended to increase the stock of existing and new homes in the hopes of lowering home prices nationwide. It's the most sweeping housing bill in decades. On social media June 16th, Trump demanded, "The Save America Act must be passed now. Use the housing and FISA bills to get it done," unquote. But Senate Majority Leader John Thune told reporters the votes currently aren't there. The Save America Act is strongly opposed by pro-democracy groups for its restrictions on documentary proof of citizenship, narrow voter ID options, and mail-in voting. It could disenfranchise millions of Americans who don't have ready access to their birth certificates and create barriers for married women and others whose birth certificates don't match their married or current name. The president has 10 days to sign or veto the bill or let the bill become law without his signature. We have our past reports on the Restrictive Save America Act at AmericanDemocracyMinute.org. I'm Brian Beal.
5: I'm Rick Smith, and this is Labor History in Two. On this day in labor history, the year was 1893. That was the day that Illinois Governor John Peter Altgeld pardoned Samuel Fielden, Oscar Niebuhr, and Michael Schwab, who were imprisoned for their alleged role in the Haymarket bombing of 1886. Eight men had been accused of throwing a bomb at a workers' rally in Chicago. Four were hung, one died in prison before he could be executed, and three were incarcerated. Governor Altgeld had been born in Germany. He was a progressive leader who helped pass worker safety laws and child labor laws. Efforts to free the three Haymarket prisoners had been underway since their sentencing. During the trial, there was no physical evidence linking any of the accused men to the crime. Governor Altgeld agreed to look into the case. He issued a report outlining his findings. At the end, he concluded, quote, "The trial was not fair." He wrote, quote, "I'm convinced that it is clearly my duty to act. I grant an absolute pardon to Samuel Fielden, Oscar Niebuhr, and Michael Schwab this 26th day of June, 1893. This pardon came just one day after a monument to the martyrs was dedicated at the cemetery where the five martyrs were buried. Today, part of Governor Altgeld's pardon is inscribed on a plaque on the backside of that monument. Governor Altgeld paid a political price for the pardon. He was attacked by the press. The Chicago Tribune attacked his German heritage, declaring there was, quote, "not a drop of true American blood in his veins. He does not reason like an American, does not feel like one, and consequently does not behave like one." In 1896, he lost his bid at re-election for standing up for justice. Like what you hear? Check out more at laborhistoryin2.com.
6: This is Take Two Movie Review. I'm Kim Lowe. This week, we really aren't alone. Steven Spielberg's latest offering, Disclosure Day, returns to its familiar stomping grounds, Aliens. However, unlike his iconic blockbuster E.T., Disclosure Day focuses less on the actual extraterrestrial beings and more on those who are employed to keep the secrets of alien life away from the public. Specifically, it's not the U.S. government that's keeping the secret, but a shady contractor known as Wardex. When one of their cybersecurity specialist Daniel, Josh O'Connor, decides to go rogue and disclose the information to the public, Wardex's menacing CEO, played by a brilliantly sinister Colin Firth, declares Daniel public enemy number one and pulls out all the stops to silence him. Part thriller, part mystery, Disclosure Day deserves credit for being fast-paced and not wasting any time getting to the exciting parts. However, those wanting to see the actual aliens and get an idea as to why they are visiting Earth are going to have to wait. And by wait, I mean until nearly two-thirds of the way in. While parts of Disclosure Day do drag, the movie is saved by excellent action sequences and the talented cast of actors, most notably the aforementioned O'Connor, Coleman Domingo in a supporting but hugely pivotal role, and Emily Blunt, the other lead, who plays a Kansas City TV meteorologist who suddenly finds herself with psychic powers after a weird encounter with a cardinal that flies into her apartment window while she's getting ready for work. Blunt, who's been consistently strong over time, shines here and is more than deserving of consideration of a Best Actress nomination come awards time. While Disclosure Day may not be amongst Spielberg's best, it's nonetheless a solid entry with an oddly optimistic message. This has been Take Two Movie Review. I'm Kim Lowe. Catch up with us at TakeTwoMovieReview.com and feed us back on our channel on YouTube.

Thank you for accompanying us here to the chef's table at West Coast Cookbook and Speakeasy Blue Moon Spirits Fridays, because we are all Nighthawks in the Diner of Life. We always begin weather from around the world along the banks of the Rogue River in the Rogue River Valley of Southern Oregon on the west coast of the continental United States of America, where it is currently, 56 degrees Fahrenheit, expecting highs only in the low 70s. We had rain overnight, probably one of the reasons our service provider was down, maybe. And we had rain up to about 20 minutes ago, and now we're going to be cloudy early with peaks of sunshine expected late. Winds out of the west at 5 to 10 miles per hour, then partly cloudy early tonight with increasing clouds overnight, lows in the low to mid 50s, winds picking up out of the west northwest at 10 to 15 miles per hour, and then interval of clouds and sunshine in the morning with more clouds for later in the day, highs in the upper 60s, winds out of the northwest at 5 to 10 miles per hour. A small chance of rain, but we'll take it. It could happen probably in the nighttime hours. Looks like grass pollen is rated high here in Rogue River proper. The air quality index for Rogue River and the region is in the good range at 31 parts per million, and that daytime UV index is very high at level 9. Barometric pressure is falling at 29.88 inches, though it looks like it's doing the zigzag. But it's falling right now. Visibility is down to 5 miles, and relative humidity is at 95%. Weather from around the world is brought to you by a crowd of crowdsourced weather stations that a crowd crowdsources from around the world, aggregated by the outlawed National Weather Service and the outlawed National Oceanic and Atmospheric Administration, making this forecast truly from the weather underground. London calling, 95 degrees and sunny with a very extreme, here I'm going to click on it right now, it is extreme warning for high temperatures. Paris is 101 degrees, also with an extreme warning for high temperatures. We have a Paris story coming up at the chef's table, so stay tuned for that. Rome is 93 and fair with a moderate warning for high temperatures. Kabul is 75 degrees and partly cloudy with no warnings whatsoever. Tehran is 92 and fair, though they have a small possibility of, a ceasefire violation. Has that already happened? Who knows? Hong Kong is 72 degrees and partly cloudy. Tokyo is 72 degrees with rain. Auckland, New Zealand is 48 degrees and fair. San Francisco, California is 61 degrees and mostly cloudy, with their continuing moderate advisory for beach hazard. Do not turn your back on the ocean. Chicago, Illinois is 63 degrees with rain showers. And New York is 74 degrees Fahrenheit and cloudy. And that is weather from around the world, brought to you by a crowd of crowdsourced weather stations that a crowd crowdsources from around the world.

Cody Jackson, Russ Bynum, and Philip Marcello at the World Desk of the Associated Press brings us this first amuse-bouche here at the Chef's Table at West Coast Cookbook and Speakeasy, Blue Moon Spirits Fridays. Venezuelans in the U.S. rushed to organize donation drives after devastating earthquakes that officials say killed at least 235 people and injured over 4,000 in their home country. The United States government and other countries also pledged aid. Oscar Torres and thousands of others spent the last 24 hours keeping up with the flurry of messages posted to a WhatsApp group that connects people in Venezuela with their families. He lives in Doral, Florida, a city outside Miami that's home to the largest Venezuelan population in the U.S. Already this morning, I was looking at the group at Doral and everybody's pitching in. Money, medicine, water, first necessity items, said Torres, a sales manager who moved to the U.S. from Venezuela in 1995. They're talking about making the first shipment as soon as possible. In Washington, the Trump administration said it is sending $150 million to support relief efforts by AIDS groups and the United Nations, according to a U.S. State Department news release. Meanwhile, the U.S. government is mobilizing a disaster response team to Venezuela that includes two urban search and rescue teams from fire departments in Fairfax County, Virginia, and Los Angeles.

John Leicester at the World Desk of the Associated Press brings us this final amuse-bouche here at the Chef's Table at West Coast Cookbook and Speakeasy, Blue Moon Spirits Fridays. Before the heat struck, Amalie Kenny could boast that she almost had it all. A tiny but cheap top-floor apartment in Paris, with an enviable view from its minuscule balcony of the French capital's iconic gray roofs, and even, when she leans out far enough, up the Sacré-Cœur Basilica atop Montmartre. But with a historic heat wave making attic apartments like hers potentially hazardous for her health, the 23-year-old recent graduate isn't feeling quite so fortunate. "It's been the worst week that we've had in this apartment," she said, as the capital and other parts of Europe roasted this week. "It's just baking in the whole afternoon, and it's impossible just to get a respite." Many of Paris's buildings that look so picturesque from the outside are proving to be hostile and even dangerous for health during the unrelenting record heat that is turning both the long summer days and short, sweaty nights into battle. That's particularly true for those living directly under the roofs of Paris, who often cannot afford larger, lower floor apartments less impacted by the direct sun. And I should note, they're zinc roofs, which conducts heat quite well. All right, that brings us to the end of our broadcast period for the day and the week, but you do know Netroots Radio broadcasts on, and we will meet up here on Monday for River City Hash Mondays. So do stay tuned to Netroots Radio all day, all night, and all weekend for all the breaking news as it breaks. And we will meet up here on Monday, right here, in West Coast Cookbook and Speakeasy,

0: One of the most important and often misunderstood aspects of the American experiment is this. The founders created a secular constitution. That decision emerged directly from history. The United States began as a rebellion against monarchy and the doctrine of divine right, against the idea that political power should be tied to religion. So the founders designed something different. No religious tests, no state religion, and a clear separation between church and state. As we approach America's 250th anniversary, understanding this history matters more now than ever. 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
6: Labor history in two.
7: On this day in labor history, the year was 1938. That was the day the Keene Mountain coal mine exploded near Grundy, Virginia. Described as a flame-belching volcano, the explosion killed 45 and injured 3 more. It is considered one of the worst mining disasters in the history of Virginia. One surviving miner described the scene saying, quote, "I saw coal-carrying cars, motors, slate and timbers spouted as if from a cannon." The state mine inspector determined the miners had been killed instantly. The mine had just opened the year before and produced 40 railroad cars of coal a day. But the mine was also owned by the Red Jacket Coal Company. In Mingo County, West Virginia, years earlier, Red Jacket had been a key player in keeping the UMWA out, making its employees sign yellow dog contracts and winning injunctions against union organizing. As a member of the Williamson Coal Operators Association, Red Jacket contributed to the hostile anti-union environment that created the conditions for the Matewan Massacre and the Battle of Blair Mountain in the early 20s. They called in Baldwin Phelps detectives to start evicting Matewan strikers from company housing. In the aftermath of the 1938 explosion, new mine safety regulations were demanded. The inspectors were finally given the legal right to conduct inspections over the protest of mine owners in 1941. However, there was no power to enforce the new regulations. The Phipps family commemorated the disaster in its 1965 song, Red Jacket Mine Explosion.

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2: A $31,000 medical bill, a four-week delay for a critical test. 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Welcome to Code WAC, where we break down how healthcare really works in America and what it means for you and your family. 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
3: I had a set of specialized diagnostic tests at a cancer center in Seattle. 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
6: Hey, Tom Harpin here. In my new book, Threshold, The Crisis of Western Culture, I'm looking at the deteriorating state of our planet, where the dynamics of environmental, economic, and population change are boiling over the limits within which society can function. I'll be busting the myths and ideologies of religious fundamentalism, capitalism run amok, male domination and hierarchy, and militarism that are draining our world of its natural and human resources and engendering the suffering of millions for the benefit of a few. Threshold examines cultures that have thrived from the mother city of Corral, Peru to modern Denmark, and targets 5 areas of policy, national, religious, economic, corporate, and environmental, for specific and immediate reform. Radical in scope and boldness, but simple in its common sense logic, my book Threshold illustrates the mistakes we have made as a culture, as a country, and as individuals, and provides the inspiration and motivation that you're looking for to build a better, more sustainable world for all. It's available in fine bookstores everywhere. Threshold.

0: Hey, thanks so much for sharing our program and for reaching out to our stations and sponsors and letting them know that you're listening. It really means a lot to us. We are back on the Tom Hartman program. I'm Alex Austin, filling in for Tom Hartman. I'm going to take a leap of faith here and go to Carlos listening on KPFK, but I am going to remind you that we are broadcast, so please watch your language. Carlos, you're on the air. Go ahead.
1: Good morning. Thanks for allowing me in. Well, you mentioned the word chaos as a form of control a little bit ago, and that's exactly what's happening in Venezuela. You see, there are schools of thought to which I subscribe that these earthquakes are artificially created by superior technology as the HAARP antennas in Alaska. In order
0: I'm going to have to actually cut you off there. If you get a journal article that can show seismic activity being controlled by humans, please send it in to me. Otherwise, I'm going to always rely on the scientists who have dedicated their lives to studying things like earthquakes. I'm going to go to Rachel, watching on YouTube, calling from Massachusetts. Rachel, you're on the line.
2: Oh, hey, Alex, can you hear me okay?
0: I can. Go ahead.
2: Oh, awesome. Well, love your work at Social Security Works, great staff. Couple things. Shameless plug. After New York City, we can see not all Democrats are created equal. In Massachusetts, we've got a primary coming up September 1st. If you're in Western Mass, vote September 1st for Jeremy Whalen, for Congress, MA.com. And also, speaking of New York City, I'm feeling kind of frustrated in that we, our state Supreme Court, just a ballot measure for rent control on a statewide level, claiming that it was about a religious thing, but it was very clearly the work of real estate lobbyists kind of pushing against. And so, you know, we have pretty high standard of living, and we're kind of a sanctuary state for queer people and in some communities for refugees. And it's, you know, a place that a lot of people would want to live, except it is becoming unaffordable, and this would have been a really big step to combat that, and it's a real setback. So I'm feeling kind of frustrated. The fight isn't over, but yeah.
0: I hear you, and, you know, frustration is part of the struggle, unfortunately. I'm just here to say I know that New York is not Massachusetts. But the victory of the people in New York should give you the hope to try to get over and through, not over, but through that frustration, because the struggle is intergenerational. We keep pushing for the people. Sometimes we lose, but the truth is we generally win, and we win when we are united. So using the, you know, the billionaires being able to defeat one thing, well, then we come at them with another. But the idea of constraining the out-of-control greed that's driving the affordability crisis is broadly popular, right? This isn't a partisan issue. This is broadly popular. And so it is absolutely an idea whose time has come. They will trot out their economists who can draw all of the lines. I got my master's in policy. I can draw lines, too. It's just like the minimum wage, right? They say, said for years, they're like, oh, yeah, if you raise the minimum wage, there's going to be less jobs. They just repeated it over and over. They trot out their economists. And you know what happens when you raise the minimum wage? People's wages go up. Full stop. That's what happens. And so we know that their rhetoric and their propaganda is false. We know that they're not worried about housing units. They're worried about getting hit in their profits. This is the wealthiest country in the history of the world, but very few people believe that because the wealth is so concentrated in the hands of so few that it does not feel like this country is very wealthy at all to millions of people. So we have to use that, crystallize that, focus on. So take that frustration, and I hope I hear it in your voice that I don't have to tell you this. But take that frustration and turn it into action and just keep organizing. And I look forward to when you call in, either when Tom or send me an email, whatever. But when you win, I want to celebrate with you. Thank you so much for your call. I'm going to take another call. Kano, listening on Free Speech TV in Florida.
3: Yes.
0: I don't know if I pronounced that right.
3: Kino, but okay, Alex, you're doing a good job. Free Speech TV and the viewers and the programs are going to become a mighty force changing this country back to a good state. One of the things, now we can start forcing the change to take place. I want the viewers to join me and communicate with the Democratic Party and members of Congress that Tom and Robert Reich are to become official spokespersons in crafting the messages for the elections this coming fall. And then I want Free Speech to have a program where Tom and Robert Reich and, for humor, the guy out of Texas, what's his name?
0: Hightower.
3: Jim Hightower, for humor. I want them to talk about what the message for the Democratic Party should be. Then I want a half hour. I want a half hour with three women, Elizabeth Warren, the governor of Michigan, and Stacey Abrams of Georgia. And they talk about what women want the Democratic Party to do for this country. Then I want to have 30 minutes where all six of them are together, and they discuss what we're going to bring about to change in this country. And one of the things is a one-page message of all the things the Democratic Party has done for the citizens, starting at the top with Social Security. And one of the main things is going to be to restore the workers at Social Security so we can take care of our old people and other people. But Free Speech TV is going to become a mighty force now, and be aware of it. And the callers and viewers, and Alex, you too, you join in. We communicate to the Democratic Party that we want Tom and Robert Reich to be official spokespersons and craft the message. And we're going to get this ship turned around.
0: I couldn't agree more. Gretchen Whitmer in Michigan is who you were, the name that was missing. What I have always said is if the Democratic donors and party had any sense, they would just take Tom Hartman and make him at the front of everything, because he communicates with so many people across this country, getting the truth out there day in and day out. So I cannot endorse that strongly enough. Let's get Tom Hartman everywhere. I'm Alex Lawson, filling in for Tom.
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5: America is an aspirational idea, one we're still working to fulfill. It was shaped by Enlightenment ideals, reason, liberty, and freedom of conscience, the belief that power comes from we the people, not a divinely appointed ruler. 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
11: And snarky comment.
12: People are spending more on gas, but they're also spending more on everything else. And I think that that's a sign that you would see when people are optimistic about the future.
11: Yes, it's also a sign you would see when gas prices have gone through the roof along with inflation. Kevin Hassett, director of Donald Trump's National Economic Council. This is your Green News Report. Okay, Desi Doyen, I know you got a lot to get to. We've been gone for a week, so have at it.
13: All right, first up, while we were out, the U.S.-Israeli war on Iran remained in stalemate, despite Donald Trump's repetitive claims that a deal is, quote, very close. On Monday, global oil prices spiked once again after Iran halted the negotiations in the wake of ongoing U.S. and Israeli missile strikes. Because of the closure of the Strait of Hormuz, roughly 1.5 billion barrels of oil has been permanently removed from the market this year, according to oil commodities expert Rory Johnston. And many nations are not going back.
14: Countries that have been hit hardest by this, countries across Asia, are also the ones that were electrifying their fleets fastest prior to the war. And I think that if anything, this is going to boost those efforts and kind of redouble efforts to electrify and diversify away from this risk.
11: Well, that's good.
13: ExxonMobil warns that oil inventories will hit dangerously low levels in just weeks. Goldman Sachs on Monday projected that rising energy prices will persist through at least the end of this year, continuing to erode household spending power.
11: So most importantly, no matter how little oil is on the market, ExxonMobil will continue to make record profits.
13: Yes, they will.
11: Oh, good.
13: While we were out in Europe and the UK, an exceptionally early, deadly heat wave shattered temperature records for the month of May, in some places by as much as 29 degrees Fahrenheit, higher than average for this time of year, straining electric grids. London hit a record 95 degrees. Spain and France topped 100 degrees.
11: Yikes.
13: It's very dangerous because most buildings in Europe don't have air conditioning and are not designed for 21st century heat extremes. Scientists say that heat waves are becoming hotter, longer, and more frequent due to human-caused climate change, which the UN climate chief called, quote, a brutal reminder of the costs of global warming caused by burning fossil fuels.
11: And they're happening in the month of May?
13: Yes. While we were out in Washington State, 11 workers were killed in a chemical tank explosion at a paper manufacturer. Meanwhile, in Southern California, just a few miles away from Disneyland, a different massive chemical tank nearly exploded, forcing the evacuations of some 40,000 residents. Both incidents came in the wake of the Federal Chemical Safety Board issuing a warning over the Trump administration's disaster policy, saying the administration is taking, quote, a significant step backwards in preventing chemical disasters.
11: Yep, that sounds like them.
13: In other news, Donald Trump rescinded several 50-year-old executive orders that had restricted off-road vehicle use on fragile public lands. The new orders are intended to boost drilling and logging.
11: Of course.
13: The Trump Securities and Exchange Commission moved to repeal a Biden-era rule requiring large public companies to inform their investors of climate-related risks to their businesses. The Trump EPA doubled down on its efforts to make America polluted again by moving to postpone enforcement of Biden-era vehicle pollution limits. And the Trump Labor Department weakened Biden-era heat rules intended to protect workers from excessive heat exposure. Finally, a bit of good news. While we were out, a new study concluded that thanks to the explosive growth in clean energy technologies like wind, solar, and batteries, what used to be considered the worst-case climate change scenario now appears to have been averted. Climate science deniers like Donald Trump lied about the study, pretending to not understand the concept of the word scenario. However, researchers warn that humanity is still on a dangerous trajectory and must move faster away from burning climate-warming fossil fuels.
11: Well, that's good news, I think. I'll take it. For much more on all of these stories and the ones we couldn't get to today, check out our website at greennews.bradblog.com. Find, follow, and share us planet-wide on the social medias at Green News Report. I'm Brad Friedman.
13: And I'm Desi Doyen.
11: And this has been your Green News Report.
15: It could be worse. It could be. It could be worse.
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0: book Agrarian Justice, which my organization, Social Security Works, republished with a foreword by Nancy Altman. If you haven't checked that one out, please take a moment to read that. His idea for an old age pension system and also a cash benefit for people starting their working lives. These are ideas that have been around and they work, and all that it takes is the political will to create them, and our job is to create that political will. We'll be right back after this.
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4: 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The Last Hours of Ancient Sunlight, The Fate of the World and What We Can Do Before It's Too Late by Tom Hartman. 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
2: A $31,000 medical bill, a four-week delay for a critical test. 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Welcome to Code WAC, where we break down how healthcare really works in America and what it means for you and your family. 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
3: I had a set of specialized diagnostic tests at a cancer center in Seattle. 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Billing operates in a different system than care, and patients are largely outside that system.
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0: 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Hey friends, Tom Hartman here to tell you about my brand new book. It's called The Tom Hartman Reader. Tom Hartman Reader is unlike any of my other books. It's a collection of my best and most revealing writings that I think you need to know. Tom Hartman Reader covers everything from my fierce commitment to Jeffersonian democracy to my steadfast opposition to the corporatization of America. Also, it more clearly identifies the root cause of so many of our social and environmental ills. The Tom Hartman Reader will give you essential information and explore solutions to questions like, how do we keep our schools from treating children like assembly line products? Why is it that attention deficit disorder is not an affliction? Or what cloudy Germany can teach us about solar energy? And much, much more. Not only will you gain vital substance on a wide range of topics in the book, but the Tom Hartman Reader will inspire you to action. It's time to educate ourselves on the world around us, why it got this way, and the corrective actions we all need to take. 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Inspiration, insight, and action. The Tom Hartman Reader.
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0: Hey, thanks so much for sharing our program and for reaching out to our stations and sponsors and letting them know that you're listening. It really means a lot to us. We are back, and I am going to cheat a little bit here and call in my ringer and one of the best people that I know, Tiana, calling from Montana. Tiana, you're on the line on the Tom Hartman program.
1: Hi, Alex. Thanks for taking the call. I wanted to call today to talk about everything that's been going on with the federal judge striking Trump's mail voting executive order, and just wanted to raise awareness about that and wanted to know what your thoughts on what we can do and how to get more involved and how to stop at this and fight the privatization of the Postal Service.
0: Yeah, we have to fight against all the attacks on the Postal Service. Tiana, you know my feelings on the Postal Service. This is one of the core parts of the American idea, the idea that everybody can write to their government for a redress of grievances. And there's a reason that the billionaires attack it and want to privatize it and turn it into a profit making machine. And there are there's amazing work being done. Social Security Works, we're in coalition with a lot of the postal unions and others who are fighting against not just the Trump executive order on voting, but the attacks on the Postal Service writ large. And remember, and I know you know this, Tiana, this is not the first time that the Trump administration has done this. In Trump 1.0, they also tried to attack and destroy, dismantle the Postal Service because it is an institution that is the people's, and they don't like institutions that are the people's because that allows us to express our power. So to get organized on it, you can go to socialsecurityworks.org. If you sign our petition, you'll get our emails, including about the attacks on the Postal Service. My contact information's on there as well. But Tiana, I know that you also are helping to organize with Social Security Works. 7 days in D.C. Coming up just next week. You know, there's a kickoff, a related kickoff event that is streaming on Free Speech TV starting at noon tomorrow. And it's going to be a week of action. The 7 days in D.C. kicks off on Sunday, but the concert, all of us, not the concert, the rally is going to be streamed live on Free Speech TV. But Tiana, tell us about 7 days in D.C.
1: It's a great week of direct action and civic engagement. There's going to be lobbying. There's rallies. We've got some nighttime entertainment set up. We've got some really great influencers coming, and they're going to be speaking to the veterans rallies on the 3rd, the big march on the 4th. There's a lot of ways to get involved. You can donate even if you can only come for one day. If you can't attend in person, there's a lot of ways to show up in solidarity, and it's going to be a great week, and I am so excited to be on this journey with this group of people to fight fascism.
0: Thank you so much for your call, Tiana. And Tiana, as long as you are on our side, I have a lot of faith, even more than I usually do, that we are going to win. Tiana has been organizing on the ground in Montana for so long, and in an environment where people are saying, oh, I don't think Montana is a place that our message is going to get through, or we should just forget about Montana. It's too no. And Tiana, I met her when I was traveling through Montana, and she knew me from the Tom Hartman program, and we've been working together since. And part of our work, I think people have heard about it on here, and you'll be hearing from him next week with me, but was Sam Forstag being elected or being winning the primary. And that is what we can do when we organize. That is what we can do when people come together, ignore the corporate media and all of the people who are saying, no, no, no, Montana's not in play. No, no, no. You know, union leader, firefighter can't win in Montana. You're like, what world are you on? Of course he can win. And so, Tiana, I want to thank you for opening my eyes to a lot of the amazing power and especially the amazing history that Montana brings. And I invite everybody to learn about Frank Little, the story of Frank Little, an organizer who was slain by the bosses for organizing the mine workers. And in his death, he became a symbol that helped crush the power of the bosses and empower the workers throughout Montana. So, Tiana, thank you for all that you do. And I can't wait to see what you do from 7 days in D.C. We'll obviously be posting it at Social Security Works. So thank you, Tiana. I'm going to go to John on WGKB in Wisconsin. John, you're on the line. We only got about a minute here, so keep it brief if you can.
2: Actually, Alex, WMJX in Madison, Wisconsin. But in any case, the cuts to social programs have brought some information that I've seen. And it's you know, again, it's the rich getting away with billions and billions of our tax dollars. For one thing, according to IRS data, there's over $160 billion that the 1% underpay their taxes by. Now, you probably realize the term underpay means they cheated and they got away with it. So that's one thing. That $163 billion every single year would be enough to give, for example, college to everybody that qualifies, and you'd have still billions left over to expand, say, Medicare to dental and vision coverage.
0: John, thank you so much for your call, and you're completely right. What we're dealing with right now is a massive upward redistribution of wealth, and it starts with the fact that the billionaires are paying nothing in taxes. They're paying less than the person who is working in their shop. You know, the Amazon worker is paying more in taxes than Jeff Bezos. That's one of the things that we have to correct. But we can by working together and changing the structures that create that upward redistribution.
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11: Historic heat wave in Europe shatters temperature records. Plus, a whole bunch of stuff that happened while we were out.
12: All of that stuff and more straight ahead from BradBlog.com. I'm Brad Friedman.
11: And I'm Desi Doyen.
12: Stand by for 6 minutes of independent green news, politics, analysis, and snarky comment.
13: People are spending more on gas, but they're also spending more on everything else. And I think that that's a sign that you would see when people are optimistic about the future.
12: Yes, it's also a sign you would see when gas prices have gone through the roof along with inflation. Kevin Hassett, director of Donald Trump's National Economic Council. This is your Green News Report. Okay, Desi Doyen, I know you got a lot to get to. We've been gone for a week, so have at it.
11: All right, first up, while we were out, the U.S.-Israeli war on Iran remained in stalemate, despite Donald Trump's repetitive claims that a deal is, quote, very close. On Monday, global oil prices spiked once again after Iran halted the negotiations in the wake of ongoing U.S. and Israeli missile strikes. Because of the closure of the Strait of Hormuz, roughly 1.5 billion barrels of oil has been permanently removed from the market this year, according to oil commodities expert Rory Johnston. And many nations are not going back.
14: Countries that have been hit hardest by this, countries across Asia, are also the ones that were electrifying their fleets fastest prior to the war. And I think that if anything, this is going to boost those efforts and kind of redouble efforts to electrify and diversify away from this risk.
12: Well, that's good.
11: ExxonMobil warns that oil inventories will hit dangerously low levels in just weeks. Goldman Sachs on Monday projected that rising energy prices will persist through at least the end of this year, continuing to erode household spending power.
12: So most importantly, no matter how little oil is on the market, ExxonMobil will continue to make record profits.
11: Yes, they will.
12: Oh, good.
11: While we were out in Europe and the UK, an exceptionally early, deadly heat wave shattered temperature records for the month of May, in some places by as much as 29 degrees Fahrenheit, higher than average for this time of year, straining electric grids. London hit a record 95 degrees. Spain and France topped 100 degrees.
12: Yikes.
11: It's very dangerous because most buildings in Europe don't have air conditioning and are not designed for 21st century heat extremes. Scientists say that heat waves are becoming hotter, longer, and more frequent due to human-caused climate change, which the UN climate chief called, quote, a brutal reminder of the costs of global warming caused by burning fossil fuels.
12: And they're happening in the month of May?
11: Yes. While we were out in Washington State, 11 workers were killed in a chemical tank explosion at a paper manufacturer. Meanwhile, in Southern California, just a few miles away from Disneyland, a different massive chemical tank nearly exploded, forcing the evacuations of some 40,000 residents. Both incidents came in the wake of the Federal Chemical Safety Board issuing a warning over the Trump administration's disaster policy, saying the administration is taking, quote, a significant step backwards in preventing chemical disasters.
12: Yep, that sounds like them.
11: In other news, Donald Trump rescinded several 50-year-old executive orders that had restricted off-road vehicle use on fragile public lands. The new orders are intended to boost drilling and logging.
12: Of course.
11: The Trump Securities and Exchange Commission moved to repeal a Biden-era rule requiring large public companies to inform their investors of climate-related risks to their businesses. The Trump EPA doubled down on its efforts to make America polluted again by moving to postpone enforcement of Biden-era vehicle pollution limits. And the Trump Labor Department weakened Biden-era heat rules intended to protect workers from excessive heat exposure. Finally, a bit of good news. While we were out, a new study concluded that thanks to the explosive growth in clean energy technologies like wind, solar, and batteries, what used to be considered the worst-case climate change scenario now appears to have been averted. Climate science deniers like Donald Trump lied about the study, pretending to not understand the concept of the word scenario. However, researchers warn that humanity is still on a dangerous trajectory and must move faster away from burning climate-warming fossil fuels.
12: Well, that's good news, I think. I'll take it. For much more on all of these stories and the ones we couldn't get to today, check out our website at greennews.bradblog.com. Find, follow, and share us planet-wide on the social medias at Green News Report. I'm Brad Friedman.
11: And I'm Desi Doyen.
12: And this has been your Green News Report.
8: It could be worse. It could be. 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
2: 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We're all in this together. 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Stay informed, stay empowered.
4: We are back on the Tom Hartman program. Mary is a true force of nature, and I do want to say she hates it when I do this, but Wilbur J. Cohen is an absolute pillar of Social Security. So we will definitely continue to honor Wilbur J. Cohen. But once we save the Cohen and the amazing art inside of it, I think the next thing that I will do is a campaign to rename it the Mary Okun Museum of New Deal Art. She hates it when I say that, but I invite you to come with me and on that journey. And when you come to Washington, D.C., send me an email and I will help you. Right now, you have to set them up, but I will help you get a tour to see these absolutely breathtaking pieces of art. And then remembering that this is one of the things that we can do when we envision the society that we want to build for ourselves. I know the one that I want to build includes art everywhere, art for everybody. And again, if you just even look at it, who has access to art right now? It's primarily the billionaires who buy it up, stick it into a vault because they're using it for tax avoidance. We have to get rid of that entire concept and get back to art and music and their incredible healing ability and their incredible ability to bring people together. And there is nothing that is a better investment that the public can make than in the art and music and the creation of joy for everybody. There is nothing that I think can bring people together better. And it has a side benefit of also telling the story of the struggle so that we can't forget our history. And that's why I believe so strongly that Donald Trump has targeted, and it's actually Russell Vaught, but that's why the Trumpists have targeted the Cohen building, is because they want to erase our history so that we don't know and we can't remember that we've been here before, and through the adversity, we found the solidarity to create the New Deal, to create new systems that work for the people, including a massive public arts program. So I can't wait to continue working with Mary and the Living New Deal. Everybody should go check them out. They do amazing work, not just on the Cohen building, but around the entire country. And so I want to keep going to the phones, though. I'm going to go to Joe on Free Speech TV, calling from Oklahoma. Joe, you're on the line.
5: Hey, Alex, how are you doing?
4: Great, thanks.
5: Yeah, thank you for your courage and your voice and your energy that you bring to the Social Security issue. It's very important. I kind of like what Joe Biden was kind of leaning towards at the end, which is to raise the cap on income above $400,000. But I digress. I did want to mention, I don't know if you caught it, when Trump met with Putin, supposedly once an enemy of the United States, in Alaska during the Ukraine-Russia conflict, and he met with him in Alaska, and the two of them crawled into the back seat of his Beast, you know, the car he drives around when he travels. I don't know if you remember that, but yeah, he was in the Beast, with Putin for about 20 minutes. Well, you know, everybody was like, what are they talking about? Like, you're thinking global economy, the war in Ukraine, whatever, important issues. And when he went on Fox News, they said, hey, what were you guys talking about? And he said, elections. Putin was telling me I needed to get rid of mail-in voting. So I have a new name for the SAVE Act. It is the Soviet-approved Voter Elimination Act.
4: I think that's a very on-point name of it. And, you know, we're making light, but I think the truth of your statement is actually much more, it's important and it's dark, right? That is what they were talking about. Putin and Trump were comparing notes on how do you take over a country and remain in charge of it forever? And so one of the things was, hey, Donald Trump, you got to get your voting under your control, because if you can control the vote, then you can remain in power for as long as you want, because you're going to control the vote. And we've seen that, you know, Donald Trump has tried to do this, not just with the mail-in ballots, but in every way he can. What he's trying to do is disenfranchise or prevent people from making their voices heard through the electoral system. And it's all aimed at perpetuating his personal power beyond the legal limits. And if not his personal power, then the power of his people so that his people and him remain in power forever. That's their goal, a takeover of American democracy where our voices no longer are able to express themselves through the electoral system. But I will say that it's not going to work here because all power is in the hands of the people. And for a variety of reasons, it is much more difficult to federally take over our elections because they're managed by the states. And that is something that I think we can't rest on our laurels. We've learned one thing. It's we can never rest on our laurels. We have to remain vigilant. And part of that vigilance is just telling the truth. Donald Trump is trying to take over America and remain in power forever. That's what he's trying to do. Him and Pete Hegseth called all of the military brass to a meeting where he said that the U.S. military should train on U.S. cities, right? He has a papers, please, police force with hundreds of billions of dollars behind it. We don't have money for hospitals, but for a federal police force that answers to him and him alone, there is unlimited money. Remember, that's what we're up against, but don't get scared. Understand that they're the ones who are scared of us because they know that all power comes from the people. That's why they try to pretend that we don't have any power. They're frightened that we will remember our own power. So let's remember it together. We're going to be right back after this quick break.
6: 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Call 202-808-9925.

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1: Thanks for having me. Yeah, our emergency medical kits are really taking the country by storm. We've helped protect over a million Americans, and it pinches myself when I even say that. 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It's always something. People everywhere are fed up with going to the doctors, fed up with waiting in line for an urgent care, and we all know that the best time to address a sickness is the morning you feel that scratchy throat or the runny nose rather than trying to wait it out. 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
9: In keeping the UMWA out, making its employees sign yellow dog contracts, and winning injunctions against union organizing. As a member of the Williamson Coal Operators Association, Red Jacket contributed to the hostile anti-union environment that created the conditions for the Matewan Massacre and the Battle of Blair Mountain in the early 20s. They called in Baldwin Phelps detectives to start evicting Matewan strikers from company housing. In the aftermath of the 1938 explosion, new mine safety regulations were demanded. The inspectors were finally given the legal right to conduct inspections over the protest of mine owners in 1941. However, there was no power to enforce the new regulation. The Phipps family commemorated the disaster in its 1965 song, Red Jacket Mine Explosion.

0: such a fright.
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2: A $31,000 medical bill, a four-week delay for a critical test, and this didn't happen to someone unfamiliar with the system. 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
4: Hey, Tom Harpin here. In my new book, Threshold, The Crisis of Western Culture, I'm looking at the deteriorating state of our planet, where the dynamics of environmental, economic, and population change are boiling over the limits within which society can function. I'll be busting the myths and ideologies of religious fundamentalism, capitalism run amok, male domination and hierarchy, and militarism that are draining our world of its natural and human resources and engendering the suffering of millions for the benefit of a few. Threshold examines cultures that have thrived from the mother city of Corral, Peru to modern Denmark, and targets five areas of policy, national, religious, economic, corporate, and environmental, for specific and immediate reform. Radical in scope and boldness, but simple in its common sense logic, my book Threshold illustrates the mistakes we have made as a culture, as a country, and as individuals, and provides the inspiration and motivation that you're looking for to build a better, more sustainable world for all. It's available in fine bookstores everywhere. Threshold.
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2: 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We paid for the services to get those calls answered. And Donald Trump and his cronies are wrecking it so they can rob it. 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We are fighting back and we will win. And people love Social Security, and we just have to have people understand what's going on and happening to millions of people around the country. I'm going to take a call from Steve on Free Speech TV in Arizona. Steve, you're on the line.
3: Good morning there, Alex. I want to wish you a good weekend here coming up, but I want to thank you so much for being such a lion, a champion, a fighter for Social Security and Medicare for all. It's so important for us. What I called about today is, I don't know if you're aware or some of the listeners, it could be good news, I don't know, but I flip over to Fox now and then, you know, painfully, and I see what they're talking about. And in the last couple of weeks, they are absolutely flipping out, going off the charts bonkers about socialism and communism. And it's not just one program, it's all the time. And just now I was looking at it, too. And they were talking about, oh, everybody gets free food and this and that. They are so, so unnerved by the Democratic Socialists' win this past week, and they see where the writing is on the wall. It's driving them nuts. But what they're upset about, this is what they're all upset about. They're upset that when we get power again, their taxes are going to go up. All this is a huge scare tactic because they want to keep their taxes low so the billionaires can win and we just get screwed over. And it's, I hope the people can start seeing through some of this. But I just want to let you know, they are going nuts.
2: Steve, thank you so much. I am sorry that you have to watch Fox News to tell us about it. But thank you for telling us about it. And, you know, what I think they're terrified of is that Mayor Mamdani has made promises and then is keeping those promises for the working people in New York. And what they're terrified of is that working people around the country are going to realize that politicians can deliver when they are that they can deliver. And them saying that they can't deliver for working people is a lie. And once that lie is exposed, they realize that it's not that they that we can't have nice things. It's that the billionaires are taking all the money. So that's why they're terrified. That's why they're turning up the rhetoric as high as possible. Susan, Free Speech TV in Arizona, you're on the line.
4: Oh, thanks. I'm so glad you were featuring art. And I just wanted to mention that I've been doing posters since Trump was reelected the second time, because I started out with President Biden. I knew that he was going to either destroy everything he did or take credit for it. So I built a poster thanking President Biden for what he did, and I've kept going. I kept making posters documenting history. So just wanted to mention that.
2: Susan, yes, where can people find them? Can they find them online?
4: Yes, you can. DefyTheCon.net. And
2: DefyTheCon.net.
4: I have more to add.
2: Mm-hmm.
4: Yes. Yes. And I've been having a lot of fun with it. I feel like I'm contributing. Not only that, I've been doing great phone banks too. Anyway, thanks for letting me reach out.
2: Thank you so much for all of your activism and raising your voice. This is how we win, is everybody doing what they can to fight back against the Trumpist regime. So thank you. Thank you. Thank you. Claudia XM calling from California. You're on the line.
5: Alex, hi, San Francisco. I'm an old lady, 73. I'm out in the streets every Saturday. Trump takedown every Saturday, noon to two. But I want to thank you for Social Security Works. I'm already hooked up with it. I want to encourage everybody to get hooked up with Social Security Works. Donate whatever I'm on a fixed income. I donate wherever I can. Stay connected, people.
2: Thank you.
5: The reason I called, this is the 40th anniversary of the people marching in the streets in the Philippines to depose the Marcos regime. It works. We have to get out in the streets by the millions. That's all I want to say. This is the 40th anniversary of a takedown of a regime in the Philippines. 40 years ago. All right.
2: Thank you so much. Thank you so much for all of that. And yeah, it works. Those truths that I'm laying out, all power is from the people, all wealth created by labor by the people. We have all the tools that we need to build the society and the world and the country that we envision and want to live in. We just have to feel our power and use our power, get in the streets. I'm going to go to Steve. We've only got about a minute here, Steve, on the great WCPT in Chicago. You're on the line.
6: Hi. I just had a quick question about messaging on the Social Security cap issue. Because while I recognize that there's a cap on how much billionaires put in, but I always bump up against the issue of, but there's also a limit on what they can take out. Do you have a quick rationale or explanation we can give people to go, but this is why they should still put in more?
2: Yeah, quickly, probably can't get to all of it, but go to socialsecurityworks.org and we explain it at length as well. A couple things. One of them is that it was always supposed to cover 90% of wages. That was as it's historically. That number has gone down into the 80s now as the billionaires have taken everything. So that's the least we can do is get it back there. But also, billionaires and income inequality are so out of control that we need to do more and have billionaires and the ultra wealthy pay the same rate as the rest of us into Social Security. I'm Alex Lawson, the Executive Director of Social Security Works. It has been a wonderful honor to be guest hosting this week. I'm going to be back for a couple days next week as well on the Tom Hartman program. I love you all, and I'll talk to you again next week. Thank you.
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10: The name's Francis Sawyer, but everybody calls me Psycho. Any of you guys call me Francis, and I'll kill you.
11: Ooh.
10: You just made the list, buddy. And I don't like nobody touching my stuff. So just keep your meat hooks off. If I catch any of you guys in my stuff, I'll kill you. Also, I don't like nobody touching me. Now, any of you homos touch me, and I'll kill you.
11: Lighten up, Francis.
12: You're listening to the American Democracy Minute, keeping your government by and for the people. There's another development in the deployment of the expanded and notoriously inaccurate SAVE database, repurposed to verify citizenship for voting purposes. The Trump administration, having lost multiple court challenges, is reportedly proposing to withhold state election security funding for noncompliance. In 2025, the Trump Justice Department asked, then demanded, that states submit voter rolls and other personal information, hoping to identify exceedingly rare non-citizen voters. DOJ then sued 30 states for not complying. According to a Brennan Center tracker, judges dismissed cases against 9 of those states. June 22nd, a federal district judge in D.C. blocked inclusion of Social Security and other federal data as a violation of federal privacy statutes. Having lost in court, the Trump administration is apparently ramping up pressure using the power of the purse. CNN reported June 23rd that it obtained a draft memo suggesting that the Department of Homeland Security will threaten the withholding of 20% of state state CISA election security funding if states don't comply with the SAVE database demands and implement other election administration changes. Since 2018, CISA grants helped states harden their election systems from foreign attackers, including Russia, China, and Iran. We've linked to CNN's reporting at AmericanDemocracyMinute.org. I'm Brian Beal.
11: Since his trial, she first got covered because she would show up to the trial every day with a printer, with a portable printer, and print out tweets to make him feel better. And so she's had this really symbiotic relationship to him for, what was that, 2 years ago?
13: Yeah.
11: And the reporting that's coming out now is everyone's like, oh, Natalie Harp is completely obsessed by Donald Trump. It's like, she is one of the women, Laura Loomer is another one, that Donald Trump gives this access to and obeys. I mean, one of the problematic things about Harp is she is the one who picks a lot of his social media content. And so she was the one, she was significant, she and Bill Pulte, who is a bigger problem, but she was one of the, she was one of the people who posted the Trump is Jesus photo as some of the most extremely racist photos about, I think there was one of Obama and Michelle as monkeys that came from her as well. So she's been in that role for quite some time. I don't really care if they're fucking. I care that she is a gatekeeper to the president of the United States. And there was actually an interesting, I hate to say I have to read the Daily Mail these days, but there was an interesting article in the Daily Mail about 2-3 weeks ago claiming that Susie Wiles was leaving because of Pulte and because of Natalie Harp. Basically because any ability to gatekeep Trump was falling apart. Now, the story was problematic because Wiles had been talking about leaving after the election in any case, so it's not the precipitating cause. Pulte and Natalie Harper, not the precipitating cause, but, you know, the reason Bill Pulte is at DNI as we speak, firing the people who do the top level analysis of the country and trying to bury a document showing that there was no fraud in 2020. He he's there because he, like Natalie Harp, has the ability, in his case, it's because he flies home. He's got a place in Mar-a-Lago and he flies home with Donald Trump. And so he's got time where there's no gatekeeper. And that's where some of, I mean, the man is senile and not sane.
13: Right.
11: And therefore, and it has always been true that Donald Trump does whatever the last person in the room tells him to do. And increasingly, the last people in the room are Pulte and Natalie Harp, not Susie Wiles, not even Stephen Miller. And that's as bad as it comes. And you've got a man running the most, what used to be the most powerful government in the world, based on what these trolls elicit him to do while they're in private space with him.
13: Wow. Wow.
11: So Natalie Harp is a problem, but Bill Pulte is a bigger problem.
13: Right. Right. Well, you know, and the fact that he's now got the title of DNI, I mean, Director of National Intelligence.
11: He doesn't have it. The title of acting DNI.
13: Right.
11: And
13: right.
11: He immediately changed his Twitter account to DNI.
13: Oh, my God.
11: Which is illegal. Like, I mean, you know, and there was an article, I think, in The Atlantic about how there is actually a means by which you replace a director of national intelligence in the statute that established it. And it's the principal deputy DNI. And the person in that role is smart and well-liked and was running DNI anyway. And so his appointment is in defiance of that law. And so anything he does, like the people being fired this week, I think he's fired about 50 people.
13: Yeah.
11: People being fired this week will go to court and say, my firing cannot be legal because he was not legally appointed. You know, I keep saying that Pulte and Todd Blanche and Kash Patel have to sign certain declarations for key programs like FISA, which now is lapsed because the Democrats refused to reauthorize FISA so long as Pulte was going to be there. But they have to sign other declarations as well. And we know that Pulte and Todd Blanche have both lied to courts about Trump's adversaries. and we can't have them in that position. You know, it should be the case that anytime anything that they're involved with, I mean, Blanche, for example, is the name on a number of indictments because he has refused to replace people like Bill Assaley, the dress up AUSA or dress up U.S. attorney in Los Angeles. And so Todd Blanche is vouching for them to try and make those legal. And it's like, well, okay, once we, I mean, there was a, I didn't read it in detail, but there was like a 100-page complaint asking to sanction Blanche in New York, SDNY this week. And there's a separate one going after Stan Woodward in DC for the corruption involved with the terrorist slush fund. So like you have this acting attorney general, he's trying to get confirmed and he's basically allegedly involved in crime. And we need to make that more clear. And we need to find the legal means to reverse everything that is done under his authority.
13: Yeah. Well, that's going to be a big job once we get them out of office. A lot of reverse course, and so much of it is illegal, that it shouldn't be that difficult to undo some of the stuff, right? I mean, if it's done under the auspices of somebody who was never legitimately in the role, Pulte, that should be easy enough to change, shouldn't it? Or is that a whole other thing where you have to go through official channels even to reverse what they did illegally?
11: Well, let's go back to you before we started taping. We were talking about the Supreme Court, and you know they're such partisan hacks at this point that you know they wouldn't let Biden extend student loan relief, but they're like the immigration
13: form,
11: the
13: TPS, the temporary protection.
11: So the TPS program that they authorized, the opinion did not say, well, this is temporary, therefore they have to leave. The opinion said, we have no prerogative to review this, even if the president is a gutter racist. And then there was the fight between him and Kagan about the extent that he is a gutter racist.
13: Yeah.
11: Because he tried to hide the degree to which the evidence in the case clearly is dripping sleazy racism.
13: Blatant. Absolutely. I've got, you know, Alito's description of Trump's racist statements, which was playing it down like it was no big deal. He says none of the cited statements by either the president or the secretary was overtly racial. And in substance, all expressed policy views that could rest on race neutral justifications. For example, one may oppose TPS and favor tighter restrictions on immigration for economic or other reasons that have nothing to do with race. And a person without race,
11: it's the same logic behind the gerrymandering. It's like it reverses protection for people of color and says, so long as you can come up with some stupid ass excuse for being racist, we're going to excuse your racism. And, you know, we need to incur a cost. I mean, one of the things I pointed out is that we knew in advance of this that Holocaust survivors in Florida were making plans to protect their caregivers because they largely rely on Haitians who were here under that program. And they're going to lose their caregivers. They're going to lose their cherished caregivers to a program that these Holocaust survivors view as akin to their own treatment under the Nazis. And this is a harm to senior Floridians.
13: Oh, yeah. I lived it. You know, my father had an accident 12 years before he died. He was pushed by an employee and he fell back and hit his head on the desk and went down and lived the rest of his life as a quadriplegic. And he had round the clock nursing care and they were Haitians. Olive, who was with him for 12 years, was a Haitian woman, and I'm pretty sure she was here under TPS.
11: Right, and so basically, and like Mike DeWine, Ohio governor, mm-hmm. He made a strong case for saying we need to find a way to keep the Haitians here. So did Mitch Lawler, by the way, in New York. Mm-hmm. It passed. It did not get a lot of attention, but Ayanna Pressley got via a discharge petition, got protection for Haitian TPS people. Okay. So there actually is bipartisan support to keep the Haitians here, which is completely separate from the inhumanity of sending them back to Haiti, which is a failed state. And we need, I think, to use that as a moment to say, when you get rid of migrants in this country who are part of our community, it's not just a cost to those people, an right. inhuman cost to those people. It's a cost to Americans as well. And we need to start, I mean,

0: I mean, they picked up if they didn't look white or if they even sounded like they were from somewhere else, they picked them up. They didn't hold them that long, although many they did. I mean, the whole thing was fucked up. But these people, ICE agents were getting $50,000 signing bonuses because they, you know.
1: And Gio is getting, you know, like $15,000 per detainee. We need to start putting together those numbers. How much is Gio and there's one other main contractor for the concentration camps. How much are they getting for basically caging detainees for what turns out to be extended periods of time? Yes. And one of the things that's happening, remember that Tom Homan accepted a bribe, basically, for contracting. He's, you know, he basically took $50,000 in a kava bag saying, well, I'll be in charge of contracting for this particular issue when Trump takes control. Yep. Is he getting bribed now? We know that Stephen Miller was insider trading on Geo or something as he was taking control. So these men are profiting off the concentration camps. And what they are doing is they're giving bodies to the concentration, the private concentration camp owners, to basically cage people and bill the federal government. Yeah. That is, you know, like, ignore that sending Haitians home harms a lot of Americans. Ignore that it harms the Haitians. Think about how much it, like, those concentration camps are what America gets instead of healthcare. It's right. A one for one switch.
0: Oh, and but they're doing it. That's only one area that this government is doing it in, because they're doing it across the board. They're cleaning up all the while, you know, Americans are going without health care, without homes, without, you know, education. They're cutting programs across the board so that they can line their pocketbooks or bank accounts. It's, yeah, somebody needs to assemble those numbers. I've seen some, you know, like things Trump has adorned, you know, fixed up his bathroom, or, you know, redid the reflecting pool and all the, you know, cosmetic things, the things he wants to build, his big arch and shit like that, while, you know, we can't get housing assistance and prices keep going up. Because hedge funds are buying up all the property. It's a mess.
1: And Trump refused to sign the housing bill, which to fix some of that this week.
0: Yep.
1: Basically is a tantrum. I mean, back to the, you know, the gatekeepers. He is just like, he is trying to find a way to steal the election. Mm-hmm. And at the, like, he literally canceled a big shindig to sign the bill, housing bill, as a way to try and leverage Republicans in the Senate to get rid of the filibuster, in part get rid of the filibuster, because one of the things that's coming up, Nicole, is that DOD submitted its supplemental request to pay for the illegal Iran war that they lost in humiliating fashion. And it's like $90 billion. So they want $90 billion on top of everything that they've spent already.
0: Oh, my God.
1: And there's a lot of crap in there, and there's no way Democrats are going to pass it as is. I don't think even some of the Republicans will. And so we are going to have a very big confrontation over how to pay to put together the shit that Whiskey Pete broke when he was losing the war against Iran.
0: Yeah, which Trump insists is over. Oh, it's over. We won. What?
1: Well, in those, since he's been declaring that we won, there was a ship that was hit
0: yesterday.
1: I think probably for avoiding the Omani path that basically the toll booth that Iran has set up. And then there was also a strike on Abu Dhabi. So, you know, what brought us to this peace deal was two things. One is, if Trump had not declared peace, declared capitulation, there was going to be a big fall off in oil in August, basically. Right. And so he's trying to stave that off. He said he was trying to not be Herbert Hoover. But the other thing was that the Gulf states are like, we can't tolerate this anymore.

0: And so they're basically going to pay $300 billion, which will go, of course, probably through Kushner and Witkoff, where they'll profit off of it,
1: of course,
0: to basically bribe Iran to stop hurting them. And I don't know what it is that the Emirates did to elicit that bomb on Abu Dhabi, but like there is serious coercion at the basis of this quote unquote peace deal, and I'm not sure how much most Americans understand that, because of course Donald Trump gets his he gets to lie a lot,
1: right? And he does, and that's the thing. Nobody can understand it because it changes as the wind changes, you know, the direction, you don't know what it is. I mean, I get all these emails. I'm on a lot of, you know, mailing lists, and as I go through, the deal is on, the deal is off, the straits are closed, it's open again. No, it's closed again. A freight ship was bombed. I mean, you don't know from minute to minute what the situation is, and Trump just says the war's over, we won. Well, no,
0: Yeah, I mean, he capitulated.
1: Yeah. Well, that's not winning.
0: I was today, by the way, pointing out that the guy who lost this war is the guy with Crusader tattoos.
1: Yeah. Yeah. Well, I know, the Senate, Congress in all is pissed off about Hegseth. And they, everything he touches turns to shit. First, he says, well, flu vaccines are not mandatory, and you have a massive flu outbreak. Now he has to reverse course. It's like, yeah, you got to get the flu vaccine. His decision again to force another retirement, this time General Chris Donahue, the commander of U.S. Army Europe and Africa, and Republican senators are coming out and saying, no, you can't do that. This weakens us. So every direction he's getting criticized, but I guess Trump still likes him. And that's all it rides on, is whether or not he likes you.
0: Well, yeah, I mean, he's lying for Trump. Trump's lying for him. And this is this is why I think the upcoming supplemental will be so interesting, because Republicans will have leverage, and with that leverage, and I think that that is one of the reasons Donald Trump wants to get rid of the filibuster. He wants it to steal the election. He wants to make it harder for married women to vote. Yep. But,
1: at least some Republicans are standing up. I mean, he wants to do away with the filibuster in the ridiculously named Save America Act. But I mean, John Thune has said many times, it's not happening. It's not going to happen.
0: Right, right.
1: So let's see if he stands, if he holds to it.
0: Yeah.
1: Yeah. We don't know. So I don't know which way you want to go. I mean, we do have the Supreme Court. Again, the big of the four cases was the TPS one. But I mean, you expect the disgusting statements from Stephen Miller, and he got out on the driveway in front of the White House and said some disgusting stuff. But his wife, Katie, I guess she's getting pretty ballsy more and more each day. So she tweets out, oh, and now they're denying that she did this, but she tweeted out, great news to the dogs and cats of Springfield, and then posted the video of,
0: how are they denying that she did that?
1: I saw somebody, I made the mistake of going on Twitter this morning, and somebody's like, she didn't say it. And maybe she deleted the tweet. I don't know.
0: But I RT'd that tweet because I said something. I mean, why do I spend time on Twitter? I spend time on Twitter to call out what a fucking gutter racist. I mean, she's always been a gutter racist.
1: Yes.
0: And by the way, can we talk about how dark colored she is?
1: She is. I mean, that's not a picture of her. Okay. Yeah. And I don't have one, but she is. I can pull up one quickly. She is. I think she's Jewish. I mean, Stephen Miller is.
0: She is Jewish. Yeah.
1: I'm so bad at this stuff, but I believe she's an Ashkenazi Jew. So am I. I'm not as dark as she is. She is dark.
0: No, she is so dark that she and her children would be at risk for being snatched if not for the fact that they are Stephen Miller's family and live on a military base. And, you know, like, she is insanely stupid and often says, because she's just, you know, she's basically a shit poster now. Although she maybe, I don't know whether she gets paid by Elon Musk as well, because she does a lot of propaganda for Elon Musk. And it's like, you're like,
1: there she is.
0: And the, you know, you are the self-described breeder of Stephen Miller.
1: The New York Times doesn't like me because I don't subscribe to them anymore.
0: I mean, she's just, she's quite dark. She's got dark hair and dark skin. And you know, she says her primary job is breeding for Stephen Miller. And it's like, Stephen Miller's a white supremacist. He has chosen this dark hair, dark skinned woman to be his breeding partner, and she's painfully stupid. And it's like, you know, where's your commitment to white supremacy when you've chosen to breed with this woman who really is dumb as a post?
1: Yeah.
0: You know,
1: so like, now she's got three kids, right? So that's her.
0: Four. They just had another.
1: Oh my God. So she said that's her, that's her chief job, huh? Yeah, the White House spouse.
0: Well, she's got this dumb podcast. You know, she was like, she said something the other day where she's like, oh, yeah, you know, we have work ethic. I'm like, your job is to sit on a couch and lie. Like, that's not work ethic. That's graft. And, you know, it's just, she gets away with saying, you know, I'm sure there are people in D.C. who don't want to get on a wrong side. But it's like, look, the woman is dumb. The woman is inflammatory. And the woman is single-handedly proof at, you know, at the core of white supremacy. An example of the problem with white supremacy. Whiskey Pete Hegseth is another one, because he's dumb as a post. And, you know, guy with the Crusaders tattoos who lost his ass badly to the Islamic Republic of Iran. So
1: You know, the thing that that is so in our faces is how fucking racist this regime is. I mean, every one of them. I said right from the beginning, the reason so many people, you know, were in middle America or small towns or wherever liked Trump is because he's giving them permission to let their racism fly, their racist flag fly.
0: I think a lot of people are like that, but I think we need to be cautious about saying that's the reason why. I mean, it is true
1: for some
0: of
1: them.
0: The people who voted for Donald Trump, who knew about his racism, didn't allow that to disqualify him. It's like, we, you know, one of the important things about this Haitian ruling is people are going to see the impact of losing those Haitians, because there's so many of them, and especially like in Florida and Ohio, and we're going to see, and people need to be told, if you didn't believe that the dogs and cats comment was disqualifying, you were responsible for this loss to America of these great contributors.
1: Right. You know? And you know what? They're not only home health care workers. Again, in South Florida, there's a lot of Haitians, big Haitian population there, and they work in the hospitals too. They're the orderlies. They're the nurses' aides. They're, I mean, and up. They're not only doing that kind of work, but many of them have been there for decades and have made, you know, lives, and they contribute to the economy and the society. So, you know, what we're finding with these deportations is, you know, first of all, with all the, you know, Cubans also in Miami, and South Americans and people who do landscaping work, you know, a lot of jobs are not being done. I don't remember who it was. Remember who said, you know, oh, they carry the fruit there. You know, their legs are like cantaloupes. I think it was like Steve Scalise or someone. Well, a lot of people, I think one of the reason that some food prices are going up, you know, products of farms, is nobody's picking the fruits and vegetables. They can't find workers to fill those jobs. And those who haven't been deported are afraid to go to work because they think they're going to be picked up and shipped out. So it is hurting the economy in so many areas. Should we talk about J.D. Vance?
0: No.
1: Okay.
0: Well, besides the J.D. Vance is trying to rehabilitate Richard Nixon.
1: Yep.
0: Who has a good piece on that? Garrett Graff, I think, has a good piece on that. But remember, as Steve, J.D. Vance says, oh, yeah, you know, the stuff Nixon did, we do that 12 times by, you know, lunch or whatever he said. Remember that J.D. Vance is in charge of Donald Trump's fraud task force. He's got a fraud task force. And, and, you know, they're doing a number of things. One is it's like a stolen valor where they're like, hey, look at these great prosecutions we have. That's from Joe Biden. Look at these other great prosecutions we have.
1: Oh, it was Steve
0: Payne. That's from the inspector generals that Donald Trump fired. But they also, it's just a nonstop propaganda campaign, but it also is the case that Todd Blanche moved the white collar prosecutors who hunt the kind of corruption that Donald Trump has been engaged in his entire life and moved them only to look for fraud in government programs, which, by the way, is a smaller scale. So this is an attempt to distract and shift away from Donald Trump's kind of corruption, Donald Trump's kind of fraud. And it's like these people are like, oh, you know, we're committed to fraud. I'm like, that's interesting because you work for a lifelong fraudster.
1: Yeah.
0: You know, and I just found this unemployment insurance fraud. I'm like, well, that's interesting because that's what Donald Trump pardoned George Santos for. Oh, you know, fraud always has victims. Well, that's interesting because Donald Trump claimed that wasn't true when he was prosecuted for crime, prosecuting convicted of crime of fraud in New York, you know, or these children and the cancer, like, anyway, that's the other reason I'm on Shedder, is to talk about, to beat up those fraudsters all the time. And J.D. Vance is in charge of the effort. So J.D. Vance, the guy who's in charge of this effort to claim they care about fraud, is now trying to say Richard Nixon wasn't that bad because they are so much more corrupt than Richard Nixon.
1: Exactly. Oh, it'd be it wouldn't even be a 12-hour story. Yeah, because of all the other shit you have that you're throwing against the wall.
0: I mean, that's what we say all the time. It's like every day is a Nixon level of corruption
1: that's
0: day.
1: Right.
0: Unprecedented corruption.
1: Yeah. And they're, you know, that's the one thing they're really good at. Corruption, you know, bringing it on. And also putting people in places of power where they do not belong, and they're committing more acts of fraud. Maybe that could lead into Todd Blanche. I mean, this guy, I didn't think anyone could be worse than Pam Bondi, but I think he's vying for that title.
0: Oh, no, he's far worse than Pam Bondi. Yeah. There were things Bondi refused to do that he did on his first days.
1: Wow. Yeah, because he loves Donald Trump and he tells
0: him.
1: Well,
0: and he's, yeah, it's, I don't know exactly what his motive is, but like the terrorist slush fund is, that both cases, there is a case in Virginia where people who the judge in that quick case believes at least one of the plaintiffs has standing. And for like a week and a half, she's like, hey, can you, Todd Blanche, submit a declaration saying what you said to Congress. Can you say under penalty of perjury that you got rid of the terrorist slush fund? And he keeps refusing to do that.
1: Right.
0: So she's like, okay, well, we'll go forward. And then in Florida, where the actual case was filed, all these people were like, hey, we want to be part of this. And the judge was like, I think we're pretty good. But that's the case where she's been asked to determine whether even claiming there was a settlement is fraudulent. And if she decides it's fraudulent, then it means that Todd Blanche and Stan Woodward committed a crime. And this is, again, as I said, there are complaints in both New York and DC against them for committing a crime on this level. And we need to, I mean, we just need to, you know, like I keep, Bill Cassidy was convinced to flip his vote on the Iran war thing. And he did so after being briefed by Steve Witkoff. And I'm like, did you ask Steve Witkoff how much of the $300 billion in reconstruction funds for Iran he's getting? Because the, you know, like it is the case, like, you know, the symbol this week of Trump's corruption is the reflecting pool, because Trump gave these no bid contracts to his buddies and they failed it. And now he's trying to claim that every, you know, it does seem like somebody tried to mess with the reflecting pool after it was already full of algae and after the lining was coming up.
1: Yes.
0: The lining, one explanation, probably the lining is coming up because the no bid contractors that Donald Trump paid to do this didn't, they were in a rush. They didn't do a good enough job cleaning the surface. And so this has happened to everybody. Like if you paint and you haven't cleaned the wall first, the paint job is not going to help because it's going to, the paint job is going to suck. Yeah, that's effectively right. What happened to the pool. No bid contract. Donald Trump was rushing to get it done by July 4th. Oh, by the way, speaking of July 4th, Trump, after being stiffed by actual musical artists, had no one to sing the other night as he launched his birthday party for himself, pretending he's 250 years old. Yeah. And so Cash Patel's side girlfriend piece sang, and apparently there were 1,000 people there. So the nation's 250th birthday, which could have been a celebration for everybody, has turned into Donald Trump talking about himself while Cash Patel's girlfriend sings to a crowd of 1,000 people. 1,000 people. Like, how much money did we waste to entertain these 1,000?
1: And there's video of lots of people walking out, too, before he was done.
0: Because Trump wouldn't shut up about himself. Yeah. So that there's the Cash Patel side piece. There's the reflecting pool. But how much money is Jared Kushner making off of the reconstruction of Iran? Like, why am I the only person who continues to ask for it? How much money will Donald Trump's developer buddies, one of whom is his son-in-law, make off of this bribe that Gulf nations, all of whom already employ both Witkoff and Kushner? How much money are they going to get of the reconstruction funds? How much of that $300 billion will Trump's son-in-law pocket?
1: Oh,
0: he's, by the way, also looking for $5 billion more after getting $5 billion already from these Gulf nations in the context of having just made peace.
1: Yeah.
0: So it is breathtaking the amount of corruption Trump does. But the thing we need to keep pointing out is that we get shit. As taxpayers, we get Cash Patel's girlfriend. We get a reflecting pool that looks like shit. And we get Donald Trump selling out the security of the country because he was convinced to make a deal on any terms. And it involves basically paying the people who 2 years ago tried to assassinate him. He's paying them. Like I posted today, it was July 13th, 2024, when DOJ indicted a guy named Asif Merchant, who is a Pakistani guy who is being paid by Iran to find contract killers in the United States to target, among other people, also Joe Biden and Nikki Haley, but among other people, Donald Trump. Wow. So 2 years ago, literally, it was June 13th that this guy had a meeting with what turned out to be FBI informants to set up a contract killing of Donald Trump. And now he's paying them $300 billion.
1: Right. And the same guy who just went ballistic because when Obama made a deal with Iran, he freed up $1.7 billion of Iran's own money that had been frozen as part of the deal. $1.7 billion. And he talked about it like it was the most ridiculous amount of money you could imagine. And yet $300 billion. I mean, the hypocrisy is just stunning. And then, I'm sorry, with the reflecting pool, you just went into what most likely happened to the paint peeling off the pool. But no, he's convinced it was vandalism.
0: He's not convinced.
1: No, he's trying to convince the American people.
0: Yeah.
1: Or his,
0: I mean,
1: yeah,
0: yes.
1: his
0: never give him
1: minions.
0: Credit for believing the shit he says, because there is never a truth claim from Donald Trump.
1: Right.
0: There is an effort to con his followers, and that's all that's going on here.
1: Yeah. And he concocted this giant lie to blame it on us, you know, because the Democrats are the ones doing all this because they hate America. It's like, fuck, someone shut him up. How dare he say that stuff? And now, you know, they've arrested, what, 5 to 8 members of, and I'm saying, I'm doing air quotes, of Antifa, and charged them, and, you know, and are proposing sentences like up to 100 years. There is no fucking Antifa. I mean, there's no organization, and yet they're positioning these people who they arrested, saying that they cut up the lining on the pool, on the reflecting pool. I mean, the whole thing is absurd. It's hard to state what they're saying because it's such bullshit.
2: It's bullshit.
1: It's bullshit. But that's what he does. And a good number still of his followers believe him.
0: Yeah. I mean, they need to believe him because they need to believe a lot of them. They need to believe that they didn't just throw their lives away on a con man.
1: Who wants to tell them?
0: Yeah.
1: So, you know, you mentioned a couple of minutes ago that it was Bill Cassidy who flipped his vote. Finally, you know, on this war powers resolution, the Congress said, no, you know, we're going to stop you. You cannot go back to war with Iran. We're pulling ranks. And then did he threaten them? Because it wasn't only Bill Cassidy. It was also Susan Collins. She's concerned. Lisa Murkowski and Rand Paul flipped their votes so that it failed again.
0: Yeah, there was actually a screaming fight between Cassidy and Trump.
1: Yeah, and we heard a lot of reports from that screaming fight. It was one of the Senate Republican luncheons that Trump went to. And, you know, by a few reports, he went ballistic, yelling, screaming, cursing, and they gave in to him.
0: Yeah, I mean, we'll see. We'll see what happens.
1: Yeah. And Bill Cassidy is leaving. I was hoping he'd all of a sudden, in a few areas, he has stood up and shown a little bit of fortitude, but I guess he'll still back down to him. And Rand Paul, I don't get that at all. Maybe it's because this, you know, war powers resolution didn't have any teeth. I mean, it had no, there was no enforcement behind it, and he's going to do what he wants to do regardless.
0: Wait, I don't think all four changed their vote. I'm actually looking now.
1: All right.
0: Bill Cassidy did, and
1: here, 2 days ago.
0: Paul switched to present.
1: Oh, Paul switched to present. You're right. Right. Okay.
0: Anyway. We'll see.
1: Okay. And Dave McCormick missed the vote. All right. Yeah. Well, whatever. I mean, he got the outcome he wanted, even though, again, didn't have any bearing on what he's going to do or not. So,
0: right.
1: Yeah. Oh man. What else is going on? Oh, what was the deal? So I saw you posted something the other day. The guy who shot and killed Renee Good. Somebody, and I had the video, I showed it the other day. A woman who was a poll worker had put out a tweet or something. I think it was on Instagram. And it was about the ICE officer who shot and killed her. And she basically said
0: the Minnesota Star Tribune reported that Jonathan Ross is the guy who shot and killed Renee Good.
1: Right.
0: So she didn't assert it herself. It was already public. And she said, today's a good day for him to be indicted. And so 5 months after that, ICE or HSI, basically, which is part of ICE, but ICE hunted her down to say, we want to warn you, that's doxing. It's not doxing. The law on doxing is you can't share the address of a law enforcement officer, but sharing the name is not doxing.
1: Of course not.
0: And and moreover, like she was citing a public report, they are trying to scare her. They are a far more important news this week is the sentences for what are called the Prairie Land defendants in Texas. So there was an instance at a Texas detention center last 4th of July. And at least according to them, it went a bit haywire. They were trying to use fireworks to make noise. One of the ice goons tried to shoot and one of the protesters shot at the ice goon. They claim that they were trying to disable their veteran. They claim that they were trying to disable protect the others, that it was self-defense. They weren't allowed to invoke self-defense. Two of the defendants, basically all they had done was publish anarchist zines, and they had left before the shooting. They had followed instructions, and these prison sentences are 100 years, 60 years, 30 years. They're insane. Right. It was by a far right judge, one of the judges in North Texas that they always go to, Reed O'Connor, who basically said the reason I am sentencing them so harshly is because I don't like the ideology. There are aspects of the trial that, you know, raise questions. One of the things, for example, is that defendants were not given an assessment from the FBI dating to 2018 about what Antifa was or was not, which says basically what you just said, which is Antifa is not a thing.
1: Right.
0: And nevertheless, they had an expert who testified about Antifa being a thing. And so they should have had that FBI record to be able to say, no, actually, FBI doesn't believe that. You need to come up with something that has changed with Antifa. So that's a case which is terrifying. I mean, you know, there is a there, like an ice goon was actually shot at, but it is a case that Trump is trying to use to say Antifa is a thing and it's terrorists. Now, in that case, I did a very, very long post today that people should read about this and a case in Minnesota, which kind of built. There are now three cases where they're trying to do this. There's one in Spokane where, again, they got guilty verdicts. There were three women in Los Angeles two of them were found guilty of stalking an ice goon because they followed him home and let his Latino neighbors know that he was La Migra. Uh-huh. And so, you know, DOJ is beginning to develop a body of cases, a body of precedents they're trying to use. And I argue in this super long post about the Minnesota case that they are trying to use it to basically criminalize dissent opposition generally. Unlike in the Texas case where an ICE guy actually got shot at, and in the Spokane case where there was a conflict and that it was around one event on one day, the Minnesota case spans from January, just before Preddy was killed, but after Renee Good was killed, to June. Mm-hmm. And it consists, like, the stuff that is arguably criminal. One is one woman was charged with sideswiping a car, but we know most of the time that gets charged, it didn't really happen. There's a case that's being dismissed or revisited in Chicago, accusing that there was the Miramar Martinez, where after they shot her, they accused her of sideswiping. That was bullshit. So one sideswiping, one case that sounds like it was a real confrontation between a protester and ICE, where he's accused of denting their car. So this is an indictment about 15 people, and denting a car is the most clear direct conflict between ICE and the protesters. Wow. There were two instances, one on January 23rd and one on March 1st, where among the other things that a larger protest in Minnesota did was blockade the street. So in one case, they blockaded the street with a trailer. And then there's two cases, and this is insane, two cases where two of the big named plaintiffs who are anarchists but not Antifa, they followed an ICE goon across state lines into Wisconsin and were charged with stalking. So that's the substance of the like action. Oh, and then there's this guy. The important thing is there's this guy, Alex Wagner, who does call himself Antifa. He's got a tattoo here celebrating the actual anti-Nazis.
1: All right.
0: The okay. Iron Fist or whatever it was. And he got into it with Jake Lang and this guy, Jaden Scott, who right. are far right extremists who basically wander around the country trying to incite violence. He got into it with them on January 15th. He was accused in Michigan of stalking Jaden Scott. After Scott had done the same to a journalist in Minnesota. So Scott goes to Minnesota, doxes this journalist. He's not charged for that. Wagner is charged for Jaden Scott, even though Wagner, all he did was retweet something that had already been published. And I knew then that this case was going to come about because mm-hmm. what DOJ had found, thanks to these far right extremists who went looking for trouble, was this guy who, by his own identification, is Antifa. And, you know, it's sort of like a 2 degrees of separation from Alex Wagner, this indictment.
1: Huh.
0: And okay. so
1: is that, so is this guy, is this,
0: yeah, that's
1: this
0: him.
1: Wagner or is this Lang?
0: That's Wagner. That's okay, Wagner.
1: That's Wagner.
0: What Lang is a guy who is prosecuted. He was one of the especially bad Jan Sixers, who was charged with multiple counts of assaulting cops oh, yeah. and has been arrested at least 6 times in the last couple of months. You know, so he's like, he is, I mean, Jaden Scott has been arrested as well. So right. it's like, these guys are legitimately outside troublemakers uh-huh. and DOJ so, has charged. Yeah, that's
1: Lang.
0: That's how they got Lang, yeah.
1: Wow.
0: There are crazier pictures of Lang that I thought that
1: for
0: I should put up.
1: For those listening, it's a picture of the Capitol on January 6th, and there it says, "This is me," with an arrow pointing to a place on the building that you can't
0: pointing see. To the tunnel, which was the most brutal right. fighting.
1: Yes,
0: and
1: it
0: he
1: was.
0: Came out
1: right.
0: bloodied and saying, you know, "I'm not done." And so he's this kind of right winger that even the right wingers hate.
1: Yeah.
0: So these two guys are doing exactly what DOJ claims Antifa does, but they're not charging them. So, for example, Jaden Scott was cited for obstructing cops back on January 15th. Jaden Scott was also, I think, oh no, Jake Lang was also cited for destroying a an anti-ICE ice sculpture in Minnesota during January. So these guys both went into Minnesota, made trouble, got in trouble with the law, but rather than charging Jaden Scott for obstructing law enforcement, which he was charged with misdemeanor obstructing law enforcement, they made those charges go away and built this entire indictment around this guy, Alex Wagner. They did exactly what they did in Prairie Land, where they said Antifa is the same thing as Black Bloc anarchists, which
1: oh
0: is
1: my
0: not
1: God.
0: True.
1: No, it's not true.
0: Yeah, the defendants in Prairie Land were Black Bloc anarchists, so I would describe them as Black Bloc anarchists. Many of the people in the indictment in Minnesota, I think, would be they self-identify as anarchists. The indictment says they went around working with Antifa, and it's like, no, they went around working with anarchists.
1: Right.
0: Those are different things. Anyway, it's the indictment is in Minnesota is terrifying. And I try and explain why in that post. I mean, one of the reasons it is because the way conspiracy law works is if you've made an agreement with somebody to commit a crime, then you're all on the hook for the things they go on to do. And this indictment is set up so that threats that Kyle Wagner.
1: Okay. Yes, got it. Alex Wagner is the woman on
0: TV. Yes, and I've right. made that mistake more than once. So Kyle Wagner made what I think, you know, are definitely arguably true threats against ICE in the immediate wake of Alex Priddy's murder. And And then they tie up to these two charged assaults in May. And it's as if they're arguing, well, you know, Wagner elicited these violent attacks on ice goons that didn't come to fruition until May. That's the kind of logic of the indictment. But along the way, they sweep up a lot of the organizing community in Minnesota, all by trying to claim that these regular organizers are in a conspiracy with this guy, Kyle Wagner, whose name is not Alex.
1: Right. And that, and all they're saying, these are all Antifa. And again, claiming that Antifa is like an actual organization, like the Proud Boys are, right? I mean, those are actual organizations. There is a leader. There is a membership. There are, I'm guessing.
0: Yeah, I mean, there's like membership.
1: Right.
0: The other thing that's interesting about, because it is similar to the way the DOJ tried to construct these conspiracy indictments against the Proud Boys mm-hmm. and Oath Keepers. And by the way, an important detail is this charge, 18 U.S.C. 372, basically it's impeding law enforcement. Among the things that DOJ is rewarding Proud Boys and Oath Keepers for, in addition to sedition, terrorism, and in a couple of cases, assaulting cops,
1: right,
0: is also this same charge, impeding law enforcement. So they're saying, on the one hand, you're allowed to impede law enforcement if you are members of a designated group, militia group, Oath Keepers, Proud Boys, but you're not allowed to impede law enforcement if you happen to be. I mean, the other thing about this guy, Kyle Wagner, whose name is not Alex, in the Proud Boys and Oath Keepers cases, there were threads, and for the most part, DOJ was very disciplined about who was on what thread when, and only held them accountable for the things that they were on a thread for. And by the way, there's a analogy in the case of Douglas Mackey, who was prosecuted and convicted for cheating Hillary Clinton voters in the 2016 election by trying to get them to text their vote rather than. And his case was thrown out because he wasn't in the chat rooms where this plan to cheat Hillary Clinton voters mm-hmm. was put in place. In the Proud Boys and Oath Keepers cases, just as one example, there's a case of there's these two Florida guys. I'm forgetting their names, but two Florida guys who actually did assault cops. They pled guilty to assault mm-hmm. or they were convicted or pled guilty to assaulting cops. And they were not charged as part of the main Proud Boy conspiracy because they weren't part of that thread. The Proud Boys kind of hated them. They were they were linked up to everyone else, by the way, through Roger Stone.
1: Oh, of course.
0: Right. Who was ginning up trouble with them days before January 6th. But in any case, what I'm saying is in the Oath Keeper and Proud Boys conspiracies, DOJ was very diligent about, like, this guy wasn't in the conspiracy room, so we can't charge him with conspiracy. Well, best as I can tell, Kyle Wagner was never in the main Signal chat rooms used by Minnesota. Huh. And so they implicate all of these normal people in Antifa because Kyle Wagner worked on one of the blockades with three of the people who were in the chat room. And so they're arguing that there was an agreement to impede law enforcement. But the only tie, the only way you get to Kyle Wagner is through these three people who were communicating with Kyle Wagner privately, separately, rather than adding Kyle Wagner to these massive Signal chat rooms that we've all heard about. And so there's a great deal of sleight of hand in this indictment that DOJ did not do on the January 6th cases. Had they done it on the January 6th cases, it would have been a lot easier to get to Donald Trump, but they weren't that cynical.
1: So these people were all, this was an anti-ICE protest in connection.
0: It was an organizing group. So it was like one of the things, the woman who's accused of sideswiping a car, for example, pretty much the only thing she did before she didn't show up in these chat rooms until late, until like May or March, maybe, but well after Kyle Wagner has been arrested and he's off the scene. And all she did up until the day she allegedly sideswiped an ICE car was track ICE vehicles. Wow. She was one of the people who they called it commuting, and she would just, and you know, they're trying to make a crime out of tracking ICE goons as they leave a law enforcement facility, but that's legal. And those people would have believed it was legal while it was happening because they were told it was legal while it was happening. And so, you know, I do, like, you always have to question whether those sideswipe claims are real, because by and large, they are not. But in this case, all she was doing was tracking to understand who ICE was. And they're trying to criminalize that. And that's what a lot of these people were doing. You know, they're basically saying, because there were these two moments where people who were also in these chat rooms put together a hard blockade as opposed to people wearing shields standing in the street, just protest. We're going to criminalize everybody. And oh, by the way, these people also were working with AFL-CIO and Dem Socialists and 50501. And so my suspicion is we're going to see a similar indictment for Delaney Hall, possibly trying to wrap.
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3: Show Politics and Right comes from politicsandright.com, publishers of How to Make America Utopia, Take Away the Economy from Those Who Rigged It. As I see it, class warfare, the only resort to right-wing doom. It's Worth It, How to Talk to Your Right-Wing Relatives, Friends, and Neighbors, and other books written by Egberto Willis. Welcome to another edition of Politics and Right. I'm Egberto Willis, your host. Today, I'm honored to have Alexandra Giese from Germany. She is in the European, a member of the European Parliament. First of all, thank you very much for being here at Netroots. Tell us a little bit about yourself. What do you do in Parliament?
4: Well, first of all, thanks for having me. Very honored to be on the podcast. I'm a member of the European Parliament from Germany and for the Green Party. So my party is the party that fights for climate, nature, civil rights, social equality, and so on. And I personally work a lot on tech policy. That's one of the reasons why I come to the US a lot, fighting against the tech bros, fighting against fascism. So I think this is where we're in this fight together.
3: You know, I'm glad to hear that. Now, for some reason, when I didn't realize you're also part of the Green Party, I don't know, that's just kind of slipped my mind. But you're also, I believe, a translator in the European European Parliament.
4: Well, that was my previous career. I was a simultaneous interpreter, a conference interpreter, and I worked on in a lot of places. I lived in Italy for 20 years. I'm originally from Germany, but then I went to Italy, and that was basically my job before entering politics. But I also translated 4 years. I was an interpreter in the European Parliament before I changed roles. Yes, that's true.
3: Well, I just wanted to show the versatility of the members of the European Parliament. Now, interestingly, one of the big buzz, you came over here to talk tech policy, et cetera. One of the intricacies issues right now is AI. AI is the magical word, and I want to know what the sense of how do Europe sense that takeover is going to occur? What's their feeling about AI?
4: I think we are still struggling with developing a European vision of AI. Mm-hmm. So there's this dominant narrative coming from the US that says, well, AI is going to fix everything. Mm-hmm. I doubt that. It also says European is lagging behind because the big AI companies now are American or in a minor way Chinese, mm-hmm. and Europe doesn't really have anything big in terms of companies or technology. And they say this is because you have too much regulation. This is the fight against regulation. Yeah. What actually we do in Europe, and we're quite successful in doing it, is protecting people and making sure that people have access to jobs, to public schools. We have universal health care. So a lot of things that you are fighting for in the US, we already have them. And mm-hmm. the tech bosses are trying to take them away and taking our rights away. We also have comprehensive privacy regulation against surveillance. And so there's this big fight right now where the tech bros and the US administration are saying, well, if you want to catch up with us and have big, great tech companies, you have to give all this away. And I do not agree with that. I'm fighting for a European vision. I think AI can be beneficial in a bunch of areas, for example, medical research, improving the resource efficiency of our industries, in the engineering industry, for example, in the automotive industry. Mm-hmm. I think it can help to do something to help to save the climate in terms of grid efficiency. But the dominant AI model coming from US tech companies right now, which is based on large language models, is not doing that. It's doing exactly the contrary. It's ruining the planet because it takes up enormous amounts of energy, electricity, yeah. of energy, the water consumption, and you're experiencing that in the mm-hmm. US, in the US right now. Mm-hmm. And it's taking people's jobs away. So this is not the kind of model we want. And so in Europe, there's this fight between those who want to just take over the US model and say, we just have to catch up and run after mm-hmm. the US and implement everything that the US administration is telling us to do. And the people like me and many others who are saying, no, we need a European version of AI. We need a European version of tech, where tech and AI really serve the people and do not destroy the planet, but rather save it. So this is a little bit, you know, the tensions we are living right now in Europe.
3: I've been trying to push this in the United States as a concept. And I don't know if Europe is as well, but you know, right now we have the tech bros are in the United States, and I don't know who would be considered the technical companies that do AI in Europe and beyond. But my question to you is, when or who will pick up that mantra and say that AI really cannot be owned? Just like there are certain things that cannot be owned, AI can be maybe rented, but AI can't be owned because it is a composite knowledge of us all. I mean, there's nothing in AI that was created by AI. It was just mimicking the knowledge of everything we know, done, clicks, whatever. When is somebody going to come out and put a break and say, AI is nothing, it's nothing that somebody can own?
4: That is something we have been saying. I think that the term AI is not very precise. Not you know, what exactly are we talking about? One of my favorite AI authors is Karen Howe, who wrote Empire of AI. Mm-hmm. And she has this great image where she says, well, AI doesn't mean anything. Can be a rocket. It's like transport. You know, transport can be a rocket or it can be a bicycle.
3: Right.
4: So there's some instances when you want to go to Mars, if you need to go there, you might need a rocket. Do we really want to go there?
3: Right.
4: In many instances, a bicycle when you are downtown is maybe a better choice, mm-hmm. easier to park, doesn't pollute, and so on. So I think the question for Europe is more, what kind of AI do we want? And I think what we do want is smaller AI models, AI that actually serves humanity.
3: Right.
4: And so it's not the abstract question of ownership, right. but what are the conditions within this AI is developed and operates? That is one issue. I think the other one is what you might be referring to. What about the people who actually produce the content that AI is trained on?
3: Right.
4: What about the creators? What about the authors? What about the artists?
3: Exactly.
4: What about the filmmakers, the actors, but also about the journalists who write the articles that AI feeds on? So this is a big discussion we have in Europe because we have a lot of people producing this content, and US AI companies are just taking it and that's right. monetizing it through advertising to our own people and taking the money away. So one angle we're approaching is under copyright. Because one thing is having the philosophical concept of you can't own it, but you know, I'm a policymaker, so I have to operationalize that in some way, and one angle is copyright. The problem with copyright is that the rights holder, this is what technically the people who create the content are called, they have to sue the AI companies.
3: Right.
4: You know, because we have legislation protecting that. And when I talk to publishers, for example, they will tell me, well, I know Google is stealing that content because I own the local news outlet who was the only one reporting about that particular story or incident. But who am I to sue Google? You know, they're going to outsue me in a way. I have my legal office, my legal department is one lawyer, and there's no way to go against that. So what we have to tackle is that kind of power asymmetry. And that requires a bigger approach, and also that basic idea that they can't steal it. You know, they have to pay for it. They have to ask for permission. The problem is that, like in the US, there's this magic word that's innovation. And so they come on, well, this is innovation. No, this is theft, you know, and I think we have to have the words to call it out and act on that. So we need both things. We need the narrative to say, well, this is not innovation. This is theft. This belongs to people. If I go into a house and take your property and then I sell it to somebody else, oh, well, this is really innovative. You know, I got this great truck. This is really innovative. I'm so quick stealing it. It's still theft. So that's the narrative we need to establish. I think this is what you're getting at. And then decide, you know, what should be public in that space. And the other one is actually coming up with pieces of legislation that make sure they can't steal it. And I think in the media area, one interesting idea we are working on in Europe is let's have social media that are not controlled by the same companies. So I'm working and supporting a bunch of initiatives that try to build a European infrastructure for social media where media content could be protected against that kind of that. We also need technological methods to do that. That's not so easy, but we also need the spaces. And that's super important also for democracy, because what happens now on TikTok, on Instagram, on Facebook, is that always the most violent, the most hateful, the most polarizing message goes through because it's amplified by the algorithm. And we need to change that algorithm, but that's going to be a really hard fight. We need to get rid of engagement-based ranking. At the same time, I think we need to build alternative platforms that people can go to and have a real conversation where also opinions are heard that are not hateful, that are not racist, but they promote inclusive societies, peaceful societies, that promote compromise, progressive values, and that they can be heard in the same way. And that's something we're working on. And the question is always how do we get people to go there?
3: Right.
4: And getting media content there and protecting that media content against theft is a good way to do that. So that's one of the ideas we have in Europe and we're working on.
3: And, you know, that is so important. And the fact that, you know, it's disconcerting that when you mentioned that some in Europe would like to follow the American model, when the American model on everything has failed, absent the capital portion of the model.
4: Yeah.
3: Healthcare has failed. Utilities have failed. Even for other infrastructure has failed. Why would Europeans want to adapt after they have rebuilt with universal healthcare, with childcare?
5: Yeah.
3: Why would there be other than, you know, please explain, you're the European here.
4: I think we have a problem of capture of our elites by American elites, by the U.S. current U.S. administration and by the tech billionaires, because they're extremely influential. They use all now the government influence and all the money they have to lobby our elites. So the story we are hearing in Europe is the U.S. is incredibly successful. There is high productivity. They have all these super innovative projects that Americans are so happy about. You do want that in Europe. Europe is lagging behind. Europe is not doing well. That's the story they are telling our governments. And I see these companies like Google, like Palantir, having very, very easy access to our governments, having very easy access to the European Commission. And when these kinds of Europeans come to the US, they don't go out, you know, to the suburbs. They don't go out to the countryside to see how real Americans live, how they struggle, how they have three jobs, how they don't have time to see their friends and family, how they don't have access to health care. They don't see that. They stay in five-star hotels, or they go to Silicon Valley and go into these really, you know, nice-looking companies, these nice spaces, and all looks very new. And they never go to the places where the working people live in America, who are the big majority. They don't see that. Mm-hmm. They don't see how, you know, when they have to go from one place to another, take a plane, they don't see how the public infrastructure for normal people breaks down. They don't see the electricity bills of people in Virginia.
3: Right.
4: And this is the message that I'm trying to take back to Europe. You know, the average European has so much better quality of life than the average working American. The problem is that a lot of our owners of our companies also believe in that kind of message. And they think, well, everything is better in the US, and productivity is so much higher. No, productivity isn't higher. Just Americans work so many more hours.

0: comedians.
1: Exactly.
0: They don't understand those differences. And if there are 10 Americans living extraordinarily well, and 100 or rather 90 living poorly, you know, it looks good on paper, but it's not the case. And that's why I'm glad that we have, first of all, that you come here and you encourage others to, hey, you need to go. You don't only need to centralize in the United States. You need to expand your wings to bring Europe into the real America, not Europe into America, but Europe into the real America, and let them see what is going to, you know, what's really happening. It's an interesting, all we spoke about was AI, but you were able to evolve that AI into actual social, a social domain, which I think is so, so very important. But let me just ask you a little off topic with respect to what the war in Iran is doing to the economies of the European Union.
1: Yeah, happy to take that question. May I go just back a little bit just to give you an example?
0: Absolutely, please do.
1: Just 2 points. I mean, why do I come from AI to societal issues and the broader picture? Because AI is not a technology. It's not even a bunch of technologies. It's an infrastructure of power. It's an infrastructure that allows the people who already hold most of the power to concentrate that power even more. And that is a global infrastructure. And this is why we're in this together.
0: Thank you for making that is the most important statement you have made thus far. That is the most important statement you've made thus far. Going to Iran now, the disruption that you're having with the oil supplies to Europe, given that Europe gets a lot of its oil through the Strait of Hormuz and also through the other entry. What are your thoughts?
1: Well, the energy prices in Europe have gone up, mm-hmm. and this is a real issue for our industries. I'm from Germany, so we are a heavily industrialized right. country. And we have a lot of energy intensive industry, chemical yeah. industry. We have steel industry, and we want to keep it, frankly. We don't right. want to have it to leave. And we already had high energy costs previously. This is a very specific German situation because right. We bought a lot of Russian gas. Mm-hmm. And when Putin started the full invasion, full-scale invasion of Ukraine, we had to wean off the Russian gas very quickly. So now,
0: let me stop you a second, because that sort of upsets me. Let me tell you why. You said you had to wean yourself off of Russian gas. Don't you really mean that the United States pressured Germany to wean itself off of Russian gas?
1: In that case, no. I think there were U.S. interests to get us hooked on U.S. gas.
0: Right.
1: That is true. But I think it was the right step to take, and I really defend that.
0: Okay.
1: To not keep supporting Putin's war economy. Okay. I have been to Ukraine. I've seen the suffering of the Ukrainian
0: okay.
1: people.
0: Got you.
1: I yeah. think it is extremely important that we do not support monetarily through buying gas,
0: okay.
1: the Russian war effort.
0: Okay.
1: We really have to make sure that Putin doesn't have the money to continue the war in Ukraine. So I think it is very important that we got off the Russian gas for Germany, but it was a huge effort for our industry. It absolutely was. And we are stuck with energy costs that are a lot higher than the previous German government, which the Green Party was an important part of, really made sure that we increased the supply of renewable energy. And we were quite successful. We have a share of 60% now in renewable for electricity, for example. We started a really enormous build-up.
0: What percentage of your electricity was from
1: It's 60% now, 60.
0: Is it still 60%?
1: It's at 60%,
0: because
1: yeah.
0: Because the right wing has been trying to tell the United States citizens that Germany tried it. And Germany is failing at
1: that is absolutely not true.
0: I know it's not true, but I know that with some of the crises that you had, you may have had to power up some coal plants, I believe, or something to that effect.
1: We used to have a lot of coal. Yeah, we're trying to phase out coal. Traditionally, we had a lot of coal and gas.
0: Right.
1: So we are trying to phase out coal because coal is really the main climate killer.
0: Right.
1: And we're working on that, and we are replacing it with wind power, basically, and solar power.
0: Right.
1: And during that government, people felt really empowered. And what was the really interesting thing that the government thought, and all the studies say, you have to go for

0: and power, because wind is really extremely powerful. We have the North Sea, so that is a resource we have.
1: Right.
0: And what happened, we did build out wind power, and we took down some regulation that was slowing it down, so we really accelerated wind power. But what people did is they really responded to that call, and they put a lot of solar panels on their roofs. So the build out in terms of solar power exceeded every expectation that government had. That was really, really amazing. So there was really this common impulse to search of renewable energy. So that was successful. The problem is that the current government is sort of taking out the incentives out of the system to feed more renewable power in, because the problem is more in the grid, and you have the same problem because of the data centers.
1: The
0: grids are not good enough to distribute, and we have the energy in the north of Germany, but the industry is more in the center and the south of Germany, so the transmission is the problem. It's very costly. And this is what we should be working on. We shouldn't be scaling down renewable energy. So this government, like 3 days before President Trump started the war against Iran, came out with this package saying, oh, you know, we're going to use this incentive for renewable energy because it's too costly on the grid, and we don't want to deal on that with that. And I mean, there's gas, and gas is fine. And then the gas prices soared. And so now we are stuck sort of with this conundrum that the current government doesn't want to increase renewable energy because they don't want to solve the grid problem because it's too costly. And at the same time, gas and oil are becoming very, very expensive. We don't have, you know, most of our oil doesn't go through the Strait of Hormuz. That's more a problem that Asia has. We have long-term contracts.
1: It goes through the Mediterranean.
0: But we have long-term contracts.
1: Yeah.
0: And but you know, the impact on Asia is so big that now Asia is ready to pay anything to get it. So we are
1: competing
0: and you know, the long-term impact is really high energy costs. And what we are risking is really a deindustrialization because we are not able to produce enough energy. So what we should be doing is really work on the grid very, very quickly and build out the continue the build out of renewable energies. At the same time, also focus on energy efficiency and decide very well where do we want to put our energy.
1: Right.
0: And this is where the US comes back in, not only through the Iran war, but also they're trying to build data centers in Europe as well.
1: Right.
0: And so there starts to be a competition for energy between US data centers, European data centers, and our classic traditional energy intensive industry.
1: Well, PM Alexandre Giese, what should I advise you that I didn't?
0: What can the US and Europe, how can progressive movements in the US and in Europe work together to make the world a better place for both of us? I think connecting very closely, because when I say in Europe, I don't like this AI model, I want AI that serves the people, I want social media that serves the people, people tell me, oh, you're anti-American. This is going against American companies, so you are anti-American. And I'm not, you know, I'm here. This is the reason, because I think we have very common interests.
1: That's an easy answer.
0: And when I hear Americans at this conference go on the stage and say, all we want are safe jobs, universal health care, and public schools.
1: Right.
0: I say, well, we have that in Europe. We can tell you how to do that. We can help you. We also have legislation to rein in the tech giants. We just can't enforce it. So I think what we need to do is talk to each other more, get your voices over to Europe and tell European people, you know, what the US president wants from you when they say they want to deregulate, they want to simplify, what the tech bros want when they say you want to catch up. They want you to live in a world without healthcare, without public schools, without affordable housing, without safe jobs. You don't want that.
1: No.
0: You know, and that is not anti-American. That is pro-American. That if we in Europe say, no, we like our way of living and we want to defend it. At the same time, I think we can learn a lot from U.S. politicians, I have to say, on how you mobilize your communities, how you do grassroots organizing. You know, yesterday I heard the people from Minnesota speaking, and I really had goosebumps.
1: Yes.
0: That was, you know, everybody in Europe was following what happened in Minnesota after the murder of Rene Goode and before, and that was so amazing, and hearing how they organized it, how they're doing that. I think this is what we can learn. And what we need to do is to build common narratives around tech.
1: Exactly.
0: Because I think we want the same thing. We want our children to be safe. We want to be able to talk to each other without hating each other. We want to keep up our health care. We basically want the same thing. So let's get that message through on how to get that. How do we regulate tech? How do we keep our kids online safe? How do we make safe online spaces with free speech for mm-hmm. everybody where we can exchange? This is what we want for both sides of the Atlantic. And how do we build AI that serves the people and not the billionaires? So let's talk to each other and how to do that. And then when you elect the Democrat in 2028, that make that happen.
1: European Union Parliament member Alexandra Gysi. And I got it right.
0: That's correct.
1: Thank you so kindly for this interview.
0: Thank you so much for having me.

0: Welcome to another edition of Politics Unwrapped. I'm Egberto Willis, your host. Before I get to this special person here, I want to remind my audience that this special person I interviewed 2 years ago, and you guys heard how I spoke about this special person in the article that I wrote about this young lady. We're here with Ana Lilia Mejía.
1: ¿Cómo estás?
0: ¿Cómo estás, mi hermana?
1: Aquí, tranquila y quieta. I'm chill, but fired up.
0: Okay, now that I did it that way, that was my friend.
1: Yes.
0: Okay? But this is Congresswoman Ana Lilia
1: Mejía.
0: Nice
1: to see you again.
0: How are you doing
1: Yes,
0: today?
1: I am doing quite well. Thank you.
0: Let me tell you, I can't tell you
1: That's a code switch.
0: That's a code switch.
1: Yes, it is.
0: I can't tell you how excited I was.
1: Oh, man, thank you.
0: Watching your campaign.
1: Thank you.
0: Because
1: thank you.
0: I watched it.
1: Yeah.
0: And that's no joke.
1: Thank you
0: New
1: so
0: Jersey,
1: much.
0: I watched it, and I watched it because this. You left an indelible impression on me.
1: Oh.
0: You know, there are some women in the progressive space that, I mean, they are out there fighting.
1: Yes.
0: And you were one of them.
1: Thank you.
0: I remember that interview that we did before. And you went out there and we were talking about all the isms and we were talking about all the things that were going wrong with the country and what we need to do.
1: I meant it.
0: And you meant it.
1: I meant it. And I could see there are solutions. I was like, man, you know, if what we're trying to do is capture governing power.
0: Right.
1: And governing power means we have to, you know, insert ourselves into the narrative and make sure that our issues are being spoken about,
0: yes.
1: that we are making clear demands by setting an agenda for our people. But then governing power is also the ability to decide. And so I have to tell you that, you know, I've been in Congress for a month. I embarked in this in November of last year, and I looked around and I was like, you know what? This is a moment in which we all have to lean in. I never would have imagined running for any office, but I'll tell you, Rome is on fire. And we need organizers that will come in and will not only advocate for people, will create ideas, will organize ourselves to fight back, but we can actually train more leaders, more organizers while we're systematically trying to capture this governing power. Our country needs it. I mean, if we want, we are the beneficiaries of the struggle of the Fannie Lou Hamers, of the Bayard Rustins, of the, you know, all of these organizers that came before us. And now it's our turn. We have to be more than good, like, descendants. We need to be good ancestors. So I'm here to do that.
0: And this is exactly how she sounded 2 years ago. And that's what makes it beautiful. Now, let me tell you, you've mentioned about organizers and being a congresswoman that was formerly an organizer. And you were a damn good organizer. You
1: Thank
0: were able
1: you.
0: To gather people.
1: Thank
0: now,
1: you.
0: Here's the thing. That is what the politicians aren't doing today. They're gathering lobbyists. They're not gathering people.
1: Yeah.
0: That's the difference between voting for somebody like you and voting like
1: Thank
0: somebody
1: you.
0: That was your opponent. And I can't even remember his name. Not necessary.
1: There were like 11, so it's cool.
0: but look, when I saw that race and when I saw the outcome, but more importantly, when I saw the outcome of not the race itself, now, but the primary that you just won.
1: Oh, yes.
0: That was even better because it was, you are now the incumbent and forget it. They realized after seeing you, after seeing how you accepted, after doing it, okay, after all, she's ours and we're going to support her. That's what I saw in that book.
1: I will tell you that the people, I think, you know, the bottom line in our political system, it's very much driven by who can raise the most money,
0: right.
1: who has the most corporate backers,
0: yes.
1: who has the lobbyist ear. And because money is what buys you the lit and
0: right.
1: buys you the yard signs and gets you a consultant. But, you know, the truth is I knew I was going to be outspent. I was outspent 10-1 in my first primary. I was continuously outspent. But I know that organized people can face organized money. And I know that when I engage folks, I think about distributive organizing and distributive fundraising. What's that? That means that when you connect with 10 people, 100 people, and then you move them into alignment, that they're willing mm-hmm. to not only go out and vote, but they are willing to go talk to others. You ask them to multiply themselves. Mm-hmm. Okay, I give you a challenge. Now that you are in alignment, you believe that workers deserve fair wages and the ability to care for themselves mm-hmm. and their families, that our economy shouldn't be rigged to benefit a small group of people, that as long as you have a financial incentive to incarcerate or a financial incentive to deny healthcare or a financial incentive to limit who has an opportunity at education, as long as those financial incentives exist, we're always on yes. the losing end. So how can we organize ourselves in a way to get people to see that organized people actually has the most power? And now your challenge is go find 10 other people
0: exactly.
1: that are willing to step up just like you. Exactly. And that's how we win. That's how we have to win.
0: And that's how you won.
1: Yes, that is.
0: You know, and that's what we have to put it out there. And you know, what's important as well is for people to see that people doing the right thing can win.
1: Yes.
0: You don't have to do the lobbying thing. Look how yes. much money was placed against you.
1: Yes. Yes.
0: Look, money is great. Don't get me wrong.
1: I mean, it's necessary.
0: It's necessary. But at the same time, the most money
1: it's not enough.
0: Yes. It's not enough to win
1: exactly.
0: the ball game. So exactly. what are your plans now? I mean, you're going to have a Republican running.
1: Yes, I will. My main objective right now is I'm serving the people of New Jersey's mm-hmm. 11th, and I am working with my new colleagues to really dig into how do we, even while we are in the minority, mm-hmm. what are the ways in which we still continue to capture governing right. power? Folks may have seen me out there at Delaney Hall at the Elizabeth Detention Center. I've been advocating a lot for the rights mm-hmm. of detained people. I believe that there is medical abuse that is happening right now. Not only, and I'm not surprised because we have medical abuse
0: right.
1: at our penitentiaries. We already treat our neighbors with callousness when it comes to accessibility to healthcare. That's why we don't have Medicare for all. That's why people can't afford their medication or their insulin. But what's happening in Delaney Hall in these detention centers mm-hmm. is particularly egregious. There are two things that I could see happening right now. One, when people are detained, they are brought into institutions and no one cares enough to ensure their well-being. They're not calling their doctors to make sure that they're taking their medication. They're not ensuring that individuals with chronic conditions are being cared for. And I know that seems small, but if your grandmother has diabetes, if your father has congestive heart failure, then you know that if they skip their medication, they can die. So we are, in fact, creating conditions that could be a life sentence, a death sentence, better yet, for people who a month ago had protective mm-hmm. status, who maybe have worked in this country for 30, 40 years. And okay, let's say you still don't care. You still don't care about human beings who are simply trying to raise families and follow the law and maybe were even captured at their court-appointed date. But you should care about yourself, because if we have a government that is allowed to treat people with inhumanity, that once you are in their possession, they can murder you, then you expose yourself.
0: What makes you any different?
1: Exactly. And so we must stand up for the rights of our friends and neighbors if we wish to protect our own. That's been my focus right now in my month in Congress. What are the legislative fixes I could take? What is the oversight that I could carry out? And simultaneously, I'm running again because I have to run four times for this seat.
0: Imagine that. Eh? Already done the three.
1: Three.
0: Right? Yes,
1: three.
0: So now you got one more.
1: Yes.
0: Win.
1: Yes.
0: And by the way, the district is... What was the district that made the last 2 year election?
1: So the district is understood to be pretty much a +8 for Democrats. Mm-hmm. I did beat the Republican by 20 points, so okay. maybe I'm doing something right.
0: Yeah.
1: But bottom line is it's the kind of district that is, you know, should be winnable for Democrats, but that doesn't mean that any old blue should do.
0: Exactly.
1: Right? You know, we could have the kind of Democrats who capitulate and line up with Republicans all day. We've had that before. We could have the kind of Democrats that won't really challenge institutions. We've had that before. So I think right now, what we are called to do across this country is to really rise to the level of that the threat actually warrants, because they mean business. These authoritarians are cruel, are evil, and are very money hungry. And we are the only thing standing between them and another zero in their offshore bank account. And they want that zero.
0: Badly.
1: Badly.
0: And they'll do anything for
1: anything.
0: It.
1: Anything.
0: Now, Congresswoman, when you smile when I said Congress, you're not used to it yet?
1: I'm not used to it yet.
0: Well, look, I am going to make you used to it, because when we are doing this interview, you are Congresswoman.
1: Yes, thank you. Thank you.
0: Congresswoman Mejia. I was
1: the wildest dreams of my ancestors, y'all.
0: Congresswoman Mejia.
1: Yes.
0: This is
1: I know. It's fantastic.
0: Congresswoman Mejia. The one thing I love is that you said Medicare for all.
1: Yes.
0: But to do that,
1: we need
0: tax fairness. Have a lot more of you going in there.
1: Oh, yes.
0: And I think we can have a lot more of you with the organizing. You're a great organizer, and I think you can organize now in the Congress.
1: I'm trying, but I have to tell you, there's some organizers. I think you're going to speak to one in a moment. Mm-hmm. There are a few organizers in Congress now. This is the game plan, y'all. We need to elect ourselves into these positions, and not just Congress, Senate, state houses. Mm-hmm. I mean, everywhere. We need to capture these levers of power so that we can use them for the collective good. You know, in Congress, I often reminded people, you know, John Lewis was an organizer, good, bad, or ugly. Barack Obama was an organizer. Now in Congress, we have a set of progressive organizers who know how to build power. Mm-hmm. You're going to talk to my sister from another mister, Delia Ramirez. I'm sure if you've ever had an opportunity to talk to Greg Kassar, to Maxwell Frost.
0: Today I speak with Delia Ramirez.
1: These are folks who understand that what we are called to do in this moment is bring people into alignment to make sure that we're shaping a narrative, that we're making clear demands, that we're capturing and moving the levers of power. You know, what you often see is a politician will run for office. And I want you to imagine that it's like you're running up to a lever, okay? And then they hover their hand over the lever, too scared to pull it because they don't want to upset donors or lobbyists or corporate interests. But why did you run to capture the lever? Get out the way.
0: Exactly.
1: Get out the way. If you're not bold enough to take action that helps the many, then you shouldn't run.
0: You know what is a good thing? You know what it is to not be a politician.
1: I do.
0: You know what it is to not to.
1: I know what it is to push politicians.
0: Yeah, exactly. So it is like, well, I'm going to do what I'm going to do. And if for some reason the voters vote me out,
1: I'm still going to be an organizer.
0: I'm still going to be an organizer.
1: Yes, that is my calling. I feel deeply. My calling is how to build collective power. I believe in building the beloved community. I think, you know, I'm a person of faith. I feel like I've been given so many opportunities in this life. I benefited from good policymaking. Mm-hmm. You know, when my mom got a unionized job, I benefited from the labor movement. When I went to college and had a Pell Grant, I benefited from policies that created pathways for first generation, for low income students to go to college. When I needed healthcare when I was a child, we went to federally qualified health clinics, but I benefited from food programs, from school lunches. I benefited at every turn in my life. Mm-hmm. When I look back and I think about what brought me here, good policy made a difference. And so how dare I not replicate that for those who come after me? Too many climb up that ladder. I think about J.D. Vance in particular. They climb up a ladder
0: and then pull it up
1: so that no one else could come behind them. No, I build ladders.
0: Yeah.
1: I break it down. I'm throwing rope. We have to lift each other, because, you know, freedom isn't cake. It doesn't run out if you get a slice.
0: No.
1: It doesn't run out.
0: You go.
1: You know, we get to this.
0: You go. Well, look, I mean, let me tell you. It is, first of all, I can't tell you how proud I am of you.
1: Thank you. You know, thank you. You just did, though.
0: I did. I sure did. You are an inspiration.
1: Thank you.
0: You continue to be an inspiration. And I've listened to you after you've won. And you know, there are some people after they're won, they've won.
1: They water down a little.
0: You see the things change. And I saw you ramp it up. That's what I saw. Look. Congresswoman.
1: Thank you.
0: Annalilia Mejia.
1: Thank you. I'll see you again.
0: Kindly for thank being you. Here on Politics Done
1: I'm
0: Right.
1: So grateful. Thank you so much. All right. Bye, y'all.

0: Welcome to Politics Done Right. My name is Egberto Willis. Today I'm with somebody that our audience is going to say, wow. Anyway, I am with Rich Logis or Logis?
1: Logis.
0: Logis. How you doing, my friend?
1: Good morning. I'm happy to be here. Good to be with you.
0: It's good to be with you too. Rich is with Leaving MAGA. So we have a chat. We want to talk. How you doing, my brother?
1: Doing great. Our organization has never been busier. Uh-huh. We provide support services for people who have left MAGA, for people who are having doubts about their support for the movement.
0: Right.
1: And also for friends and family. We do support groups every week for those who have close friends, loved ones who are still stuck in the thrall of the MAGA movement.
0: Now, is this an online thing that you do, or is it in person, or both?
1: So we are expanding to in-person events. Right now, our members are all across the country. So it is predominantly online at the moment. We have leaders who range from the East Coast down to the Southeast, where I am, out to the West Coast. And our leadership team continues to grow. I think there are more people than ever who are in MAGA who are privately leaving. I think there are more than ever who are quietly having doubts. So we're trying to provide for them a new community and a new support space, a destination, an off-ramp and an exit ramp for them to finally leave MAGA.
0: I want to say something here. I tell my audience all of the times that no matter what the reason was that made you attracted to MAGA, that for the good of the country, for our own well-being, that we need to give guys like you an off-ramp. And not only do we have to give guys like you an off-ramp, we need to give you an off-ramp that doesn't completely say, why the hell did you do that? You know, and all of that kind of stuff. But that said, I want us to have an honest discussion. So I want to ask you, what made MAGA attractive to you?
1: So I was somebody who believed that the two parties were the same. Mm-hmm. I felt that democracy had failed most Americans and that elected officials most represented the wealthy and the powerful. Mm-hmm. And even though Trump came from that world and ran as a Republican, with someone with no political, no military, no government experience, I was very seduced by his outsider status. And I felt that what we needed to do was burn the entire system down. Mm-hmm. I was attracted to that. I felt that Trump was someone willing and able to obliterate the established political order. And I had believed that if Hillary and the Democrats had won, that the Democratic Party would have seized power indefinitely. To say that now sounds delusional, but it's what I believed sincerely at the time. And what MAGA also provided for me was something I had never had before, which was a political community. And I developed a second family with my fellow MAGA compatriots. And as embarrassed as I am to admit this, sometimes that second family took precedence over my own blood family. And I devoted time and money to my MAGA activism instead of to my business and my family. I wasn't just a supporter. I worked on the campaign. I wrote part of the call script for the campaign. I professionally produced a podcast. I was an aspiring MAGA pundit. I had bylines in places like Fox and The Federalist, spoke at Trump groups, was a sponsor of Trump groups. I worked on the 2020 campaign. I made donations to the 2020 campaign. I was unapologetically public in my support for Trump. But that was until 2021, when the cracks started to form a little bit. And the first accelerant to my...
0: I don't want to go to what broke you first. I want to continue with what got you there. And like I said, you named a lot of things that I hear all the MAGA people name, except things like ethnicity and race. So that what I want to ask you about that is, how much did being against the other play in your domain? And again, what I want out of us here is, like I said, I don't believe in things like race, etc. I think that's the stupidest classification because it makes no sense. But I live in a racialized society. And as a Black man, as a Latino myself, that's what I have to live. And there are a lot of white guys like yourself, right, that have been culturized to look at somebody like myself, a Latino, a black man, or other just Latinos, etc., with somehow taking away your birthright. Is that something that went through your head as well?
1: So I wrote a memoir in February. Mm-hmm. It's entitled One Betrayal Too Many, Why I Left MAGA. Uh-huh. And in the memoir, I write about a they. Mm-hmm. And the they were mostly Democrats. And this was a group of people who were trying to abridge my rights, who were trying to replace white people with brown people and foreigners, trying to take our guns, trying to transform America into a communist or socialist nation, trying to persecute Christians amongst some other things. I genuinely believe this, and I knew others who were around me who also believe this. So there was, unfortunately, something of a white panic within MAGA for myself, because I believe that as whites became more and more of less of a majority,
0: right,
1: that a majority minority country would result in permanent Democrat power. Mm-hmm. And that worldview partly shaped a lot of my writings, my activism itself, a lot of what I said, a lot of what I wrote. I trafficked in some abhorrent rhetoric, you know, referring to Democrats and liberals and progressives as Nazis, as terrorists, as malignant, a lot of language that I have a lot of remorse over. But there's no doubt that some of that racial panic does exist for some within MAGA. I don't think most in MAGA are extremists, but I do think that MAGA is an extremist group because it encourages adherents to demonize, dehumanize, and vilify those with whom we disagree. And I did that all the time, whether it was a Democrat or a liberal or a progressive or an anti-Trump Republican, like an Adam Kinziger, for example, who wrote the foreword to my memoir. I enabled a lot of the division by the president, and I helped the president divide the country, and I was culpable and complicit in helping the president amplify conspiracy theories. And for that, I am very sorry for a lot of what it was that I engaged in.
0: Let me tell you, like I said, first of all, I'm glad that you left. Secondly, like I've said all the time, you do have a place to land. You know, I do believe that that is where we have to go. We really believe in uniting the country. A lot of folks. It's going to be a lot harder convincing a lot of people. I think with the deeds and what you've been doing, you're doing a damn good job.
1: Thank you.
0: Of saying, look, this is who I was and who I'm trying to be now. Because as a person who had their own prejudices myself, there was a time in my life, decades ago, I would have been considered a sexist and a homophobe. I've extricated that from my life unapologetically without wanting a pat for my back for having been so stupid myself. So I am saying, I think if we, and people have given me a place to land, and I think, women have given me a place to land, gay folks have given me a place to land, and I'm talking decades ago now, okay? This is a long time. And I am glad that many have given you a place to land. I think if more of your wordology comes out, I think it will do a great job, especially in these times where you can continue. So tell me, what else are you doing to kind of help, not only help people who have left MAGA, but what are you going to do to try to express widely why it's in the best interest of themselves and their country to get rid of that ideology?
1: So we've been doing a billboard campaign across the country. We've had billboards go up in 18 states and more to come. And the message on the billboard is very simple. It reads, having doubts, you're not alone. And when you leave MAGA, it's not enough to just distance oneself from the president. You have to repudiate the lies, falsehoods, and conspiracy theories of MAGA. You know, if you look at figures like a Tucker Carlson, for example, he might be distancing himself from the president, but he hasn't actually left MAGA.
0: Right.
1: And it's important to make that differentiation and that distinction. So in addition to just renouncing the lies, falsehoods, and conspiracy theories, we want to reintegrate people back into democracy by building up democracy rather than tearing it down, which is what I wanted to do. And the way that we define that is by making the continued case that we agree as a country, despite our differences, mm-hmm. polarization, and divisions, we agree more on important issues than we disagree. And even though we don't have an ideological purity test, everyone who truly leaves MAGA winds up voting Democratic. They don't vote Republican. Even though I consider myself a centrist and I'm a registered independent, I voted Democratic up and down the ballot in 2024. And I worked on Kamala's campaign. I was a co-chair for a committee in Florida. I did media on behalf of the campaign. So I was publicly all in for Kamala, and I'm sorry we didn't get the outcome that we wanted. But in addition to all of that, we want those who are right now in MAGA who are having doubts to know that there are others who have gone through a similar odyssey. We know what they're going through, and that it's okay to change your mind. And it's important for those who have never been MAGA, to their credit, to welcome those who decide that this is not a movement that they want to support any longer. And I am very encouraged by a lot of the conversations I'm having here at Netroots Nation by Democrats and liberals and progressives who are saying, you know what, we're not wholly blameless for what's happened in our country either. And we need to welcome into the big fold, the big ten, those who decide to leave, because what better advocates to empower people to leave MAGA than ones who have gone through that journey?
0: I mean, that is so true. And again, like I said, thank you for the work that you're doing. Atoning as one who's done it is refreshing. It also opens doors. So thank you for what you're doing, Senor Rich Logis.
1: Thank you.
0: I said it wrong.
1: You said it. No, you said it right this time. You had it. Well, you got it. You got the Logis pronunciation down right.
0: Great. Well, look, thank you very much for what you're doing. Keep doing it and work at it. I think we need that coming together and that changing of, in a lot of ways, how we were reared. And once we change that, think about the country we could have.
1: Yeah.
0: Have a wonderful day, my brother.
1: Thank you.
0: And welcome to Netroots Nation 2020.
1: Thank you for having me.
0: All right.

0: last video. It's on solar energy, people. I want you, this is very funny. Watch how this Congress embarrasses the secretary, one of Trump's secretary. This one is to die for. I guarantee you're going to laugh at that. You have to stay till the end of the video. Check it out.
1: Senator, you are a longtime environmentalist, so I want to play for you an exchange about solar energy. I don't know if you've seen this. It's between Interior Secretary Doug Burgum and Democratic House lawmakers today.
2: In my home state of Nevada, solar energy is the predominant, clearest choice when you look at new capacity of cheap energy coming online.
3: All of these projects you're describing in Nevada have one thing in common. When the sun goes down, they produce zero electricity. It's true on an incremental basis. You may have an incremental source, but it doesn't work. The whole machine doesn't work when the sun goes down. And there's examples from around the world of this happening.
4: I request unanimous consent to enter into the record this amazing new technology that apparently the secretary is unaware of. It's a battery.
1: That's from one of the men in charge of our country's energy conservation infrastructure. What do you make of that comment that it solar energy doesn't work after the sun goes down?
5: The Secretary of Energy, the Secretary of Interior, the head of the EPA, Donald Trump, they're all just responding to the fact that Trump said to the natural gas industry, the oil industry, if you raise me $1 billion in 2024, I will destroy all of the competition to the oil and gas industry. And that's what we're seeing in their testimony. Of course, solar is working. It's working too well. That's the problem that the fossil fuel industry has, because solar plus battery is absolutely the most affordable way to generate electricity in our country right now. It makes it dependable. It makes it reliable. It's happening in countries all around the world. 92% of all new installed electricity capacity in the world last year was wind and solar and battery. Trump and the oil industry, the gas industry, they are petrified at this innovation revolution coming from solar, coming from wind, coming from batteries. It can displace natural gas in the future. That's what they're afraid of. He's put oil and gas people in charge of the agencies that has given them the ability then to try to destroy solar, destroy the future, destroy the more affordable and, by the way, secure way of generating electricity, because we now once again have learned the lesson that the price of gasoline is set in the Strait of Hormuz. There's no other solution than wind and solar and batteries so that we can generate the electricity to plug in all electric vehicles so we can say goodbye to the fossil fuel era. That's what Trump's cabinet secretaries are talking about today, the protection racket. The mafia protection racket of the existing industry.
0: 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As I see it, class warfare, the only resort to right-wing doom. It's Worth It, How to Talk to Your Right-Wing Relatives, Friends, and Neighbors, and other books written by Berto Willis.

0: Welcome to Politics Done Right. I am your host, Egberto Willis. This is a progressive program.
1: You're listening to the American Democracy Minute, keeping your government by and for the people. In our June 19th report, we told you about President Donald Trump's threat to not sign the bipartisan housing or FISA homeland security bills unless the Senate passed the Save America Act. The Senate passed the housing bill without the SAVE Act attached, and its signing ceremony was abruptly canceled. The 21st Century Road to Housing Act passed 85-5 in the U.S. Senate June 22nd, and it contains 45 provisions intended to increase the stock of existing and new homes in the hopes of lowering home prices nationwide. It's the most sweeping housing bill in decades. On social media, June 16th, Trump demanded, "The Save America Act must be passed now. Use the housing and FISA bills to get it done," unquote. But Senate Majority Leader John Thune told reporters, "The votes currently aren't there." The Save America Act is strongly opposed by pro-democracy groups for its restrictions on documentary proof of citizenship, narrow voter ID options, and mail-in voting. It could disenfranchise millions of Americans who don't have ready access to their birth certificates and create barriers for married women and others whose birth certificates don't match their married or current name. The president has 10 days to sign or veto the bill or let the bill become law without his signature. We have our past reports on the restrictive Save America Act at AmericanDemocracyMinute.org. I'm Brian Beal.
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3: Republicans were finally about to do something that at least might have helped Americans and that they could have run on in November and said, hey, we did something. And Donald Trump was scheduled to sign it into law. Trump was going to sign the first major housing bill to reach a president's desk since the financial crisis into law yesterday. This was unlike Trump's executive orders or whatever. This wasn't symbolic. It passed Congress. It had bipartisan support. There were months of negotiations and going back and forth, and they finally got it. And it wasn't a perfect bill, but it was at least designed to attack housing affordability from a few different angles. One of the most important, as I've been saying for a long time, is it must be easier to build homes. You've got to increase the supply if you really want to deal with housing prices. And it would have done that. It would have created some grants to increase housing supply. It would have expanded financing options, eased construction requirements for manufactured housing. It would have done a bunch of stuff. And interestingly, this bill was also going to put some restrictions on large corporate investors, basically Wall Street, buying up homes. This is one of the biggest issues. Home prices are more than 50% higher than before the pandemic. Housing represents usually the biggest expense for most households. It would have been a big deal. And of course, rent has also been going up significantly. Mortgage rates are still quite high. And Republicans were getting ready to take a rare bipartisan win that they actually could have campaigned on in November. They can't campaign on we've lowered prices because they haven't. They can't campaign on gas prices are down or we didn't start any wars because Trump has done the opposite. And they quite literally built a stage and put chairs out. The lectern was set up. They were ready and gathered in the Capitol to do this. And then Donald Trump takes to Truth Social and he posts, quote, "Today's housing news conference and signing is hereby canceled until such time as we pass the desperately needed Save America Act, which I consider to be a national emergency. Thank you for your attention to this matter." Total aside, I like Trump's use of the word hereby as if this makes this like more official. Dude, it's a Truth Social post at the end of the day. But Donald Trump saying he is not going to sign that bill into law because he wants the voter suppression bill, the Save America Act, passed, or he won't do housing. Trump asked during a brief exchange with reporters in the Oval Office, will you veto the housing bill? And Trump says, I made billions with housing. No one knows housing like me.
4: Would you veto the housing bill? You came to your desk, sir. Would you veto it?
5: About what?
4: In the housing bill that you didn't sign today.
5: I'm not signing the housing bill. I want to see what happens. We said, look, the housing bill is housing. I made billions of dollars with housing. I know housing better than anybody, maybe anywhere. It's all about the interest rate. Lower the interest rates, you can have all the housing you want. But you have to understand, I don't want to hurt people that own houses too. These people, for the first time in their lives, they have valuable houses. They become rich. I don't want to hurt them either.
4: So,
5: what you want to do is what good for everyone. Get the interest rates down.
3: What are they going to run on? They're surrendering what is potentially a strong talking point. We passed a bipartisan housing cost bill. And so they will lose on the policy, but they will also lose the campaign message. And maybe the most remarkable part of all of this is Trump keeps saying, we've got to win these midterms. If we don't win these midterms, they're going to impeach me and all this stuff. And here he is denying his own party a win, which then they could use to say, here's a kitchen table issue. We did it. We delivered on it. He wants to argue about election laws and voter ID. Trump is becoming the biggest obstacle to his own midterm success. It's not that they had the bill and Trump goes, I'm not going to sign it. They deserve to get crushed. And we'll actually come back to that a little bit later. Donald Trump did go to the Capitol yesterday, even though he ended up saying, I'm not going to sign the housing bill. He did go to the Capitol and he met with Republicans, and a number of very strange things took place. One is that Donald Trump is now struggling to breathe. So this is not the political part of it, but here is Trump approaching reporters and he is having difficulty breathing now. I have an idea as to what this is all about.
5: Iran is making very big concessions. We'll see what happens, but it's been very, very, very powerful.
3: Iran is making big concessions and we'll see what happens. It's very powerful. He's having difficulty breathing and speaking. This is not like a big mysterious symptom. I think Trump's heart cardiovascular health is so poor that simply walking around and walking into the Capitol winded him to the point where he was struggling to breathe and speak. OK, we then have a very interesting moment where Donald Trump is walking. He was there to speak to Senate Republicans. He's walking with Senate Majority Leader John Thune. By the way, yesterday I glitched. I had a glitch, nasty glitch. I referred to Mitch McConnell as Senate Majority Leader. He's the former Senate Majority Leader. John Thune is now the Senate Majority Leader. Thune clearly does not want to stop to talk to reporters. Reporters want to talk to Trump and Thune. Trump can't get away from speaking to reporters. If there's a camera and a mic, Trump wants to be in front of it. So he puts a hand on Thune and then he stops to say, we're winning the war by a lot.
5: The war is going very well. As you know, we're winning by a lot. Iran is making very big concessions. We'll see what happens, but it's been very, very, very powerful. It's going very, very well.
3: So there is Trump, as you see in that moment, struggling to speak and breathe. But he wants the camera. He wants to get his message in front of these reporters. And Trump has an interesting trait, which is he believes that he is the most convincing, intelligent, charismatic person in the room and that he can convince people of anything. This is why Donald Trump wanted to testify in his criminal trial, because he believes, I'm so convincing, I'm so smart that I can outsmart the lawyers. I can get the best of them and I can come away looking really good. Fortunately for Trump, his lawyers in his criminal trial did convince him not to testify. But Trump believes he can convince people of anything. And in this case, we know, I mean, listen, we just talked about a poll yesterday. Only 25% of Americans believe that we won the war with Iran. So when Trump goes, we're winning by a lot, maybe nice election language, but this is a military conflict. And it's the classic hyperbole of Trump, where you take this really complicated issue and you make it a scoreboard. Who's got the higher score? And of course, Trump always has the higher score. That's the way it always works. Trump knows that he is losing. He knows he's lost leverage with Iran. He can't accept it. So he lashes out and he makes these grandiose, delusional claims about how much we're winning by. Trump, after the meeting with Republicans, says the meeting was great, although there were some people in the room that he doesn't really like.
6: I think we had a really great meeting, and we're very proud of the party here. We like everybody really in the room. I don't like a few people, but that's okay. I think you know who they are. But I'll give you that information someday.
3: Someday.
6: But for the most part, we have a really well unified party, and I said it very strongly. We have the hottest country anywhere in the world. We're the most powerful. We're the smartest. We're the most respected.
3: And we're the most good looking as well.
6: Years ago, we were a laughing stock all over the world. We had a terrible group of people representing us. Every leader, I just left G7, every leader, and we had a lot of people in addition to G7, as you know, came. Everyone said what we've done in a year.
3: He's off the rails now into other topics. But again, there's people in there he doesn't like. Someday I'll tell you who they are. He's teasing secret information that never arrives. Wait until I show you the 2020 election evidence. Sir, it's been 6 years and it never arrives. We're 2 weeks away from signing a new health care bill into law. That was July of 2020. We still haven't seen that bill. This is a rhetorical device that Trump relies on, and I would argue not with very much success. And if you've got unnamed enemies, that's always great for the authoritarian. You can keep your supporters engaged. There are enemies I know about, but there are also enemies I don't know about. And the mystery is sort of the point here. And then finally, Donald Trump saying Iran is doing everything we want them to do. And of course, this is very much untrue, very much untrue.
6: And that's during a war. And Iran is being very nice. They're agreeing to everything that I want. And they have to. Otherwise, we just go back and do what we have to do. Thank you very much.
3: If Iran were agreeing to everything Trump wanted, we wouldn't have a situation where J.D. Vance flies home from Switzerland after 40 something hours with no deal. We wouldn't be seeing the public disputes over the terms. And it just doesn't reflect reality. And as we're going to talk about later in the show, I am completely opposed ideologically to these theocratic regimes like Iran. I mean, this is, you know, I know that there's people out there going, oh, some of you people on the left are rooting for Iran. Of course not. But it is a reality that this horrible theocratic regime in Iran, which I've been opposed to for as long as I've known about it, has a bunch of leverage over Trump. They have, number one, the leverage that when the 60-day negotiation period it would be over, people will be days away from starting to submit early ballots for the midterms. That would be a disastrous time for Trump to go back in if they don't do what we want. And so, unfortunately, I mean, listen, I wish it were true that Iran were doing everything that we want them to do. That would be great. It just isn't the reality of the situation. I never really thought sheets were something I would ever care about that much. But after switching to Cozy Earth sheets, I miss them when I'm in a hotel for the night. 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The link is in the description. Concerns are growing that Donald Trump has entered a possible psychotic state. What is happening to Trump in the videos that I am about to play for you? And these are of significant consequence with regard to the priorities of the federal government right now. Trump is insisting about what is increasingly a fantastical series of claims about what happened at the reflecting pool. They took razor blades to 350 feet. It was a 150-foot slit, then a 200-foot slit, then a 300-foot slit. Now, with a razor blade and a knife, they made a slit that is 350 feet long. And Trump goes, we've got pictures of a guy bending over. Uh-oh. Leading a lot of people to say, dear God, what is he talking about?
5: No, but the water looks great. But we will do the final fix-up. But just remember this. They took razor blades 350 feet. Coming from where he comes, they don't do that. They took maybe a little bit, razor blades and knives, and they cut patches like that, 350 feet long. A lot of them are like a foot, a foot, a foot. They cut the lining. And there's pictures of the guy bending over. I don't know if anybody saw that, but there are pictures of the guy. And you say, who would do that? Maybe it's Trump derangement syndrome. You know, we fixed over 50 fountains and monuments in the city. The city is the safest it's ever been.
3: The fountains now have Diet Coke coming out of them. Listen,

0: who simply are sticking their hand in the water or pulling out a piece of algae or pulling out a piece of the liner. I don't know if they're being arrested, they're being detained. We're going to try to figure it out. But it seems as though in order to placate the dear leader, they're figuring out who can we at least plausibly claim was doing something bad. And it's pathetic and embarrassing. Now, Donald Trump then, on one of the alleged vandals who made a slit in Trump's rubber, he says he's a big donor to Act Blue. He supports Hillary. He supports Sleepy Joe. It's all political what they're doing to my pool.
1: The guy that, one of the guys, he's a member or a big payer to Act Blue. Oh. He's a big Hillary supporter. He's a big supporter of Sleepy Joe Biden. This is a very political thing. But as I understand it, six are under arrest.
0: We've got six arrested, and they're all nasty Biden donors. Now, I told you yesterday that the new one is, after a no-bid contract for $15 million to redo the reflecting pool bottom and the algae coming back and all of this Michigas, now we are paying even more to put fencing around the reflecting pool. And so a reporter says, is that going to be down by July 4th? Because like kind of the whole point of this thing was, let's have it looking nicer for the 250th anniversary of these United States. And Trump does not really like the question.
2: Will the fencing around the reflecting pool be down by July 4th? Or is that going to be...
1: The pool?
2: Yeah.
1: It's in great shape. No. Ready? Thugs.
0: I like that. Oh, yeah. You ready for this? Thugs. Thugs.
1: They just told me a little while ago, six have been arrested, and like six or seven are under investigation. They have pictures and everything else.
0: All right. Eventually, the topic did get off of this reflecting pool fiasco. Trump has an opinion about gas prices, and his opinion is they should be $2.25 right now, and it may be time to investigate. Of course, Trump's the one who should be investigating.
3: Mr. President, earlier today, you instructed your Department of Justice to do an investigation for oil companies that you said gas prices were not coming down quick enough.
1: That's right.
3: You are concerned that there is price gouging and taking advantage of the crisis, sir. Can you elaborate on that?
1: So it's ExxonMobil, it's Chevron, it's Shell, it's BP, it's a lot of them. The gasoline or the oil prices have come down so much, and we are not seeing anything at the pump by comparison to what it should be. We should be, in my opinion, at $2.25 right now at the pump. And we're higher than that. And we are doing a big investigation on it, yeah?
0: Trump should be investigated, quite frankly. We know why gas prices are up. Now, what Trump is claiming isn't even true. Gas prices are down. They peaked at $4.56 a gallon. They're down to like $3.85. So that's a decline. And proportionally, I mean, oil prices peaked around $112. They're down to $70. Gas prices lag oil prices to some degree. I don't really see any major cause for concern as to the validity of the gas prices. The reason they're up at all is because of Donald Trump's war with Iran, of course. Now, Donald Trump is sort of cornered on this issue of affordability because he made such big promises that he couldn't possibly keep, especially after doing blanket tariffs and starting a war with Iran. So he's just going, affordability is fixed. We're doing great on affordability.
1: Despite that, we're doing well with housing. But where we're really doing well is oil is plummeting and costs are coming down. Affordability, we're doing great. The Democrats gave us a tremendous affordability problem. And we're reducing prices a lot.
2: It's a new prime minister will be installed in a matter of weeks, three or four weeks. Would you want to be the first person on his list to visit globally?
1: No.
0: All right. So anyway, now they're talking about other stuff. The price of just about everything is up. I mean, if you're sitting at home and you're trying to figure out how do I make it to the end of the month and not have to go without something critical to my family, how do you feel when Trump goes, we've solved affordability? It's all totally fixed up. One other note, the Secretary General of the United Nations, Mark Rutte, was sitting there with Donald Trump. and he brought visual aid.

0: aides with which to kiss Trump's ass. This is really cringe.
1: 5,000 U.S. planes taking off from European airbases. So that's about your realm. Now I want to take you, if you stay here, I go over to these boards here, because I want to show you what this president was able to achieve. And I start with this chart.
0: This is just disgusting.
1: This chart is about the Trump trillion. The Trump trillion shows you the increase Europeans and Canadians are paying into defense since you took office in 2017. Right.
0: Trump 40. Sir, everybody is doing exactly what you want in Europe, thanks to me. Now, one interpretation is that Rutte is kissing Trump's ass. The other one is he's playing him like a fiddle and he's going to get Trump right where he wants him with his big poster boards of Trump successes. I don't know, but growing questions that Trump is completely disconnected from reality. And then he gave a speech last night. And that's when things got really weird. Donald Trump attempted a rally speech last night to kick off the 250th anniversary of the United States. He suffered nuclear glitches and the crowd was fleeing while Donald Trump was speaking. We're going to go through it piece by piece. Donald Trump opening the speech by saying, "We are now finally under my leadership, respected again around the world."
2: Greatest. Tonight, as we stand on the edge of our 250th year of independence, I am thrilled to declare that America is back. As you know very well, a short time ago, we were a dead country. We were dead. Now we're the hottest country anywhere in the world. We're respected by everybody. Nobody's laughing at us anymore.
0: Unfortunately, that happens not to be the truth. And listen, Iran was able to withstand Donald Trump's ill-advised war. Algae was able to defeat Donald Trump. And we have the data. We've looked at the study. Pew Research Center, in its extensive study of global opinion, finds that the respect for the United States has collapsed globally, in some countries by double digits in a single year, a year and a half since Biden was president. The world is not pleased with what is happening here. Now, you could say, well, maybe you don't care about that, but to argue that finally we are respected is very much not true. Donald Trump telling numerous lies about the state of those negotiations with Iran. And he says something funny. He goes, "No president has ever accomplished Iran not having a nuclear weapon. Obama did. And you tore up that deal, sir."
2: Things, we're once again putting a thing called America first. And last week we signed a historic agreement to end the conflict with Iran, fully open the Strait of Hormuz, and accomplish what no president has ever been able to accomplish before. Iran will never have a nuclear weapon. That's done.
0: The only little problem is that is completely untrue. And in fact, it's sort of funny to see Trump say it, because what we had under the JCPOA, also known as the Obama-Iran nuclear deal, was that Iran would not have a nuclear weapon. And until Donald Trump got out of that deal when he was president, Iran did not have a nuclear weapon. Wasn't a perfect deal, but it was working to the degree that it could be expected to. It was working to the degree of what was in that deal. And Trump goes, "It's got Obama's name on it. I'm going to get out of this one." Now, as is now a common theme with Donald Trump's speeches, people were just pouring out of this thing while the speech was still going on. Video shows copious audience members leaving while Donald Trump is speaking. They're bored, folks.
2: "Now the largest producer of oil and gas on Earth, larger than Russia and Saudi Arabia by far combined. And under my most favorite nation agreement on drug prices, we are delivering the largest."
0: So as you can see, if you're watching, just a lot of people peeling off from the back of the crowd and they're leaving. They're bored. They don't want to hear it. They're sick of the lies. At least hopefully some of them are. Not only did people leave while Donald Trump was speaking, another classic now, Trump glitching. Trump glitches at just about every single one of these. And this glitch really threw him for a loop.
2: Our American ancestors fought and won the most vicious battles.
0: That was a different glitch than a lot of the normal Trump glitches, because usually he immediately sort of twitches and then correctly says the word he's looking for. This one, you could see that vacant look in his eyes as he was looking at the teleprompter and going, wait a second, what is that word? So people left while he was speaking. He glitched. Cool. Now back to the substance. It was basically just recycling the same old takes. Iran has no missile launchers and will have peace for the first time in 3,000 years. A little bit of an exaggeration.
2: And thanks to the power and skill of the United States Armed Forces, today Iran has no Navy, no Air Force, no anti-aircraft capacity, no missile launches, no manufacturing, and their leadership has been obliterated. And for the first time in 3,000 years, we are finally going to have peace in the Middle East. We're going to have peace in the Middle East.
0: A little bit of an exaggeration, just to pick one thing there. The missile launchers, intelligence reports are that somewhere between half to two-thirds of Iran's missile launchers did survive the war. Trump, with some arithmetic problems, says he already cut drug prices 400%, 600%, 800%, which, as a lot of 11-year-olds know, thinking back to math class, as a lot of 11-year-olds know, is not really mathematically possible.
2: We are delivering the largest reduction in drug price history, with price differences of 400, 500, and even 600%. Who would think that if you took down a half a percent, somebody said you were a genius, 400, 500, 600, 700, 800%. Nobody's seen anything like it. We had the highest drug prices in the world, and now we're going to be having the lowest drug.
0: I put this math into my calculator and it started smoking and I had to throw it out the window. But I actually want to announce something today. I am hereby announcing that I'm cutting website membership prices by 1,300% today only. I told my team that we were doing this and they were like, we don't know what price that makes memberships. And I was like, I don't know. But if Trump can do it, we're cutting prices 1,300%. Donald Trump announcing a sort of strange, almost like a Hunger Games thing. Really, really weird.
2: If you like fireworks, then in August, we're going to have what's called the Patriot Games, a first of its kind competition featuring the greatest high school athletes from all across the United States. And applications are open through July 10th. These are the best athletes in the country, young athletes.
0: Not exactly the prestige of the presidential fitness test. I don't know if they will be fighting to the death and whether Dana White will make millions from it like he did from the UFC fight. But a very unusual announcement for a president to be making. So listen, he hasn't done these speeches for a while, and I think we're seeing why. He's more boring than he ever has been, and people are leaving in droves. He's glitching in a more notable way than he has before. And at the end of the day, it's the same old speech. Someone was telling me yesterday that Donald Trump is planning to give a speech on July 4th. I don't know that anyone's going to watch that crap. 4th of July, holiday, cookouts, pool parties, some really good World Cup games on that day, and Trump will probably be 2 hours late and speak at like 9 p.m. I don't think anybody's going to watch it, and for good reason. Fox News revealed a very interesting strategy that they're deploying against one of the rising stars of the Democratic Party, James Tallarico, who is the Democratic nominee for the Senate seat representing Texas in the U.S. Senate. It's not particularly sophisticated. Here is Jesse Waters, and we knew they were going to do this. Here's Jesse Waters talking about James Tallarico, the Texas state representative, who's now the Democratic nominee, and see if you can sort of summarize the angle of attack here.
3: And he spent the first month of the campaign trying to prove he loves meat, not that kind of meat. I have questions.
4: Okay.
3: Is he a virgin?
4: No.
3: You don't know that. Does he own a gun? Does he own a gun? Has he gone through puberty?
5: He's on puberty blocker.
3: These are scientific questions. Does he have any controversial tattoos we need to know about?
5: Yeah. And if he did, it wouldn't matter. Unless it was a KKK tattoo, then they'd be upset. But a Nazi tattoo, they're okay with.
3: I think it's Tinkerbell. I think he's got Tinkerbell right here, Greg. Now, listen, glass houses, stones, you get it. We nominated a witch from Delaware.
5: Oh, I remember her.
3: Remember her? Or what about the porn guy, the black guy in North Carolina? That didn't go too
4: well. Mark Robinson.
5: But yeah.
3: This is
5: he looks like he's a
3: like
5: saint
3: that.
5: Compared
3: he's
5: to Platter.
3: Saint. This is, black this is like Tallarico in Texas. Is like anyway. Is like nominating Don Jr. to run for mayor in San Francisco.
0: So if you're trying to suss out the substantive argument here, there just isn't one. But the gist of all of this is Tallarico's definitely not masculine enough, and he may even be gay. This has been from the day that he won the primary. This has been their approach to him. And therefore, nobody should take him seriously. Now, if that's their strategy, it's kind of like good luck with that. What's kind of funny is Tallarico's really one of the most straight-laced politicians you'll find, like former public school teacher, openly Christian, talks about his faith, relates everything to Bible verses. And, you know, he's very calm when he debates conservative Christians. He quotes scripture even better than the people attacking him do. He doesn't raise his voice. He doesn't post inflammatory memes and insults to social media. He's just a disciplined, kind of measured public figure. And that is why I think this attack is so interesting, because Jesse Waters doesn't criticize Tallarico's arguments, Tallarico's political positions. He doesn't say, oh, Tallarico's totally wrong on education. As a former teacher, he's got education all wrong, because he doesn't have any substance with which to attack him. He doesn't debate Tallarico's view on healthcare. And in fact, Tallarico has sort of included Christianity as part of the explanation for why everybody should have some minimum level of healthcare. He doesn't even criticize Tallarico's interpretation of Christianity, which it seems as though Jesse Waters knows very little about. Instead, it goes into, is he a virgin? Has he gone through puberty? What about a tattoo? And we've seen this many times in MAGA politics, where there's a political disagreement, I guess, even though Waters isn't telling us what are the specific political disagreements. It's just like this guy's wrong on everything. But it becomes a masculinity test. And if you support diplomacy over war, oh, you're weak. You don't want George W. Bush doing the war in Iraq? Well, you must be some kind of sissy. Remember that from decades ago? If you support protecting the environment, oh, you're so soft. You're so soft. If you're not projecting aggression, you're not masculine enough. And it's an example of how politics has stopped being about ideas. And for a lot of these MAGA types, it's about, can you perform a version of masculinity, a version that's pretty toxic, actually? Like, this is not a show about toxic masculinity. I can't think of the last time I've used that term. But the version of masculinity that people like Jesse Waters and Donald Trump promote, you know, the Taint brothers and those people, they go, we're alpha. This is why a lot of the online MAGA ecosystem revolves around proving who's the toughest guy in the room rather than who has the best ideas. Because if you're loud, you're perceived as strong. And if you speak confidently, even if everything you're saying is wrong, you are interpreted as being smarter, even though you might just be arrogant. And that's how our vision of leadership gets mixed up with the idea that you're dominating other people. Now, the irony to me of all of this is that a lot of these traits associated with being more mature, like I'm patient, I'm humble, I have self-control, I'm thoughtful. They have recast those traits as just being weak. If you don't loudly interrupt people, well, you must be weak. If you're not putting insulting phraseology out there, you must just be a beta male. if you're not behaving like you're in a cage fight all the time, you're simply weak. And it's a worldview where politics starts to look like high school social dynamics. It's not governance. And Tallarico doesn't fit into that. That's absolutely true. He's a softer spoken guy. He's more thoughtful. He's religious, but in a way that doesn't turn his religion into a culture war. He's just kind of like a calm guy. And so they are struggling to engage with what he says. And that's why they go to this, is he masculine? I wouldn't be surprised for Jesse Waters to go, I bet that Tallarico can't even bench press some amount of pounds or something like that. But what I think the problem is, now I know that it's Texas, so I'm not totally sure to what degree this will work, but what I think is a problem for convincing a lot of voters in this way is that masculinity isn't really what's on the ballot. People want someone who can solve some problems. Will they believe that it's Ken Paxton, his Republican nominee opponent, who can lower costs and improve schools and reduce crime, protect rights? Or will they believe that it's Tallarico? Most candidates are not chosen by, or most winners, I guess better said, aren't chosen by whether Jesse Waters thinks that they're alpha. So they started with this strategy. I don't remember when the primary was, but when Tallarico became the nominee, they started with this, he's probably gay kind of stuff. And it's been a while now, and they're sticking with it, which to me says they just haven't found anything else that's going to be more effective. Their strongest response to Tallarico, even weeks after he became the nominee, is to still be questioning, is he manly enough? You're not debating him. You're not challenging any single one of his ideas this way. You're just trying to be like the oldest middle school bully that there is now with a job on Fox News. I would love it if we were able to prove that that doesn't work. Now, the caveat, of course, is we've been down this road before. It's June into July into August. Texas Senate race, the polling looks okay for the Democrat. The Democrat's up two, the Democrat's up three. And then it just doesn't work out that way. I'm not unrealistic. I've seen that before. But I do think this is one of the better opportunities, and I hope that we take it. I want to tell you about the bizarre relationship that 80-year-old Donald Trump is in with his 34-year-old staffer, Natalie Harp. And I'm telling you this not because I'm, you know, finding this kind of gossip interesting. There is a very real story here about how Donald Trump is the opposite in every way of what supposed right-wing conservative Christians should be supporting. And yet they support him anyway. So let me lay out what's going on, and then I'll kind of explain to you the connection to the conservative Christians. A 34-year-old Natalie Harp is sort of Donald Trump's right-hand woman. She's part of this increasingly small group of inner circle people who have direct and constant access to Donald Trump. She has influence over him. Trump is clearly dependent on her. Now, a lot of what we're learning is from the new book from Maggie Haberman and Jonathan Swan. It's called Regime Change, and it's about the second Trump term. And Donald Trump was actually caught bragging to other staffers, Natalie Harp loves me. She loves me as much as my wife and kids do, and she will never leave me. So this is sort of like pretty unhealthy language to be using about someone who at the end of the day is an employee of Donald Trump's. Now, Natalie used to be a TV anchor. Now she follows Trump around everywhere. She acquiesces to his every demand. She'll go and get Trump hats to hand out to people. She'll print stories from right-wing websites or print tweets that are positive about Trump and bring them to Trump to make him feel good. She reportedly is one of the people proposing a lot of the most whacked out things that Donald Trump posts to his Truth Social. Sometimes she's even kind of like drafting some of those posts reportedly. And she also encouraged Donald Trump's makeover of the Oval Office, where he like covered more and more stuff in gold leaf and gold paint, which is a reminder that no matter how much money you have, you really can't buy class. But that was Natalie Harp's idea. And when Donald Trump was spending a lot of time in Florida at Mar-a-Lago, Natalie Harp would follow him around the golf course as he golfed, and she would read off of her phone positive tweets and news stories about him. So that's already pretty weird. As if everything I've told you so far isn't weird enough, she would also write Trump little love letters of a sort that she would scatter around Trump's personal spaces for him to find. And one of those letters from Natalie Harp to Trump said, "You are all that matters to me." Now, this is so wacky and weird that other Trump staffers agreed it was really strange. Trump's chief of staff, Susie Wiles, is quoted as saying about all of this, "Where am I?" And Secret Service considered Natalie Harp a potential danger to herself and to Trump, according to reporter Michael Wolff. Now, we do not have reason to believe, other than the fact that it's Trump, we have no specific evidence that Donald Trump is having a sexual or intimate relationship with Natalie Harp, although it sounds like certainly there's a level of intimacy there. But Trump started saying, "Natalie is the only one who loves me as much as my wife and kids. All of you will go off and make money, but she will never leave me." Now, that's really, really weird. Let's get to what I believe is sort of the more relevant political story here. For decades, the religious right has told us character really matters. Family values matter. Sexual morality matters. Humility matters. And in comes Donald Trump, who cheated on multiple wives, had children with multiple women, was connected to a porn star hush money scandal, was caught on tape saying you can grab him by the pussy. He doesn't go to church. He has no pastor. You know, he claims to be religious as of becoming a political figure, but he doesn't go to church and doesn't have a pastor that he consults with or whatever. He has famously said he has never asked God for forgiveness. He's never said, "I'm sorry." That's a different story. And now we have this incredible report about an 80-year-old president, emotionally dependent at minimum on a 34-year-old staffer who leaves him notes saying, "You're all that matters to me." Imagine if this were a Democratic president. Fox News would be doing wall-to-wall coverage for months. They would call it inappropriate. They would question the influence of this 34-year-old. And they would go, "Who's really in charge here, Trump or the 34-year-old?" They would question the marriage of the person if it were a Democrat. They would question his judgment. Now, instead, Fox and the right-wing media ecosystem, silent, silent, because these were never moral principles. I write in my first book, The Echo Machine, about how it's a waste of time to debate these moral principles with these people because they don't really care about them. They'll abandon them as soon as they were inconvenient. If they can wield them as political weapons or cudgels, cool. But then when they're inconvenient, they abandon them. And what is funny is that, I don't know if funny is the right word, but what's sort of ironic is that Trump really represents the opposite of everything the Bible says. The Bible warns against pride. It warns against vanity, against surrounding yourself with people who are constantly flattering you. And what we're learning is Trump is spending hours having positive stories and tweets read to him, printed out, surrounds himself with people whose jobs are basically telling him how awesome he is, and staffers are leaving him sweet nothings in notes around the office. So whatever is the full scope of this relationship with the 34-year-old that Donald Trump has, it is not the model of Christian humility that conservative evangelicals spent decades telling us we needed. And you need only go back to the 2016 Republican primary to realize that they never really cared about that, because for all of Ted Cruz's faults, he at least is playing the role of the modest conservative Christian far better, or at least he was in 2016, than Donald Trump is. And what was initially a significant amount of support from the evangelical community for Ted Cruz in that primary, as soon as it became clear that Ted Cruz was not going to win, the evangelicals went for Trump. And so we knew a decade ago that all of these values claims were basically BS. But look at what is now going on with Trump and this 34-year-old, as he is clearly estranged from Melania and potentially even to some degree from some of his kids, and the conservative, supposedly conservative Christian community, the evangelicals, they still have a very high level of support for Trump. That's why it's just not worth wasting our time arguing with them. All right, this may be one of the most politically significant revelations that we've gotten about Donald Trump since he came back to office for this second term. There's this new book we talked about earlier by New York Times White House reporters, Maggie Haberman and Jonathan Swan. And what it alleges is that Donald Trump's own staffers are now privately admitting something that I believe is major and that they were never admitting before, which is that, yes, Donald Trump is declining and he is seeming really old. And there's nothing wrong with that. He's 80. He's an elderly guy in rough shape. But there's been this culture of cover up around it. And a lot of the reason for others to be motivated to cover it up is that Trump decided to build his political brand around, especially for this return to the Oval Office, around the idea that Joe Biden was just too old, too tired, and too mentally diminished. He couldn't do it. He's sleepy Joe. He doesn't have the stamina. And now we have stunning admissions from within this book, from Donald Trump's own White House, that Trump isn't doing so hot. According to the book, some of Donald Trump's own aides started saying for the first time that Trump is seeming old. These are not bomb-throwing Democratic operatives or MSNBC commentators. Trump is around these people. They see Trump day to day. Their careers depend on protecting Donald Trump, and they are seeing what we are also seeing, and they are acknowledging it. The book also describes some specific changes that paint a pretty consistent picture. Number one, Trump is having trouble hearing. We've noticed that. Not a huge deal. Sometimes it happens as we age, but they pretend like that's not going on. We all saw the evidence where Trump goes, what can you speak up? Melania's repeating the question to him. We would see it. But there are people who have acknowledged to Maggie Haberman and Jonathan Swan, Trump can't really hear well. Joint press conferences with foreign leaders, we noticed, have been moved to the Oval Office. Why? Because Trump can hear better in there, and Trump doesn't have to stand the entire time. This is another thing we've observed. The number of events at which Trump stands is significantly curtailed. Last night's speech, in fact, was rare for that reason, and it was a shorter speech than Trump has typically been giving. Aides are confirming to Maggie Haberman and Jonathan Swan, Trump needing to sit is part of it. Not a huge deal. He's 80 and obese. It makes sense he would want to sit. But they're arguing that that is not the case. Maggie Haberman and Jonathan Swan also write that whatever verbal filter Trump once had is completely gone, which can be interpreted a number of different ways. Sometimes that is disinhibition connected to cognitive decline. We don't know. And Trump aides also are reporting that Donald Trump is just way more tired than he used to be. And it's like, listen, he's falling asleep two or three times a week on camera. We've noticed it as well. The notable part is publicly, a lot of aides go, he's got so much energy, more energetic than ever. And in fact, they are acknowledging privately to Maggie Haberman and Jonathan Swan that no, he is really, really tired. Now, I do think it's important to mention that these are observations from people around Trump, and they're highly relevant for that reason. They are not diagnoses. Being 80 years old doesn't mean you have dementia. It doesn't mean you have a neurological condition. The book also doesn't claim that. But what the book does say is that if you're really close to Trump, you are now acknowledging a lot of what we see publicly, and they won't publicly acknowledge. Privately, they are acknowledging it. And I think that this has a major sort of significance when it comes to the political implications. We have had months of increasingly visible episodes, as we might call them. Trump, as I said, falling asleep, swollen ankles, made up and bandaged hands. They go, oh, it's chronic venous insufficiency, and he's bruised from shaking hands and all of this stuff. We see the rambling and the jumping from topic to topic and being unresponsive to the questions of reporters. And individually, it's always dismissed. This is nothing and that's nothing. And these are just little irrelevant things. Physicians, voters, other people usually look at patterns. These are not necessarily just isolated moments. These are patterns. And what Maggie Haberman and Jonathan Swan report is that the people around Trump are noticing these as patterns. They are not seeing these as isolated events. Again, the irony, Trump spent years insisting that Joe Biden was too old to serve. And age was central to Trump's argument as to why you should vote for him over Joe Biden when Biden was the nominee for 2024. And mental sharpness was a big part of that. Stamina, Trump regularly saying, you think sleepy Joe Biden could do this? Now Trump's the oldest president in history, not a crime. And according to one of the most deeply sourced books about the presidency, those around Trump are recognizing something isn't right here. For all of the arguments about there was an effort to cover up the decline of Biden, which there clearly was, we now have the exact same thing alleged in this book about the Trump presidency. Everybody knows Trump's age. That's not a crime, and it's not a fault. What is new here is that those with the strongest incentive to deny all of it are saying, I can't ignore what I'm seeing anymore. And of course, the White House hasn't yet come out and denied any of this reporting. I'm sure they will, of course. But the people around Trump and Maggie Haberman and Jonathan Swan, they're not going to make up quotes or anything like that. We can trust when they report it that this stuff took place. They are seizing on something that is not coming really as a shock to those of us who have been following this. We've observed all of this stuff publicly. It would be different and maybe less believable if the claims made to Haberman and Swan were completely opposite to what we see publicly. Imagine that we saw Trump wide awake at every event, not looking unhealthy, moving in a more healthy way, talking in a more healthy way. If that was the situation publicly, and then privately they go, oh, this guy can barely get out of bed in the morning, we would go, wow, that's really, it runs counter to what we're publicly seeing. That's not the case. What they are now privately acknowledging is exactly what we publicly see, which, in addition to the reputation of Haberman and Swan, makes me think, of course it's true. Will any of them have what it takes to say it publicly? Maybe, but I wouldn't be surprised if it takes them until Trump is gone to really acknowledge this stuff. I have a very revealing exchange to play for you. Trump's judicial nominee, Judge Byrne, is being questioned by Senator Richard Blumenthal. And a very typical question comes up in this environment. Who won the 2020 election? In other environments, we would go, why are they asking that? That doesn't make sense. In this environment, it's a highly relevant question. And look at how haywire this goes.
6: Who won the 2020 election?
7: 2020, Joseph Biden was declared the winner of the 2020 election by a joint session of Congress.
6: He was declared the winner?
7: Yes.
6: The people of America declared him the winner. Correct?
7: There was an election, and it proceeded through the normal procedures outlined in the Constitution, including
6: and
7: state
6: votes. And he won the popular vote, correct?
7: As a judicial nominee, it would be inappropriate to comment on a disputed political and legal issue.
6: I'm asking you as a matter of fact. Everybody in America knows the answer to this question. Why are you refusing to give it before this panel under oath? He won the popular vote in the 2020 election, correct?
7: Senator, as this is a disputed political matter, and there is ongoing litigation, and as a judicial nominee, I'm not
6: who won the Electoral College in the 2020 election?
7: A joint session of Congress determined that Joseph Biden won the Electoral College.
6: Did Donald Trump lose the 2020 election?
7: A joint session of Congress determined that President Trump did not win the Electoral College.
6: Was the Capitol attacked on January 6th?
7: Senator, there was violence and vandalism on that day, including with regard to law enforcement officers. I think all of that was inappropriate and wrong.
6: And illegal.
7: Certainly, there were court findings of
6: illegality. There were convictions.
7: That's correct.
6: And people were convicted of attacking the Capitol, correct?
7: I don't know if any court used the phrase attacking the Capitol. I think the Supreme Court...
6: Well, wouldn't you use it to describe what happened on that day? Everybody in America has seen the videos. Everybody in America knows that Capitol Police were injured. Some died. Wasn't it an attack on the Capitol?
7: Senator, it was an attack on a number of individuals, and that was...
0: All right. I think you kind of get the picture. Think about how bizarre this is. It's not a trick question. It's not even a question about a political opinion. It's not asking, was the election close? It's just, who won? Joe Biden won. Every state certified it. The Electoral College voted. Congress counted. That's it. They go to this thing of, well, it was determined that Joe Biden should be sworn in because he won. These are historical facts. Now, we don't, I don't know people on the left who have a problem going, Trump won in 2024. What do you mean by that? Just that he won. He won the election. I wish it were different. Republicans love to talk about voter fraud and they do voter suppression. We can have all that conversation, but Trump just won. The polling suggested Trump was going to win and Trump won. See how easy that is? They can't do it. Or they won't do it because they would fail the loyalty test. Trump's nominees, Trump's allies, there are elected Republicans who do these verbal gymnastics where if you acknowledge reality, it's dangerous. Trump might be mad. He might pull your nomination. Joe Biden was declared the winner, like the winner materialized out of nowhere. No voters were involved. Nobody won. Just Biden was declared the winner like a phoenix rising over the horizon, apropos of nothing. And this is if you ask who won the World Series, you go, listen, there was a baseball season. Games were played. Umpires decided that one of the teams won. No, just tell me who won. The question has an answer. You only dodge it if you don't want to upset Donald Trump or you don't want to upset his supporters. And this is very disturbing. These are not, you know, there's anonymous people that post on Twitter with this crap. These are people seeking lifetime appointments to positions of massive public trust. Just straightforwardly acknowledge one of the most well-documented election results in American history. If you can't do that, what does that say about whether you'll follow the facts as a judge? And I think that that's really what's being tested here. It's not, do you like Biden or did you vote Trump or whatever? Are you willing to acknowledge objective reality under oath? And it kind of seems like they are not willing to answer that. Now, how long will this go on? I don't know. Because maybe I was naive. I might have thought back in 2020 into 2021, you know, maybe early 2022, when there's this idea that at some point the evidence is going to come out because they've been promising the evidence that 2020 was stolen now for 6 years. Maybe then it would have been like, all right, I expect that this will have a little bit of staying power into 2021 or 2022. It's been 6 years and they still have presented not a shred of evidence. And Donald Trump keeps going, oh, soon. We're going to knock your socks off with this evidence that we have. It's been 6 years. What possible reason would there be not to have presented that evidence, especially since it would vindicate you? But there seems to be very little urgency. So at this point, I don't know how long this is going to go on. My hope is that once Trump is gone, fewer people will still insist that he really won 2020. But I've been wrong about the staying power of this before, and I might be wrong again. On the bonus show today, Trump wants $87 billion, mostly for the Iran war, which is supposedly over. We are now about to see the United States turn 250 years old, and 77% of Americans say the founders would be disappointed in the country today. The why is what matters. And Meta will be releasing their own AI-powered prediction market app. How will that affect or influence the prediction market space? All of those stories and more on today's bonus show. 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

0: At first, Trump wanted regime change in Iran. He told the people, you deserve a government, or as he put it,
1: you deserve a government.
0: But now Trump's approval rating has plummeted after Americans of all walks of life rose up, or as he says,
1: Americans of all walks of life rose up.
0: Things in the Strait went terribly, but the administration keeps acting like it's not as bad as it is, or as Trump says,
1: as bad as it is, it meant something.
0: The whole thing is a mess, and getting out of it will take devotion, prowess, and expertise, or as Trump calls them,
1: devotion, prowess, and expertise.
2: God.
3: Dear God. Dear God.
2: Make it okay. Stop.
3: Make it, please. Please make it stop. I want to get off this timeline. Can I, Bella, take me with you?
4: Oh.
2: Take me away from people, too. I've had it with people.
3: We hate everyone this morning.
4: I know.
3: Except for Bella.
2: Yes.
3: She's the one that's leaving.
2: Exactly.
3: And now we hate her for that.
4: Right. I know.
3: Let me try to slog through the love. All right, so next Thursday is Bella's last day, but I understand. Everyone needs to get their love in.
2: Yeah.
3: Let's see. This is Lynn in Portland. Bella, thank you for being such a delightful and important part of the show. The vocabulary lessons have been especially helpful. I wish you all the best in your new career and achieving your life goal, writing the perfect script, part, and movie that brings Gal Gadot the best Oscar she so richly deserves.
2: That's funny. Oh, my God. Can you imagine if Gal Gadot got...
4: That would be a funny
3: I want to thank Bella Gerenzer, who wrote the part I've been waiting for all my life.
4: It wouldn't sound like that. I want to thank... She kind of sounds like Melania sometimes. Sorry.
3: Hang on.
4: Sorry.
3: We have a request. Hold, please. Uh-oh. California Mama Bear says, congratulations to Bella. I wish she could stay a little while longer to help Mama through the midterms. I'm really going to miss her. Y'all made such a great team. Can we get a final Gal Gadot or Caroline Leavitt impression before she goes?
4: Oh, yeah. Well, of course. Well, Gal can come right now.
3: Okay,
4: Gal, is that you? Is that you? Are you coming? Are you coming now? I'm sorry. I had to get the stone.
3: All right.
4: Okay. We're
3: all right. Just harsh on my what do you call it? My crush buzz. Uh-huh.
4: She's still hot. She's a beautiful woman.
2: She is a beautiful woman.
4: She's a beautiful woman. She's a terrible actress.
3: I resemble that remark. What was I going to say? Oh, your Caroline Leavitt wasn't really Caroline Leavitt. It was just when she talks, you would say,
4: hey girl, hey. And then she'd come over and she'd be like, you're not hot enough to be in Tridal. You can't do that. She's just a little.
3: She has, I'm going to guess, said Delta, Delta, Delta, can I help you, help you, help you, multiple times in her airheaded life. Oh, and Michael from Blue Sky, of course, we have to, Pretty Stephanie. Young Bella has her first screenplay plot already written, the story of a beautiful young radio host.
2: Oh, young?
3: Shut up. That's in air quotes. It's in quotes. Why is that in quotes, Michael? Who chooses to help get millions through a shared moral tragedy over an illustrious career as a leading woman in Hollywood. Yes, I gave all that up for this. That obviously was a choice.
2: Have you ever had a lead in anything?
3: An inspiring comedy drama by Bella with a Z. P.S. You're pretty. Okay. Yes, I did. I gave up Hollywood for this, for you.
2: What was your... I mean, you had the late night Stephanie Miller show. You were the lead in that, but...
3: I never had a lead as an actress. I suck. Are you kidding me? I played many versions of myself.
2: You played a nun?
3: Okay. Here's the...
2: Which is not you.
3: It was a novice nun.
2: I see.
3: A nun in training.
2: Okay.
3: A fellow nun of Valerie Bertinelli's. Okay. This is why I need my Karen in Chicago and my Chicago Steph heads.
2: Okay.
3: Because this is also, it's a love for me, but it's also just another version of I'm Always Right. And you have dragged Bella into... Thank God she's leaving, because you dragged her into your wrongness, into your perpetual wrongness of being.
2: I read this email and... I want to hear how you pronounce both of these.
3: Karen says, this was shared in one of the Steph Head text groups by Jody from Madison. Thank you, Jody. Hold your head high, Steph. You are also correct. Please see attached screenshot. The word algae can be pronounced two ways. Algae, the British English. Algae.
2: No, don't change it. It says algae. Algae.
3: Both pronunciations are correct, and the choice may depend on...
2: There is no algae in there.
3: Can you not talk over my love letter? On regional preferences or the context in which the word is used. Algae or algae?
2: J. It says L-J.
3: You're wrong once again.
2: It does not say
3: algae.
2: Well,
3: now I'm going to have to read your hate letter.
2: Well.
3: Although I got... Don't you love how we get all the hate? Bella gets nothing but love.
4: Hey, My hate comes in the form of really creepy right-wing men.
2: Yep.
3: Oh.
4: And saying that I should be in the kitchen, you know.
3: Oh. And also they call you, said you have a porn voice.
4: Yeah, yeah. They said I should be a call girl.
3: Oh, wait till you hear what he says about my voice.
4: Oh!
3: Okay, well, this is... Chris, and didn't I end the show yesterday saying when people posted mean things to Simone Biles who almost died?
2: Uh-huh.
3: Like, do we have to be a nation of a bag of D's? Can we? Is there any way we can make America decent again?
2: No.
3: And not write to strangers horrible things? This would be from Ryan. Also, once you get through the spelling and grammar and just,
2: right.
3: It's incomprehensible. Subject line is Biden Library. There isn't one yet.
2: There's
3: just
2: no Biden Library,
3: his
2: right?
3: Presidency, so I don't really even get the subject of the... All right, here, just to turn it down, but help me get through it. His salutation is, little boy. That's for me.
2: You?
3: Yes. This is the thing now, whether it's Michelle Obama or whatever, you're a dude.
2: Maybe he saw your lack of boobs and thought you were a little boy.
3: I went with the young part. I'm like, oh, boy. Thank you. For one,
2: I'm bracing myself.
3: You brace yourself for your part.
2: Okay.
3: For one, you look horrible, and your voice sounds like you've been smoking for 40 years.
4: Oh, my God.
3: Which makes me think your downstairs is an Arby's. What?
2: I wish it were an Arby's. That would be delicious.
3: That would be delicious.
2: Yeah.
3: I don't get it. What is it?
4: We'll get back to that.
2: You're downstairs.
3: My vagina smells like roast beef? But I thought I was a little boy.
4: Well, people refer to the look of a roast beef sandwich.
2: Beef curtains,
4: a woman's area.
3: Oh, that's romantic. Uh-huh. That's romantic.
4: So and Arby's
3: no wonder you're gay. If you called this one woman's beef curtains. Oh, uh-huh. Bella, thank you. See, what are we going to do without Bella?
2: Well,
3: she had explained that to me. Oh, so I am a little boy who also has a vagina made of roast beef.
2: Right.
4: Yes.
2: It's a birthday
3: sauce. So far, this...
4: Oh, my God.
3: Wow. Well, this takes on a whole... Now I like this hate letter even better.
2: Uh-oh.
3: Okay. You love Biden. Okay, guilty. And... said he's the third best economic president. Yes, because he was so named in a ranking of economists or historians, whoever put that particular list together, but okay. Please update your gay audience. Is everybody gay, apparently? Our entire... Okay. On the progress.
2: On progress 127.
3: No, that's not what he meant. On the progress, something.
2: No,
3: Biden
2: I think
3: ranking,
2: that's what he meant.
3: I don't.
2: I think that's what he meant. Progress 127.
3: Your gay audience. Okay. And that.
2: Uh
4: oh. Oh, no. Here we go.
2: Let's see what he says.
3: I don't need to use the word, do we?
2: Sure, use it.
3: And that fag.
2: Uh-huh.
3: All right, I got permission, gay audience. I apologize. He just had to get this in before the end of Pride. Because we're, Pride ends next week.
2: That isn't all he said about me.
3: And that fag that thinks he's a muscular guy. Oh, I don't think he... I think there's pretty objective evidence.
4: Yeah.
2: I've never said...
3: Look at you with your delusions of being muscular.
2: I've never
4: said... You never said you were.
2: No.
4: Everyone else says you are.
3: Okay. He lets...
2: I let what?
3: I can't say that word.
2: What?
3: He lets in his... Okay. Make fun of Pete for working out. Okay, I will. Thank you. Because Pete Hegseth is a femme.
2: Yeah. Oh, someone was triggered.
3: Make fun of Pete for working out. You have a guy that puts a in his mouth and in his...
2: Don't knock until you try it.
3: Wait, it's...
2: Seriously.
3: He's not done. He is AIDS. Okay. Wow, Ryan, that is... Thanks for all your thoughts this morning. That is
2: that's a taunt from 1998.
4: I was going to say that.
3: Thanks for your 1989 insult, of course, but okay.
4: Oh, felt a little outdated there.
3: Wow. Is he related to this baseball player? What is
2: this guy?
3: Do we have to get all these in before the end of Pride?
2: Oh,
4: yeah.
3: I mean, MAGA ex MLB star post vulgar but Christian anti LGBT tirade.
2: Uh huh. He plays for the Giants.
3: Maybe it's that guy. Maybe it's the same guy that wrote
4: that. That is so hilarious. You're literally playing, like, at Stonewall, but it's fine.
2: Yeah, exactly.
3: A controversial former San Francisco Giants player has gone crazy online in a lengthy homophobic rant against his ex-team's Pride Night debacle. Okay, so he doesn't play anymore. None of really his business anymore in his old team. So he maybe has... I'm going to say that is the letter the guy that just wrote to me under the alias. What's the alias? Because he has obviously a lot of free time on his hands.
2: Uh-huh.
3: Yeah, we see you.
2: He seems to know a lot about gay things.
4: He does.
3: Yeah, super hyper focused on that.
2: What he knows what gays do in bed. I wonder why.
3: And I say that with all. I say that with all my heart and my roast beef vagina.
4: Arby's.
3: I'm getting hungry.
2: Oh God. When is she back?
3: I love you with all of my meat curtains, Ryan. That this little boy can muster. This insult certainly makes sense. Like, pick a theme stick with it.
4: Yeah.
3: Okay. I sound like I've been smoking 40 years, really? Okay.
2: Listen to your old bits, and your voice has dropped.
3: Mama's of a certain age.
4: Yeah, I was going to say, it sounds natural, though. You don't sound like a smoker.
2: No.
3: I've never smoked a second in my life.
2: You don't sound like old Lucy.
3: Okay. Except when I get sick.
2: Right.
3: Okay, hang on. I'm done. Aubrey Huff is his name?
2: Okay.
3: Aubrey. Okay. He took to X, of course. That's where all the cesspool swimmers swim. His thoughts on... he said... Because they're talking about... They're wearing Pride... What is
2: they
3: it?
2: Were
3: pride
2: wearing, they were wearing rainbow hats, and some players were against it, so they put Bible verses on those hats. It was a big thing.
3: Oh, got it. I remember. I can't keep track of every homophobic thing.
4: It happened on some other teams, too. Yeah.
3: Okay. All right. He said, I'm not wearing this gay bolt...
2: well, he's an ex-player, so he didn't have to.
4: He didn't have to. We're not asked.
3: Right. Yeah, no one asked you to.
4: You're not
3: or your
4: this.
3: Opinion. Queers don't watch baseball anyway.
4: I know a bunch of queers that watch baseball.
3: That's kind of a broad brush. Okay. They watch The View, enjoy therapy, and fudge packing sessions.
4: Well,
3: who doesn't like sweets?
4: Why did he throw therapy in there?
3: Anyone inside the LGBTQ community or those who support them don't like what I just said, I say to you, go yourselves and
2: Christian.
3: Eat a... I mean that in the most literal sense.
2: Yeah, well...
3: Well, that's not a... Telling a gay guy to eat a... You're not... What are you... That's a... Oh, no. Don't sentence me to that.
2: He seems to have a deep understanding of what goes on in gay guys' beds, too.
3: Wow. Okay. All right. Well, I offer my roast beef vagina to anyone else that's hungry.
2: Eating a... No, thank you. While I'm eating a sausage?
3: You know what? How do we recover from this today and move on with the show? It's hard to... Okay. Thanks for that, Bella. Now I'm not going to get that out of my head.
4: Oh, yeah. Of course. Got to leave a mark somehow.
2: Yeah.
3: Do not want to share that with my girlfriend. That'll be stuck in her head. She's vegetarian. So I'm in lots of trouble. All right. Hey, you know what? We have Clint Kirshner, John Fugel Singh, and Brooklyn Dad Defiant all coming up on the Big Friday Show. 19 minutes after the hour. Hi, Bob and Seska. We're having a little family meeting. Hi. Welcome.
5: Yeah, sorry if I sound a little nasally. I've been sobbing for the last 20 minutes.
3: I know.
5: 25 minutes.
3: I know.
5: Yeah.
3: Don't worry. I already snotted Gary on Bella for you, so.
5: Yeah. Well, Gary Player's caddy says Bella has been the best board op. Most powerful.
3: More powerful than Hitler on the board. Yeah.
5: Right there. Hitler, board op.
3: Yeah.
5: I don't know if you know that.
3: The Genghis Khan
5: so much.
3: Of radio engineers. Yeah. Yeah.
5: Mao was an amazing board op. He board op for Rush Limbaugh.
2: That's it.
5: It was a crazy pairing, those two.
3: You are a delight, Bob Seska. You just are. You see how we weave
2: current
3: news into our present tragedy here on the Stephanie Miller Show. Hi, Bob.
5: Hi.
3: You know, someone, we already made the joke, or he's going to refill the reflecting pool with Brando, but you and I love Idiocracy, and you just can't, you cannot, the fact that there is now a fence and tarp around, the reflecting pool that you were.
5: Everything is the paint on the back of his hands. That's everything he does. The tarp in front of the Kennedy Center, the green paint.

0: pool back into the Potomac.
1: Yeah.
0: Oh, my God. There's going to be a tarp over all of D.C. before he leaves.
1: Right. The blue-green algae that is in the reflecting pool is toxic to marine life.
0: Of course.
1: And they decided to dump it all into the Potomac River. And then if you rewind, I don't know how many days or weeks ago it was, but Donald complaining about how Obama used river water to refill the, which is what should have happened in the first place.
0: Yeah.
1: It's because they used D.C. city water to fill the reflecting pool.
0: Right.
1: And it has a special chemical in there that orthophosphate or something like that, that causes the blue-green algae to grow, which is killing the ducklings, which is, Lord, what an incredible metaphor for the entire Trump MAGA era. Unbelievable.
0: You just said the metaphors keep rolling in. Trump kills ducks. And then this that he said, the 350-foot gash made by a very sharp knife or razors is, I thought it was box cutters. Is it razors?
1: Yeah.
0: Is actually numerous slashes over a very long 350-foot length. Oh, so now it's lots of little slash gashes.
1: Yes.
0: Yeah. It was purposely and criminally done, and somebody had to work very hard, probably in the dark of night, to create such a condition. And you just said when my dementia-suffering grandma was nearing the end, she used to see space aliens and invisible people outside her bedroom window. Donald sees vandals with box cutters. All of these monologues, Bob, just every day you watch them and you're like, oh, my God. Literally is my mom's dementia center.
1: Right, right. And we really have to question whether or not Donald believes this is all happening. Because it used to be that he would just lie, and he knew he was lying. That was this whole scam.
0: Right.
1: And now he's gotten to this place where I think he's delusional. I think he believes his own lies. I think he genuinely believes that radical left Dems infiltrated the reflecting pool and took a razor blade and made gashes or slits in the paint of the reflecting pool and peeled it up deliberately. And not just one gash, as he was clear to point out. It's a whole series of gashes forming one. See, this is the elaboration of someone who is, I think, mentally nearing the end of his executive competency.
0: We were saying, I don't even know if it was the G7, whatever his last rambling, but people were saying, like, you really can't tell anymore what's dementia and what's ignorance and what's lying and whether he knows the difference anymore. You're absolutely right, Bob.
1: Oh, yeah. And then last week at the G7, talking about how, well, Saudi Arabia has ballistic missiles, so Iran should be able to have ballistic missiles. I mean, there's reflecting pool stupid, and then there's, oh my God, he's destroying American foreign policy and endangering the world stupid.

0: Stephanie Miller.
1: This is that K-pop that the kids are listening to.
2: It is.
3: Welcome, my roast beef curtains and I welcome you to the Stephanie Miller Show, as does this F-word that likes to eat.
1: And my AIDS.
2: I just can't get over how outdated.
1: I know.
2: you got AIDS.
3: You're an 80s era homophobe. Okay.
1: Oh, yeah.
3: Got it. All right. I cannot wait to talk to Glenn Kirshner. I have my, abort the court shirt on for a reason, obviously. Luke Russert posted yesterday. Today, our esteemed Supreme Court made it easier to carry a gun into a grocery store, decided a bipartisan 1990 immigration law that gave protection to asylum seekers fleeing inhumane circumstances was wrong, and three, made it harder to sue corporations that sold cancer-causing weed killer. Dear God, everyone gets worse. Ruling gets worse than the last. I was asking when birthright citizenship is, but it's just unbelievable. And they said that all the things that he said previously to Trump about Haitian, none of that has a racial overtone at all. Yeah, like nothing that was just said about us has a home.

0: homophobic.
1: Yeah. Kagan and Sotomayor weren't having any of that in their dissent yesterday.
0: Yeah, yeah. No, the dissents are the only thing giving me life.
1: Yeah.
0: Can I just say, because we do hate, we hate everyone day, because obviously everyone hates us.
1: I literally hate everyone
0: so
1: today.
0: So Bella's leaving us. She's the only one that has any, you know, who's not bitter. I've been bitter since the third grade.
1: No.
0: She's still young enough to feel hopeful.
2: By the time I got to the fifth grade, I was very bitter.
0: Mm-hmm.
2: Very, very bitter.
0: Mm-hmm.
2: A bitter, bitter person.
0: Yeah, yeah. You never forget the first time you're told you have roast beef curtains. Okay. can I just... Oh, this is my hate everybody post. Bella says... oh, no, sorry. Somebody else. It's cut off on the left. Okay,
1: okay.
0: don't know who it is. Yeah. I don't have an answer to the Democratic family fights, but I do know those ideologues who bailed on Hillary, Joe, and Kamala got a reminder. SCOTUS is indeed on the ballot every time. Yeah, here, here. Okay. Sorry.
1: Yeah, what's going on over there?
0: I've just got a lot of... yes, this one, just in a related post. Shame on every single one of you who actively undermine Kamala Harris and Hillary while we're at it. Because of Republicans, we are stuck with this, yes, Supreme Court. So maybe let's focus on voting them out in November instead of eating our own. Here, here, here, here. Farmer in Virginia. Hey, Farmer, welcome.
3: Happy Friday, y'all.
0: Hi. Go ahead.
3: Mama, I wanted to piggyback on something you said yesterday, but first I want to say, Bella, thank you so much for being part of the show. You made an amazing show even better.
4: Thank
3: I look
4: you.
3: Forward to seeing your name on the big screen, and I really look forward to coming and working on your campaign when you finally run for office.
0: When she's president, yes.
1: Yeah,
4: yeah, we'll see.
0: Don't
4: thank
0: forget,
4: you,
0: don't forget who started sucking up early.
3: Right? Mama?
0: Yes, yes, baby.
3: Listen. I think you're right, and I want to tell you my theory. John Fugelsang shot this down the other night, but I believe they dragged him off to Camp David last weekend for conversion therapy. He's been saying a lot of gay stuff lately.
1: Yeah?
0: I'm with you. Yeah, I'm sure it was another medical thing that they didn't want to have to report a trip to Walter Reed. He doesn't go to Camp David. He's not a camping person or an outdoors person. Ugh, the cover-ups. Endless. 29 minutes after the hour. Glenn Kirshner next.
5: With AI and robotics and state of the job market and wages being depressed, people are getting absolutely killed right now. The right has no answer and no solution to anything that's going to make your life better. Trump is focused on the green algae and arresting people who he claimed vandalized the memorial. And by the way, if we're going to arrest people that are vandalizing our memorials, may I suggest we arrest Donald Trump?
6: This is a disgrace.
5: And put him in an orange jumpsuit.
6: This is a disgrace.
5: It'll look really good with his hair. But ultimately, they've got... Yeah, that was a good one. But they've got, I liked it, and then there was a delay, so I was like, dang it, it didn't hit. We got to get back to focusing on people, because I just always think about that old Paul Wellstone quote, is politics is about the improvement of people's lives, and we're so far away from that right now. We've got to do better on that.
0: By the way, Mike, I've been waiting for a laugh in this room for 20 years. Anyway,
4: good luck with that, Stephanie.
5: You guys were telling me about Adam Schiff coming in all the time. Are you telling me he didn't make you guys laugh?
1: Yes, he did.
0: Well, those spam texts and scam emails flooding your phone, they are not random. 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
7: Hi, and welcome back. Just 940 days left to go in our countdown to liberty. That's a nice little dust devil behind me out here in the middle of Arizona. It's the 4th of July is coming up, so we decided to take a trip across country and see if America is as screwed up as Donald Trump says it is, or as great as he says it is. depend on what he's saying and when. But let's start with the fact that the war in Iran still isn't over, and the Supreme Court is overturning our civil rights every day as we speak. It makes for an interesting time of year, you know, as the old saying goes, and the old curse, may you be born in interesting times. But that's the way it is with Donald Trump, isn't it? So let's all take a break for a second and just enjoy the fact that it still is the United States of America, and we can still do with it what we want, unless you listen to Donald Trump, and then we're all screwed, blued, and tattooed. The war in Iran, well, I wonder if it'll ever end. Anyway, have fun this weekend and next. That is a pretty cool dust devil, isn't it? We'll catch you next time.

0: I'm actually fascinated by Nixon as a character in history. I think that his historical legacy is enjoying a bit of a renaissance, but I think deservedly so. If Watergate happened tomorrow, it would be like a 12-hour news story. Like the idea that it would have taken down a presidency is crazy.
1: Crazy. That's the sitting vice president of the United States saying Nixon was not, in fact, a crook. Okay.
2: I think Goldwater would beg to differ.
1: Your party, yes, of Law and Order, ladies and gentlemen. Wow.
3: Thank God. Former U.S. Attorney Glenn Kirkland is here.
4: Get me Glenn Kirkner. Glenn
3: Kirkner. Former 30-year federal prosecutor Glenn Kirkner.
5: I can listen to him talk all day.
3: Who has answered the call for his country once again.
5: We got that Glenn Kirkner now, and I feel okay.
1: Glenn, I forgot to ask you, can you stay 5 to 6 hours today?
2: I think he has other things to do, Stephanie.
6: Anything for you, Steph.
2: Don't say that, because she'll take you up on that.
1: No. My show isn't even that long, but, you know. you know, Chris makes a joke, but yes, my dad's running mate, Goldwater, was one that told Nixon. That Republican Party is so long gone that you literally have the sitting vice president of the United States saying, by the way, the same thing that those of us on our side have said. If Fox News and right-wing radio existed, Nixon would still be in office. They're saying, like, that's a good thing. Right? That, he could have gotten away with this.
6: It's an accurate thing. It's a horrific thing for the country and the American people. But I can't disagree that if we allowed propaganda to take over the minds of the American people, then, yeah, we would be stuck with nothing but Richard Nixon's and Donald Trump's for the rest of, you know, eternity.
1: Yeah. Unbelievable. So I am obviously wearing my Abort the Court shirt for a reason. Where do we even start? So we mentioned the dissents. Justice Sotomayor, quote, this is the man who falsely claimed Haitians were eating people's pets and called Haiti a filthy, dirty, disgusting country. The court somehow decided that wasn't racial hostility akin to declaring water isn't wet. Justice Kagan. Yeah. Said the evidence the Haitian plaintiffs have offered includes statements by the president so repellent and racially inflected that the majority declines to put them in print. Just your thoughts on just this one.
6: Yeah. So first of all, Alito is an outright liar, period. And he's going to get to the result he wants to get to. Evidence be damned, Constitution be damned. But even more fundamentally, Steph, you know, this is the Supreme Court helping Donald Trump destroy the principle and practice of humanitarian protection in America, period. You know, this is the opposite of what America should stand for, and I used to think did stand for. We're destroying humanitarian protection, and the Supreme Court is complicit in that. Shame on them.
1: It's, you know, people are all over it, of course, online. Just, you know, give us, you're tired, you're hungry, you're, oh, F it, the Supreme Court said, forget that. What's written on the Statue of Liberty. David Jolly, who our friend, who, speaking of former Republicans, decent humans, who I'm happy to say is ahead in his Florida governor's race, he said temporary protected status is exactly what it says it is, temporary protection for people who fled violence, instability, and danger. In Florida, our large Haitian community plays a major role in our economy, our communities, and our cultural vibrancy. To send Haitians or Syrians back to the violent conditions they fled would be cruel, dangerous, and deeply wrong. This kind of brutality done in our name is unconscionable and a contradiction of the American way. Here we are again. The cruelty seems to be the point, right?
6: The cruelty is the point. And, you know, if this doesn't continue, look, we're always looking for the points of light, and sometimes they're really hard to see amidst the Trump-induced darkness. But, I mean, Steph, if this does not inspire us to fight for actual Supreme Court reform, then I don't believe anything will.
1: Yeah, well, exactly. I mean, that's the other thing that I saw all over, social media. Our friend John Pavlovich said, to hell with the Supreme Court. The majority of these justices are morally compromised, beholden to a fascist, and have abandoned the laws of this land. History will count them as traitors to this nation and threats to humanity. I just think it's a deal breaker to say you're not for expanding the Supreme Court at this point, don't you?
6: Yeah. Expanding the Supreme Court, instituting a mandatory code of ethics that, if violated, can result in actual sanctions. And the other thing, Steph, we have to go to the front end of this process. We have to stop letting these judges lie in their Senate confirmation hearings. When they do it, when they deceive us about what they will do if they're confirmed. We prosecute them for lying to Congress. This is not rocket science. It's just good government 101.
1: Yeah, to our point, Jasmine posted, we can't live with the Supreme Court for years and years. The untold damage they're doing to this country is staggering. The next Democratic president should seek to expand the court to an ideological balance. It should match the number of circuit courts, as we've said over
6: exactly.
1: and over again. 13.
6: 13. Nine is not a magic number, right?
1: Right.
6: In our nation's history, we've had 5 Supreme Court justices. We've had 10 Supreme Court justices. Let's raise it to 13 to at least norm for the increase in population and caseloads.
1: And let's talk about just the racism behind all of it. David Heath said, allowing people fleeing for their lives to seek asylum is a basic human right recognized by the United Nations. The Supreme Court today handed down 2 devastating opinions, making it virtually impossible under the Trump administration to seek asylum if you're not white. I mean, that's really what it is.
6: It's no secret that that's what the elitos of the world want. They want a white Christian nation, and they're doing everything they can, including ignoring the text of the Constitution to try to get us there.
1: Okay, what's so much to talk about? This is once again becoming the show where I ask the smartest people in the world the stupidest questions ever. But this reflecting pool nonsense. Huh. I just okay. Because this is going to have to, this is in a court filing. So, we don't seem to trust anything out of the Trump administration,
2: no.
1: But Park Service claims in a court filing the pool lining was cut with a razor, which appears to be a Trump conspiracy theory. And you always talk about when, you meet the cold, hard light of a courtroom, right, and need evidence.
6: Yeah.
1: But wait.
6: So let's just do a quick recap. Donald Trump first said, and I quote, "This will last for 50 years. You'll never have a leak. It's very strong. You couldn't if you had a knife. I don't want to give anybody any ideas. If you had a knife, you can't even cut it. It's so strong, so powerful. It's like powerful rubber." Well said, Mr. President. And then days later, he said some knucklehead with a box cutter cut, get this, a 350-foot gash right down the middle of the reflecting pool. And now we have this Trump, official, this Park Service employee, and I'm not suggesting he was lying, mind you,
1: right.
6: A guy named Frank Lance, who submitted this little 2-page affidavit, and here's what he said. I was expecting to see, oh my God, they're going to put in a sworn statement that they submitted to the court. There was a 350-foot gash in the reflecting pool, just like Donald Trump assured us, and here's what he said. He said, there was some damage to the reflecting pool, including a caulk over the foam sealant that was cut with a sharp knife or razor and destruction of delaminating surface material. What the omission screams volumes, because if it was a 350-foot gash, you would have said it. We don't know if this was a 2-inch gash.
1: Yeah.
6: We don't know. He doesn't even know. Was it a knife? Was it a box cutter? Was it a tear? We don't know.
1: And also,
6: this is absurd.
1: There's reporting. Even if that's true, who knows what it was? Or what, it had nothing to do with the algae and the, what do you call it?
2: Hydrogen peroxide.
1: Right. Oh. And the blue paint.
2: Yeah.
1: Has nothing to do
6: with
1: it.
6: The peeling paint was everywhere.
1: Right. This is obviously just something Trump seized on to go, oh, this mm-hmm. is the problem with the whole thing. Yeah, Stinson said vandals with, quote, sharp knives or razors cut the bottom of a 2,000-foot by 167-foot reflecting pool in the most surveilled city in America. No one saw it or caught it on video. News sources are reporting this as fact. I think they might actually have a lower estimation of our intelligence than Republicans do. I mean, boy, our trust in government, even in media, is just at an all-time low for a reason, right?
6: Corporate media is not doing the American people any favors by just regurgitating whatever some Trump employee says. And think about this. The guy who put this in writing could be fired unlawfully by Donald Trump at the drop of the hat. Do you think these people are also laboring under pressure? I'm not excusing them if they're involved in misrepresentations, but, this is pretty obvious.
1: Look at the Postmaster General. Right. It's someone posted, it's not the job of the Postal Service to pick and choose which pieces of legitimate mail to deliver. I mean, the fact that he's trying to use the United States Postal Service to stop mail-in balloting. Can you talk about that for a minute, Glenn?
6: Well, most importantly, the courts are blocking him. I mean, in the last 4 or 5 days, he's just lost spectacularly in case after case after case. The weaponization case, the Epstein files case, the mail delivery case, voter suppression. I mean, he really is circling the drain. I don't know if that drain is at the bottom of the reflecting pool, but he's circling the drain here. I mean, let's not mistake his bravado as a sign that he is making progress and winning new supporters. He's not.
1: Yeah. I mean, Gavin Newsom posted, wow, Donald Trump is holding affordable housing hostage so Congress passes his voter suppression bill. He's literally delaying help for families struggling to afford a home in order to make it harder for married women and black Americans to vote. And someone reposted that and said, Gavin Newsom's right. Not only is the SAVE Act a voter suppression bill, but if passed, it would give the loathsome piece of crap, whatever, complete control of voter rolls, where he'd be able to delete registered Democratic voters. America has never faced an enemy as dangerous as Donald Trump. Not to mention a lot of Republicans vote by mail, too, right?
6: Yeah. And all of these voter suppression efforts will fail. And, you know, the thing is that the SAVE Act, when I think there's reporting that Donald Trump said, I don't want any other legislation passed unless and until you pass the SAVE Act. It's really the Save My Butt Act, because he knows he's going to get impeached once the Dems take the House. And he knows there's going to be aggressive congressional investigations and oversight, which will begin to expose, among other things, the financial double dealing and grift that he and his family have been involved in.
1: Yeah. So I want to focus on the victory. You know me with the happy clappy. I want to focus on the victories, too. Judge Denise Casper just overturned Trump's voter suppression executive order and permanently blocked it. Now his order will not affect the midterms or any future election. Thank you, Judge Casper. I can't keep track of which thing is which. Which executive order was this?
6: This was it was a multi-pronged attempt at voter suppression, and the most important, the most offensive and odious provisions were stopped. There's a stop to it by Judge Casper up in Boston. So, you know, he's trying. He's desperate. But I'm telling you, Steph, he's going to fail. He's going to fail on all fronts. He's even probably going to, you know, send his armed goons to the polls. But none of it will stop us from voting.
1: Well, yeah, I mean, and also just what we keep saying about, you know, any of us that went to grade school know that, you know, federal government does not control elections. That is the purview of the states. And so someone else was commenting on the Boston federal judge, Denise Casper, just issued a ruling that, quote, the Constitution does not grant the president any specific powers over elections. Invalidating Trump's executive order requiring voters to show photo ID at the polls, the Justice Department is expected to immediately appeal. Well, with all these bad rulings at the Supreme Court, that's always our next question. Now what happens when it goes to the Supreme Court, right?
6: It is a concern. But, you know, I can see why they did what they did on the temporary protected status and the asylum cases. I mean, they had a law to fall back on. I think they're going to get the birthright citizenship case right, probably in a 7-2 vote with Alito and Thomas voting that, you know, to heck with the express terms of the Constitution. I also happen to think they're not going to give the federal government the power to regulate voting, which is expressly contradicted by the Constitution. But again, it's a corrupt Supreme Court, so it's anybody's guess.
1: Well, and you mentioned about sending troops to the polls. Trump calls for sending federal troops into cities. I'd love to do Chicago, because Chicago is potentially a great city, but you're going to lose it. It's got to be done. I'd love to do it with Los Angeles. I'd love to do it in New York City. We remove the bad people from those cities so they never come back. And Joe Walsh said, so this is all part of his plan to F with the midterms and try to keep Democrats and minorities from voting. I mean, talk about that for a minute. I mean,
6: My money's on Chicago. My money's on, you know, Minneapolis, Minnesota. My money's on L.A. My money's on New York, because you know what? When they try these heavy-handed and unconstitutional immigration enforcement operations, they get beat back by the citizens, figuratively speaking. Yeah. And the same is going to hold true, I think, if they try to if the federal government tries to invade the states to suppress voting. I think it will be the same result.
1: So let's end on a victory again, all right. Major legal victory for our friend and yours, Katie Fang. Judge Emmett Sullivan has granted Fang's motion for a preliminary injunction ordering the Trump administration to move forward on key transparency measures in the Epstein Files case, including defending redactions, producing additional records, and publishing the disclosure log required by law. Can I say God bless the Mark Eliases and Katie Fangs and Glenn Kirshners of the world? Because we've just gotten numb to this, like you say, that's what he's obviously panicked about, accountability on every level, starting with the Epstein.
6: And let me add a hallelujah chorus to Judge Emmett Sullivan, who issued this preliminary injunction, which does nothing more, Steph, than direct the federal government, the Department of Justice, to comply with federal law. That is really not a reach, but the Judge Boasbergs and the Judge April Perrys and the, I mean, there's so many judges, including Trump-appointed judges, who are holding strong and pushing back against the Trump administration. Yeah. So, you know, I'm, as long as the federal bench continues to hold strong, but the Supreme Court, I know, I think we're going to weather the storm. I think we're going to get through it. And then what's most important come January 2029. Is accountability for these crimes.
1: Yeah. One last one, just because, you know, we try to say it every time that Supreme Court is on the ballot. These midterms could not be more critical. Matt said, watching the Party of Freedom at the SCOTUS write every single opinion in favor of the executive branch and mega corporations and against individual rights, marginalized people and victims sure is something. The lone exception, of course, being the right for individuals to carry guns onto private property against the owner's wishes. What an effing country. I mean... We have got to turn back the tide on all this. I think it was Adam Kinzinger we were talking about yesterday, Glenn, said every principle of my dad and Goldwaters and every Republican I've ever known, every principle of their party.
2: Gone.
1: Right?
6: Yeah. We've given up on humanitarian protection. We've given up on true equality of opportunity. And we've given up on trying to keep our kids safe from gun violence. And this is the country that six Supreme Court justices who are emboldening Donald Trump are trying to create, but F them, we're not gonna let them.
1: That's right. Oh, there it is. There's our marching orders. We love you, Glenn Kirshner. We won't see you next week,
6: because
1: happy 4th of July. We'll see you week after.
2: That's right.
6: Love
2: you.
6: Weeks. Okay,
1: see you guys.
6: Bye.
1: All right, 50 minutes after the hour. The analogy people are making that, you know, he and Putin both started wars with much weaker countries and lost, basically, right?
7: Not even basically, all right, guys. Get this out of your mind if you think that there is any component here where the United States has won this war. The von Clausewitz said that war is politics by other means. And another philosophy is that to victory means that you have imposed your will upon an enemy and they have capitulated. Well, if that's the case, Iran has won. Because they have imposed their will upon us. We're paying them. We paid them $24 billion of their own money back. $3 billion has been delivered in cash, by the way. 2 weeks ago, it was rumored the Emiratis went there and delivered it. The Iranians have now confirmed that. And then they are getting a $300 billion reconstruction fund, double the amount of what they lost in this war, including their armed forces. With the United States guarantees, Iran has won this war. They control all levers of this. Ballistic missiles still in their favor. Nuclear materials still in their favor. Leadership made faster, more adaptive, and more hateful still in their favor. Proxies still getting money from them and fighting. And the Strait of Hormuz is now coming under their control and Oman's control. They just met yesterday. They're going to be able to make up to $80 billion a year charging fees. So explain to me what we won. We lost. Thank you. Good day, sir.
1: Yeah. And by the way, it looks like Zelensky is holding all the cards after all. Looks like it's Iran and Zelensky holding all the cards, right?
7: Holy cow, Zelensky's got those cards flying, buddy. They produce 1 million drones a year now. They are doing 1,000 drone attacks per night on Russia. They have savaged almost 25% of Russia's oil industry. Gasoline's being rationed. You're allowed 5 gallons every 3 days in most of Western Russia. And you get to sit and watch drones blow up oil refineries on television for sport. It's almost a World Cup event. So Ukraine is now in the phase where they are definitively winning this war.
1: Yeah. So now, speaking of Russia and Russian assets, Tulsi Gabbard. This is why I'm wearing my Hillary was right about everything shirt. I also have a Kamala was right about everything shirt. I should make one Malcolm Nance was right about everything first.
8: Yeah.
7: That's a good one.
1: But, I mean, this stuff is just, do we have the, where's the Kamala one? Can we play that for Malcolm? This was from the presidential debate.
9: It's unfortunate that we have someone on the stage who is attempting to be the Democratic nominee for President of the United States, who during the Obama administration spent 4 years full-time on Fox News criticizing President Obama.
10: That's ridiculous.
9: Criticizing people on this stage as affiliated with the Democratic Party. When Donald Trump was elected, not even sworn in, buddied up to Steve Bannon to get a meeting with Donald Trump in the Trump Tower, fails to call a war criminal by what he is as a war criminal, and then spends full time during the course of this campaign, again, criticizing the Democratic Party.
1: You know, Malcolm, you talked about this whole thing, you know, before the 2016 election, and that's what we were always saying. Her support for Bernie Sanders was never sincere. It was about exactly what you wrote about, you know, getting the Republican elected, getting Trump elected.
7: Yeah, now we find out that Tulsi Gabbard, this entire time while she was quote-unquote director of national intelligence, was taking her orders from her cult guru leader.
1: Yeah.
7: She was communicating to him the inside politics and the activities of the Directorate of National Intelligence. We have no idea what intelligence assets and material may have been compromised by her. This guy was a pro-Moscow shill. She was under the sway of Svengali there, right? Or the Hawaiian Rasputin.
1: Yeah.
7: And telling him and doing as he bidded.
1: Yeah.
7: Look, we're going to find out this may be one of the greatest intelligence compromises in U.S. history. But, you know, I'm afraid to say, and this it sounds horrible. I'm saying this as an intelligence professional.
1: Okay. Roxanne says the Supreme Court is explicitly sanctioning Trump's very pointed and ongoing hatred of Haiti. It is all so f***ed up. Indeed it is. Karen in Chicago. Hey, Karen, welcome.
11: Good morning. I, with everybody else, I am so pissed off. Here's the thing. First, Donald Trump says that they're only going to go after the criminals, and we saw how fast that shifted. Okay, now Megyn Kelly is out there talking about how you have to assimilate or leave.
1: Right.
11: Assimilation, what does that even mean? Because I'll tell you know who assimilated? Jews in Germany.
1: Yeah.
11: They assimilated. They consider themselves German first.
1: Yep.
11: And look what happened. So don't believe anything these people say. And as white people, we need to start getting real. Okay. We need to start standing up to this racism.
1: Yep. Absolutely. Karen, hear, hear. All right. John Fugelsang coming up.
12: Donald Trump is holding affordable housing hostage until and unless Congress passes his voter suppression bill. Just think about that for a second. He would rather make it harder for us to vote than make it easier for us to afford a place to live. Why? Because he doesn't give a shit about any of us. A housing bill passed. It was bipartisan, which basically never happens anymore. It was veto-proof and passed both chambers. It builds homes, kicks the hedge fund vultures off our blocks. It brings costs down. Republicans are out there saying they care about housing, and for once, they actually sat down with Democrats and did something about it. The stage was built yesterday. His own people up there bragging on camera, and Trump, pen in hand, cancels it. Of minor importance, he says, calls up Mike Johnson and goes, nobody really cares about housing. Really? Really, Don? No. You don't care about housing. We care about housing. You care about yourself. Protecting yourself, enriching yourself, tearing down D.C., destroying the reflecting pool, building yourself monuments, slapping your name on other presidents' memorials. We're drowning, and he's standing over the only bill that might help, going, nice little housing bill you've got here. Be a shame if something happened to it. This is the only thing he cares about, because he knows it's existential. He knows if he loses the House, maybe even the Senate, then it's game over for him. guardrails, constraints, accountability, investigations, hearings, impeachment for the third time, and that office he's clinging to keep himself out of a prison cell could be poof, gone. That's the ransom. The SAVE Act, want to register? Passport or birth certificate in person, your license doesn't count. 69 million women changed their names when they got married, like me, so it won't match. And now that's our problem. Half of Black Americans under 30 don't have an ID matching their name. This is a machine built to peel us off the rolls, and he calls failing to pass it a national emergency. That's his emergency. Not that we can't afford to live, that he can't decide who gets to vote. So let's call this shit what it is. He's holding our homes hostage to save his own ass. He'll price out a generation, turn away your mother at the polls, and burn this whole democracy to the studs, all to keep his demented, saggy, stupid ass out of a prison cell. He doesn't give a shit about anybody but himself. How many times and in how many ways does he have to say it before the people who voted for him finally fucking believe it?
8: Sexy Liberal. This year, one show only in Southern California.
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22: Hi, and welcome back. Just 940 days left to go in our countdown to liberty. That's a nice little dust devil behind me out here in the middle of Arizona. It's the 4th of July is coming up, so we decided to take a trip across country and see if America is as screwed up as Donald Trump says it is, or as great as he says it is, depend on what he's saying and when. But let's start with the fact that the war in Iran still isn't over, and the Supreme Court is overturning our civil rights every day as we speak. It makes for an interesting time of year, you know, as the old saying goes, and the old curse, may you be born in interesting times. But that's the way it is with Donald Trump, isn't it? So let's all take a break for a second and just enjoy the fact that it still is the United States of America, and we can still do with it what we want, unless you listen to Donald Trump, and then we're all screwed, glued, and tattooed. The war in Iran, well, I wonder if it'll ever end. Anyway, have fun this weekend. And next, that is a pretty cool dust devil, isn't it? We'll catch you next time.

0: Some more political news. Yesterday, during a closed-door meeting with Republican lawmakers, Trump got into a heated argument over Iran with Senator Bill Cassidy. And at one point, Cassidy tried to calm things down by calling Trump brother. We actually got a hold of the audio. Check it out.
1: Come on, we gotta get along, my brother.
2: Wait, you're my brother?
1: Well, not actually.
2: I can't believe you're my brother.
1: No,
2: Did you get a 23andMe?
1: No.
2: Should we start a band like the Joe Bros?
1: No.
2: Open up a burger place like the Wahlbergs?
1: No.
2: Start a podcast like the Kelseys?
1: No.
2: Put on suspenders and fight Bowser like Mario and Luigi?
1: No.
2: Do a magic show with tigers?
1: You think Siegfried and Roy were brothers?
2: Who are Siegfried and Roy?
1: What?
2: What?
1: What?
2: What?
1: What?
2: Sell suits like the Brooks Brothers?
1: No, sir, we're not actually brothers. I was just trying to connect with you.
2: You lied to me. I'll never forgive you. Throw him in the reflecting pool.
1: No!
3: No more ridiculous than our actual timeline.
4: Well,
3: I'm glad we talked to Glenn about this ridiculous. So this was the White House press release. Crazed, deranged lunatics have once again exposed their hatred for America with a cowardly, deliberate act on one of our nation's most iconic landmarks, the newly renovated Lincoln Memorial, blah, blah, blah. President Trump was right from the beginning. Fake news hacks and so-called experts immediately rushed to mock him, call him a liar. Yes.
4: Uh-huh.
3: And blame Trump, his administration's successful renovation instead of the vandals. So they released a grainy photo of a woman touching the reflecting.
4: Uh-huh.
3: Okay, as Glenn said, this is not evidence, and no one trusts anything the White House says.
4: Right.
3: And there, as I was saying, there's already been reporting. First of all, there's more evidence that it was from the motorcade, any damage to the actual, what he caught, Trump's motorcade, any damage to the actual pool. But again, had nothing to do with the algae and the blue paint coming up.
4: Right. If someone went in and cut it with a box cutter, they should be able to produce the video of it, and they haven't.
3: Yeah, by the way, someone posted, hey, FBI, your lack of sixth grade biology education is showing algae doesn't produce seeds. That's not how that works at all. I mean, there was the reporting. Remember that yesterday somebody posted, well, the FBI found algae seeds or something.
4: Oh, that was a hoax.
3: Yeah, right. But it went all
4: right
3: over MAGA land, right? Like the FBI is reporting blah, blah, blah.
4: Right.
3: Jeff in Michigan. Bella, it's for you.
5: Hey.
3: Hi, Jeff.
6: Hey, Bella.
5: Hi.
6: Hey, I want to say goodbye. I want to say goodbye because we barely got to know you. We're not going to be able to go to the wedding now or be at the baby showers or any of that. We're going to miss you. And for Stephanie and Chris, I'd like to say you're both right. Those emails you read, those guys knew way too much about homosexual activity.
4: They certainly did.
3: More than we do, ironically.
4: Yeah, really?
6: Yeah, I believe they are self-loathing homosexuals. I'm a proud father of a gay son and proudly support the community.
4: Thank you. We love our straight allies.
6: Well, happy Pride to you.
3: Thank you.
6: And Goodbye, Bella. Aww. We're going to miss you.
3: Aww. Thank you.
6: That's so sad.
3: Thank you, honey. I know. We all has a sad.
4: We has a sad.
3: All right. Bella's with us. And her last day's next Thursday.
5: Next week, yeah.
3: All right. Scott says the Supreme Court just green-lighted Trump's plan to destroy the U.S. system of asylum and refuge for those fleeing violence, persecution, and disasters. This inhumane ruling goes against basic American values, will lead to immense suffering. The court is little more than a political arm of the Trump regime and the white nationalist MAGA movement. Boy, howdy, I'll say. Maxwell Frost on this yesterday.
7: This horrible Supreme Court decision is in line with what Donald Trump wants to do. He is trying to rid our country of black and brown people. And he's trying to make more people undocumented, ripping away their status.
4: That's right.
3: Yeah. Yep. Senator Ed Markey.
4: Ed Markey.
8: This decision will place in grave risk the lives of people, and Trump wants to send TPS holders back to unsafe conditions, and it's the far right extremists sitting on the Supreme Court who has just let him sever this critical lifeline for Haitians and for TPS holders from all around the world.
3: Yeah. Wow. If this doesn't, Pee Wee German doesn't send chills up your spine. Yeah. Here's Stephen Miller yesterday.
9: In the first Trump administration, President Trump ended TPS for Haitian illegals and was frozen by the courts. The Biden administration came in. They flew Haitians right over the border by airplane, dumped them into American towns all over the country, particularly in Springfield, Ohio, destroying these tight-knit communities.
3: Oh,
9: and we
3: God.
9: Can finally remove these Haitian illegal migrants from the United States.
3: What's that, Chris? Yes, it is always better in the original German.
10: Mm-hmm.
3: Okay. Are we really? He's seriously back to the eating the dogs and the cats of the. Okay. CNN. Or yes.
4: He basically accused them of making this nation less pure. That's what
3: yes,
4: he said.
3: Yes, poisoning the blood is.
4: That's
3: is,
4: what
3: is,
4: he
3: is
4: said.
3: Literally Hitler's yep. speech.
4: Yes.
3: Yes. Yes, everyone was like, wow, Trump's SCOTUS case boiled over when Sotomayor blindsided Alito with blistering dissent. And then he did a dissent to her dissent. Did he? Didn't he dissent to her dissent? He's such a disgrace. She talks about she talked about the moral imperative of allowing asylum seekers who are fleeing serious persecution from coming to America, allowing them to come to America. She recalls incidents from Nazi Germany era, mm-hmm. specifically one episode when 900 Jews were on a ship trying to get to first Cuba and then to the U.S. I know it's we're getting numb to all of it, but it was an extraordinary and horrible day at the Supreme Court. Bill in Madison. Hi, Bill.
11: Morning, Stephanie.
3: Morning.
11: That grainy photo's got a better chance of being Bigfoot than somebody with a box cutter.
4: Right.
11: But you were talking about.
3: Someone was saying it's like the movie No Way Out. They're trying to slow down the tape because it's him. He's the vandal.
11: It's the Loch Ness. You were talking about assimilation, and I'm serious, man. I'm pretty much fed up with all these Amish. And they're just not assimilating fast enough. And come on, man.
3: Get a car.
11: One horsepower cars.
3: We're sick of you with your clop, clop, clop. Get a car. What's wrong with you? Assimilate. All right. Let's go back to the other debacle of the war in Iran.
4: Okay.
3: Governor Wes Moore.
12: If you're looking at who's thinking about it from a holistic perspective, frankly, I think it was the Iranians who actually wrote the art of the deal and not Donald Trump. Because they have actually gotten everything that they have hoped for out of this deal. And do you know who is not? It's the American people, where the American people continue to pay more in gas, continue to pay more in energy, continue to wonder why hundreds of billions of dollars are getting sent overseas.
3: Iran just attacked a ship in the Strait of Hormuz, yep. which apparently is not open, Chris, just to update you.
4: That's not what Trump says.
3: Right. Trump reiterated his claim that Iran is desperate to make a deal. Oh, yeah. He did that right after it was reported that the country struck a ship in the Strait of Hormuz. Iranian officials warned ships they must navigate the strait through its territorial waters. Trump claimed Iran no longer controls the passageway. Once again, Trump is lying, and Iran has more credibility because that's the world we live in, sadly. Trump told a gathering of farmers that Iran is negotiating from a position of weakness. Right. He did not mention the aforementioned strike. Iran wants to make a deal with us very badly. We probably will. I think we will, but the strait is open. No.
13: Computer says no.
3: No. We knocked the hell out of them, and now we're negotiating for permission of pure strength, pure strength. We know that, and the strait's already open, and we're setting records in the strait. Wow, he is really, seriously deluded. The president then told the farmers they will be able to sell their products to the lovely country of Iran. That's another thing that Iran shot down immediately, is him saying mm-hmm. part of the deal is that they must buy American products, and they're like, there's no such way.
4: Yeah,
3: we can do whatever we want with the money. It's just everything he says.
4: It's a lie.
3: Yes.
4: It's a lie.
3: Flat out lie. All right. Also, I believe we talked again about how fantastic the economy is doing.
4: Yeah.
3: Mm-hmm. Yeah. Senator Elizabeth Warren.
14: Your job would be to advise President Trump on economic policy. Is headline inflation higher today than it was in February 2025?
15: I do not know exactly what the headline inflation was on January 20th, 2.8%. Headline inflation now, the last one was year over year, 4.2%.
14: Okay, so is 4.2% higher than 2.8%?
15: Ranking member, yes it is.
4: Why are we having stupid conversations like that?
3: Because we're in the stupidest timeline that has ever existed. Okay. Wildly dramatic CNN data reporter Harry Enten.
13: You know, if I was a Republican member of Congress and I'm listening to President Trump, the only words that enter my mind are, oh, God, no, what are you doing? And that is because the issue has not gone away at all. Google searches for affordability. Look at this, up 500% this week versus the pre-2026 average. In fact, Johnny B., they reached, you have it going across the top of your screen, reached an all-time, well, I couldn't get the pen. There we go. All-time high this week. So, no, the issue of affordability isn't going away.
5: He needs to get in. He needs to act or do stand-up.
4: Yes, I really,
3: apart for him.
5: I really want him to have a stand-up special. I think his calling is... He's right, oh, God! He's like a cameo
3: with his charts
5: or something.
3: Yes. With his charts and graphs.
5: Yeah. Can we please get on that? God.
3: Steve Ratner said, Iran isn't the only adversary getting enriched by Trump's foreign misadventures. Trump's treasury waived Russian oil sanctions for 98 days through June 17th, generating $22 billion in new income for its war machine to continue attacks on Ukraine. Okay. Oh, here's the one, by the way. Iran posted, America falsely claims our unfrozen assets will buy their agriculture. Interesting. The only crop we're harvesting is what you planted. Decades of mistrust. It's organic, abundant, and homegrown, but apparently the U.S. only exports GMO soybeans, broken promises, and trash talk.
4: Oh, goodness.
3: Oh, my gosh. Someone just said, so anyway, Iran publicly just fact-checked the orange pathological liar and his bootlicking administration, the laughingstock of the world. Yeah, absolutely. Everything he says just gets, like, disproven in real time, right? The minute he says, oh, we control the strait, Iran blows up a ship in the strait.
4: Yep.
3: Unbelievable. All right, I need a little Kyle Kalinske, please.
4: Okay.
3: Thank you.
16: He wants to take your money and give it to a bunch of asshole CEOs who make slush funds and have yachts that have yachts inside their yachts. He wants to give their money, give your money to them. As you f***ing starve, as grocery prices go up, as you can't pay the bills, as you can't pay for gas. He wants to super serve the Epstein class, the billionaire robber baron elites, and the left wants to make sure working people are looked after.
3: Yeah.
4: And after watching Below Deck, I know that those yachts have yachts inside those yachts.
3: Yes. They do.
4: They do. They really do. They're tinders.
3: Representative Fletcher said the purported concerns about waste, fraud, and abuse that we keep hearing are really belied by the facts of last year and a half. President Trump has pardoned, according to the New York Times, at least 70 allies, donors, and other people who have been convicted of fraud, including being convicted of defrauding the United States government through Medicaid fraud. The president is pardoning them. Okay. It's too much to keep up with. It really is.
4: Uh-huh.
3: Anyone else? Thank God it's Friday.
4: No.
3: Okay. One last one. Nelia says, we will never not be furious about how we are being forced to waste our time, money, health, and sanity watching a bunch of abject morons learn stuff most of us knew since childhood. Like if you stop giving flu shots to people in close proximity, there's a good chance a bunch of them are going to catch the flu. And the reason we got to endure this decades-long coordinated right-wing media agenda to make it patriotic to ignore people who actually know what they're talking about on every subject. Oh, that's make America have people that know stuff again. How about that? Mm-hmm. Is that a slogan? Mm-hmm. People that know stuff about stuff. Okay, you know who knows stuff about the Bible? John Fugelsang.
4: He does.
3: My ecclesiastical MOOC will join us in just a bit. 19 minutes after the hour.
17: Good morning.
18: Good morning.
17: Congratulations, Bella.
5: Thank you.
3: She's going to run a studio in like 1 to 2 months, so I would start sucking up now.
18: Oh, I cannot wait for her to be like, I'm sorry, you don't have an appointment.
17: Get it, Bella. Get it, girl.
3: Thanks for coming in. We're going in a different direction. Okay.
4: A direction away from you.
3: Away from you.
17: Frangela. I don't quite know. I've never heard that name
5: before.
17: Frangela.
3: She's already forgotten all of us. Okay.
5: No.
3: Bella got a big new job. She wants to be a screenwriter, so she got a big new job.
5: I did.
3: At a manager's office that manages screenwriters. So she's following her dream, our little Bella.
18: That's right. Oh, just as a piece of advice, Bella, I learned the hard way that killing the person who had the job before you does not help you.
5: Yeah, the girl who has the job, right? She's too nice. I couldn't do it.
18: Don't even bother because it doesn't work like that.
3: Where do you even want to start on the reflecting pool? God Bless America posts, I've lived in D.C. my whole life. A mouse farting on the mall would be caught on camera. But Fat Caligula wants you to believe a vandal carved a swath of pool line of the length of a football field with a box cutter in one of the most public places in the city, and there's no video.
18: Can I just say, though, that I thought he had secured D.C. I thought D.C. was safer than ever because he's got the National Guard patrolling it. Somebody was able to do that amount of damage to a national monument in your completely safe city.
3: Yeah. And also, new government documents obtained by the New York Times show that while NPS workers found two cuts in sections of foam between the pool's expansion joints, those were not directly related to the American flag blue coating that's now peeling or to the algae that has turned the pool a bright shade of green. Not to mention, it's because he drove his motorcade over it.
18: Thank you! It's
3: like, do you know how much the beast weighs? Like 11 billion tons, right?
18: Thank you! They broke it more. And it's, you know, it's $14 million of the people's money gone down the drain. You know, I've seen people putting up other ideas there, like replacing Jackie Kennedy's Rose Garden and just filling it in with dirt and making it a walkable site. Wow. You know, all kinds of different things because they just keep breaking things.
3: And we knew that he would get to blaming Obama. Like, we do it as a punchline, and then on cue, we're always going to get to the black guy did it.
18: I'm going to tell you something. We are some wily people, black people. I mean, if you don't watch us 24/7, we are for sure doing crazy stuff.
3: By the way, you know what has the most amazing reflecting pool would be the new Obama Presidential Center. I don't know if you've seen that.
5: Oh, my goodness.
18: Oh,
3: so
5: fabulous.
3: I'm still on my high. I'm still on my buzz from last week, from that, like, joyful explosion we saw, you know, that happened at the Obama. And can I just say, D.L. Hughley hit back at Bill Maher on Instagram, stating it's getting harder to listen to him. Maher mocked the design and the cost of the Obama Presidential Center, calling it an alien Dubai building. Hughley accused Maher of a double standard, noting that he never complained about other presidential libraries. He stressed the complex's vital black history. Hughley concluded they're drifting apart as an older black man and an older white man.
18: Well, that's because he's a bigot. Like, I don't know how else to
3: but
18: say it.
3: Also, it can be summed up, as we said yesterday, in one thing, Angela. He wasn't invited. Every major celebrity and comedian in the world was invited, not Bill Maher. So he's just bitter.
18: Yeah, because Bill Maher's awful.
3: Yeah, yeah.
18: Like, you don't invite him to your party.
3: Here's D.L. Hughley on this.
19: You know that Bill Maher and I used to be pretty good friends. As a matter of fact, he came to my 40th birthday party. I was a regular on his show quite often. I think that even though we had different opinions, I respected him. I think he even now still is a tremendous comic. But I think that where we diverge is, I think that he's an older white man and I'm an older black man. We're all becoming what we would have been anyway. And I think it's harder for me to listen to him now because it's so diametrically opposed.
3: Yeah.
18: Yeah.
3: No, go ahead.
18: He's awful.
3: Yeah.
18: No, I mean, I remember, like, comments like when he's talking to Neil deGrasse Tyson and he says something sciencey, some big science work,
3: yeah, yeah.
18: Right?
3: How dare he?
18: And Bill Maher looks at him and goes, is that Ebonics?

0: Yeah. 25 minutes after the hour. Chris, what? Who said, I like places like in California, even though I don't like to admit that I go to California, but it's beautiful. Who said that?
1: Ken Paxton. I read that this morning.
0: Oh, come on. You're not playing.
1: He grew up here.
0: Right.

0: No, that was a terrible guess. That was it's Mango Mussolini on the fictional reflecting pool vandal because we live in the stupidest timeline in the history of ever. Can I just say, President Obama said Trump's tone changes completely when they meet face to face. Quote, when he's in front of me, he doesn't talk like that because he knows better. Thank you. He is a giant coward and a see. Ugh, that's exactly right. That's the way all bullies operate. And have I done another, she was right about everything today about Hillary? In March 2016, Hillary Clinton gave one of the better speeches of her campaign in order to focus on the undeniable importance of the Supreme Court, something long understood by conservatives. She noted the generational damage that could be done by her opponent, potentially impacting everything from reproductive rights to voting rights to same-sex marriage and beyond. People said she was fear-mongering for votes. I'm thinking about that a lot today. It's I Hate Everybody Day here on the Stephanie Miller Show. Okay, this is why these elections, hello, Supreme Court, once again on the ballot, everybody. Robert Garcia, I'm glad he is on the case about the elections.
1: I think we should all be very clear-eyed about this. There is no question that Donald Trump is going to try to interfere with our elections. He's already done it. He's already tried to steal a presidential election. He's already tried to interfere with local registrars of voters. So we should just look at his history of actions and look at what he's going to do in the future. So we have been preparing with partners across the country. There are organizations already mobilized on the ground. We've been working with legal teams across the country to ensure that we are ready.
0: Yeah. Rocky in Chicago. Hi, Rocky.
2: Good morning, crew and mama, and I love you guys. You keep me sane in this knuck and futz world we live in.
0: Yes.
2: And Trump will still spin in all his minions, Lord have pity on their souls. I'm calling about the Supreme Court. They might as well call it SCROTUS because they're the Supreme Court Republicans of the United States. Mm-hmm. And, man, it's just crazy. We live in crazy times, but I appreciate you and Tom Hartman. You keep me sane in this crazy world.
0: Thank you.
2: That's all I got to say. Oh. And nice to know you, Bella. And good luck in your future endeavors.
3: Thank you.
2: Good luck to us all.
0: All right. Best of luck to all of us. Good night and good luck. Okay. You know what? Who doesn't need luck? Because he's the most wildly talented man maybe in the universe.
4: Who?
0: John Fugelsang.
4: Oh, yeah.
0: Joins us next. 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
5: Hi, and welcome back. Just 940 days left to go in our countdown to liberty. That's a nice little dust double behind me out here in the middle of Arizona. It's the 4th of July is coming up, so we decided to take a trip across country and see if America is as screwed up as Donald Trump says it is, or as great as he says it is, depending on what he's saying and when. But let's start with the fact that the war in Iran still isn't over, and the Supreme Court is overturning our civil rights every day as we speak. It makes for an interesting time of year, you know, as the old saying goes, and the old curse, may you be born in interesting times. But that's the way it is with Donald Trump, isn't it? So let's all take a break for a second and just enjoy the fact that it still is the United States of America, and we can still do with it what we want, unless you listen to Donald Trump, and then we're all screwed, glued, and tattooed. The war in Iran, well, I wonder if it'll ever end. Anyway, have fun this weekend and next. That is a pretty cool dust devil, isn't it? We'll catch you next time.
6: Immigration is one of the most controversial and morally complex subjects in both America and modern Christianity, one that demands both nuance and thoughtful stewardship.

atheist discourse. Historically, the Christian right hasn't been interested in that, but they're divine at reducing things to catchy xenophobic catchphrases. Build the wall. Send them home. Go back where you came from. Deport them all. Keep America American. Stop the invasion. Jobs for Americans, not illegals. No amnesty. The God of the Bible consistently takes an unambiguously compassionate stance towards immigrants and strangers. Jesus commands individuals and nations to welcome the stranger and warns they'll be judged by how well they do it.

0: There's a reason why Donald Trump is still here. God's will is that his work is not done. By the way, our president knows that.
1: Oh, God.
2: That would be noted psychophant Tom Emmer.
1: Of Minnesota.
2: Yes. Yeah. Okay, this guy might have something to say about that. Wow! His work,
3: his work isn't done.
2: Hi, good morning, John.
3: Good morning. Oh my God, where to begin? It's really nice to watch the Republicans and Donald Trump reach that special phase of every toxic relationship, known as the finding out. I've been enjoying that.
2: John, this is why you wrote a bestseller, Separation of Church and Hate. I was listening to somebody, an ex, you know, Christian woman or whatever, but just talking about how much churches pushed Donald Trump to their congregations subtly and not so subtly said they should vote for him. Like the most unchristian man I think that we've ever experienced.
3: Well, I don't know about that. I mean, Andrew Jackson was pretty much a monster. We've had some pretty bad presidents in there, but yeah, in terms of this level of fake Christianity, not since segregation.
2: Yeah.
3: Not since racial segregation have we seen this revoltingly false level of Christianity. Like Tom Emmer, like a guy who despises Jesus as deeply as Tom Emmer and most of the Republicans in the Senate do. I mean, going off on, he said, Minnesotans are so afraid you're going to call us a racist, you're going to call us an Islamophobe. No, most Minnesotans aren't. You know who aren't? The ones who aren't racist.
2: Yeah.
3: The Minnesotans who care about racism aren't afraid of being called racist. The ones who don't care and don't mind racism, guess what? You're already in the stadium. And he's saying, like, Somalis don't assimilate. If they don't assimilate, they should go back to where... What is this guy talking about? These are the Republicans who've said our whole lives, liberty, freedom, liberty, freedom. And now that means conform, brown people. They're revoltingly false Christians. And you know what? They just despise. You know what I hope happens? I hope someone buys their home title and they're the last to know. Because that could happen, Stephanie. Do you,
2: you know
3: that?
2: And they can use your equity. They can take out loans using your equity.
3: Oh, these crooks, they do this online. They get your home's equity. They
2: All right,
3: just
2: listen.
3: And I'm sitting here with my collagen peptides and the clean phone. I don't have time for this.
2: I love that people are quoting you online. As John Fugelsang has observed, MAGA Christians practice a Jesus-free version of Christianity. I mean, you always talk about welcome the stranger. Look at these Supreme Court rulings by these white nationalist Christians on the Supreme Court, right?
3: That's why I wrote this book, because you don't need to fight with these Christian people. Make them fight with God. I've said this before, but you just go to them and say, look, man, I appreciate it. We have to have some standards on who comes in the country. But if you're as tired of these people calling Christian refugees illegals as I am, again, Donald Trump hired these people in two different centuries. They don't care. They just want to punch down and beat up on poor brown Christians. And almost 100% of these deportees have been Christians. So here's all you say. God of the Old Testament demands us to welcome the stranger, commands us to treat the alien as one of our own. His son Jesus shows up. Matthew 25 says individuals and nations are going to be judged, heaven or hell, by how well we welcome the stranger. So ask your uncle racist, why should I listen to you and Donald Trump and reject God and Jesus? Because the Republican Party needs you to reject both God
2: What if
3: and
2: Uncle
3: Jesus.
2: Racist isn't home and Aunt Denside answers the phone? Should we leave a message?
3: It depends on if Aunt Denside's allowed to answer the phone. Sometimes Uncle Racist wants her to submit to his governing authority. You know how it is, Steffi.
2: Yes, I do.
3: You want to be a godly wife, don't you?
2: Yes,
3: I do.
2: Yes, I do. I get all trad wifey around you. Okay, so...
3: By the way, what if Trump is feigning dementia just to humiliate J.D. Vance during the Iranian negotiations? Wouldn't we have to respect Trump? Wouldn't we owe him an apology? If Trump was feigning all this dementia just to destroy J.D. Vance's time with Iran, I'd respect it. I really would. I'd shake his hand.
2: You said J.D. Vance has the smug confidence of a man who has seen Trump's cholesterol numbers.
3: I mean, what else? What else could it be? My God.
2: So the other
3: Donald Trump's cholesterol is so high, ducks are dying now.
2: So you always mentioned Jesus never mentioned homosexuality or abortion. I, it, this just, The fact that Roe v. Wade is gone, I mean, before these latest egregious Supreme Court rulings, but this one, some leaders in the national anti-abortion movement are working behind the scenes to build a coalition willing to support the idea of criminally charging women to get who get abortions.
3: Exactly.
2: The White Rose Resistance, you've heard of them.
3: They want the death penalty.
2: Yeah, led by Seth Gruber, has been circulating a position toward that end. This is him in 2026. He said, if they, Democrats and liberals, continue to embrace every promise of the serpent, they will vaccinate trans and abort themselves into extinction. It doesn't seem like he has anything to worry about.
3: These little bitches are never going to get interviewed by mainstream media that knows the Bible and asks a hard question. They're never going to get confronted about their blasphemy. They live in these Christian nationalist bubbles where they can lie about what's in the scripture all day, and the white folks at home nod and drool on the clicker. And it's a complete lie. We see it this week with what's going on with the Somalians. I mean, what the Supreme Court did yesterday, like, there's no way to measure how much these people hate everything the New Testament actually says, because these Somalian folks, right, 350,000 human beings, overwhelming majority Christian, invited here after the massive earthquakes, after the assassination of their president. And we talked about this, Steffi. These folks have been living here years now, working, paying taxes, raising kids, and racists who have never met them have tried to persecute them and drive them away. These are the people that Trump and J.D. Vance lied about, saying they were eating the pets.
2: Yeah.
3: These people have worked so hard, and our own State Department has said that it's not safe for Americans to go to Haiti.
2: Yeah.
3: Our own State Department says we shouldn't go there. And these guys are fighting to send these little girls, these families, these children, back to this beautiful nation that is so beset with violence that our own State Department says we can't go to. We had a few Republicans break with Trump in April and voted to let them stay here, because they have so woven themselves into our healthcare economy that if you get rid of them, a lot of folks are going to lose their nurses right away. When you deport hundreds of thousands of people who are literally staffing your hospitals, it's not just racist cruelty, it's a staffing crisis. And so the Republicans came through. They defied Trump and said, yes, these people can stay. And yesterday, the aristocrats on the Supreme Court said, send them back to their deaths.
2: Yeah.
3: Yep. That's what happened.
2: So, John, we talk a lot of the funny side of, you know.
3: Sorry, I'll be preachy. I'll be less preachy for the rest of the broadcast.
2: Oh, no. That's why you're here.
3: Thank you.
2: No, we joke all the time about the, you know, hypocrisy, the right-wing hypocrisy. But these are two really sad stories that, you know, have to do with everything you always talk about. Church leader, child rapist, dies by suicide in Pennsylvania jail. And Utah youth pastor dies by suicide in jail while awaiting trial for 2006 murder of his wife and underage sex. So let me just give you these details.
3: Yeah, that's not the happiest ending for those stories.
2: Yeah. This is a Lehigh County man, this is Pennsylvania, who was found guilty of rape after he was accused of sexually molesting a teen friend of his stepdaughter over the course of several years, including being discovered with the victim in Mexico by federal agents, was found dead in his prison cell. The victim told the court she was 8 when she first met him as a friend of his stepdaughter. When she was 13, he began to sexually assault her while giving her drugs and alcohol. He held a position of trust as a church group leader and youth soccer coach.
3: Of course he did.
2: He rented an apartment blocks from her house. She said she regularly picked her up to take her to school in his truck, where they would get high and have sex. She said he told her, it's our little secret, insisted she call him daddy. She told detectives she felt guilty and terrified to tell anyone, especially after seeing him become physically violent with his wife.
3: Poor girl.
2: Again, it's literally, Chris, we must have a story every day.
4: A
2: church leader, it's a pastor,
3: the Roberts Court,
2: man of God.
3: Has the Roberts Court pardoned him yet? Because that's got to be coming before
4: will.
3: Dinner time, right?
4: Yeah.
2: Yeah.
4: You know it will.
2: And the second one, a former Las Vegas youth pastor accused of his wife's murder in a 2006 fall at a Utah National Park died of... He was head of an extradition hearing. He died of suicide as well. He began having a close relationship with a young girl when she was 14. And he was her youth pastor. The girl's mother said they long suspected the wife's mother said he played a role in her death because of the girlfriend. So he pushed her off. I don't know.
3: Oh man!
2: You know, as a man of
3: can
2: God,
3: we, go
2: did.
3: On, we need to go on more long car rides together, Steffi. I need more stories like this in my life.
2: God.
3: Wow!
2: But
3: I didn't know any of this. I'm sorry. I spent my entire week wearing all black at night and dumping algae in the reflecting pond. I had no idea this was going on. I've been with Al J. Antifa all week. I didn't know it was that bad. But
2: And because we're almost at the end of Pride Month, people are trying to, what, you know, get all their homophobia out all at once. I don't know. Chris and I got a fantastic hate letter that we read off the top of the show.
3: Yeah.
2: But
3: what do they say? What are these little breeders saying now? Let me tell me what the closet Nellies are saying.
2: Oh, my God.
4: Oh, they said, I am AIDS.
2: Oh, yes, you are right, in human form.
4: I am AIDS.
2: Yeah, we're like, ooh, thanks for the 80s insult.
4: Uh-huh.
3: Okay. Wow, Chris, I did all those fundraisers for you.
2: Okay, so
3: there's nothing wrong with homophobes that hot sex with many men won't fix.
4: He knew more about gay sex than I did. So
3: I bet he did, too. Mm-hmm. These homophobes think about gay sex more than you do, and that's a lot.
4: Yeah.
2: And also, he called me a boy.
4: Yeah,
2: which I was.
4: And he said that your down there was made of Arby's.
2: Right. I have roast beef curtains, even though I'm a boy. Something.
3: Well, I almost respect him for that. I'm sorry that there's losers in America. Turns out they vote, too. We need to beat them because we have greater numbers.
2: Yep. So one last one. Bella, please take your organ out for one last time.
3: This
2: for the mega.
3: 14 million. 14 million for a pond that looks like matcha tea. Go on.
2: I love matcha. Green tea is so good for you.
5: Yummy.
2: Okay.
3: I'm just saying, for 3 million, I would have filled the whole thing with Evian and I could have rented 2 dolphins. For 3 million, I could have done that for them.
2: This is the MAGA ex Major League Baseball player. If you've heard this guy, San Francisco Giants.
3: Yes, let's talk about that bitch. Go ahead.
2: He said, "Let's see. I am not wearing this gay bull." Well, first of all, he's not playing anymore, so no one's asking
4: right.
2: him to wear the pride
6: me,
2: thing.
6: Me. Gotta make it about me.
2: Queers don't watch baseball anyway. They watch The View, enjoy therapy, and fudge packing sessions. And anyone inside the LGBTQ community or those who support them don't like what I just said, then I say to you, go yourselves and eat a... And I mean that most literal sense. I feel like telling a gay guy to go eat a... is not really the insult that he's hoping for.
3: Not really the take you want it to be. Yeah. Wow, I'm so depressed to know that an ignorant bigot said something stupid on the internet. I had no idea this was going on. Oh, no. Yeah, and by the way, that's all Book of Genesis, which is not anti-gay whatsoever. They're literally fighting over the rainbow.
2: I'm sorry, I have sullied you with my roast beef curtains, my sweet summer child.
3: I'm going to use that on my one on my kid before the night's over. Yeah. I'm going to find a way.
2: My Arby's vagina and I.
3: What I'm saying is homophobia is a rejection of Jesus. You can't feel this way towards gay people and then say that you agree with the Sermon on the Mount. You have to reject the Beatitudes to discriminate and be cruel to your gay and lesbian brothers and sisters who Jesus never, ever, ever, ever disparages. Yeah. Jesus orders you to love them. Jesus hates the death penalty, doesn't hate gay people, and these people aren't really Christian. And if we don't call them out, we are letting them frame what religion is. And if you don't call the fakes out, then you're putting MLK in the same basket as the KKK.
2: Yes.
3: I mean, that's it, right?
2: You if we don't, are my personal...
3: Prove the fake Christians are fake.
2: My personal comedy, Jesus, which is why I've been begging you for years to do this. Give me the Sermon of Mount Me.
3: Yes, the Sermon of Mount You. Where do I begin? I need a testament to talk about Mount You.
2: All right, fine. I have one last shot. Sexy Liberal LA, one show only
4: this right.
3: year. I can't wait.
2: With Mark Hamill, Glenn Kirshner, and more superstars to be named
3: Please,
2: later.
3: I'll be getting Steffi very good and liquored up on stage to have my way with her before the encore.
2: To see my Arby's curtains.
3: All right. You have the meat.
4: You have the meat.
2: Yeah. Okay. The Sermon of Mount Me. That's funny. I didn't get enough credit for that. Okay. I love you. Goodbye.
3: It's very funny. I'm sorry. I wish we didn't have to end on this imagery. It's going to be with me the rest of the day.
2: Me too.
3: Have a great one.
2: Bye.
3: And happy 4th of July. I won't see you next week.
2: That's right.
4: Happy 4th of July.
2: Yes. All right. Love you.
3: Bye.
2: 47 minutes after the hour. Good morning, sir.
7: Morning. How are you?
2: Where do we even start this morning?
7: You want to talk about Senator Collins?
4: No, we could.
2: Yes.
4: Good Lord.
2: Go ahead.
7: Her team needs to keep her away from a microphone.
4: Yes.
7: I mean, every time she opens her mouth, she's defending her vote for Brett Kavanaugh, which is the most indefensible vote from any senator representing a blue state on the planet. Like, it's awful. She's got to get away from that. Otherwise, Graham Plattner's going to win by 20.
2: Yeah. So. Yeah. I mean, I don't know what is the latest polling. Do you know?
7: Probably up, I would guess, average 3-4%.
2: Yeah.
7: So it's close.
2: Yeah.
7: Okay. I mean, look, his let's say defects as a candidate have hurt him. I'm not going to pretend like they haven't, and they're to me deeply troubling. But he's still in the pole position. I mean, it's a D+8 state, I believe. Maine is pretty blue.
2: I saved a Lincoln Project post for you. They said, we have a new message for Democrats. Attack, attack, attack. Trump is corrupt. He's butchered the economy. His DOJ operates like mob lawyers. Every voter knows it. Stop looking backwards. Stop with the endless focus groups. This isn't complimented. He, complicated. He's weak. Finish him.
7: I mean, I think I have a yes and for that. Like, it's right. Yeah. We should go on the attack. We should be hitting Trump hard, but we have to articulate our vision for the future of
4: absolutely
7: this country.
4: So yes,
7: I think Democrats everywhere in red states and blue states and everywhere in between have to embrace some version of economic populism and make sure that people understand we can use the government to have a direct and immediate impact in their lives, because with AI and robotics and state of the job market and wages being depressed, people are getting absolutely killed right now. The right has no answer and no solution to anything that's going to make your life better. Trump is focused on the green algae and arresting people who he claimed vandalized the memorial. And by the way, if we're going to arrest people that are vandalizing our memorials, may I suggest we arrest Donald Trump and put him in an orange jumpsuit? It'll look really good with his hair. But ultimately, they've got – yeah, that was a good one. But it's, they've got – I liked it, and then there was a delay, so I was like, dang it, it didn't hit. But we got to get back to focusing on people, because I just always think about that old Paul Wellstone quote is politics is about the improvement of people's lives. And we're so far away from that right now. We've got to do better on that.
2: By the way, Mike, I've been waiting for a laugh in this room for 20 years. Anyway,
5: good luck with that, Stephanie.
7: You guys were telling me about Adam Schiff coming in all the time. Are you telling me he didn't make you guys laugh?
4: Yes, he did.
2: He's very funny.
4: He's a very funny
7: I know. I was going to say he's one of my funnier clients. I love him.
4: Yeah.
2: No, he's done Sexy Liberal with us. He's very funny.
7: He's done stand-up a couple of times.
2: He does do stand-up. We've been.
4: He did an improv stand-up night where he actually did stand-up, and he was great.
2: Yeah.
7: Yeah, he's good.
2: Yeah, yeah.
7: When your client calls you and says, I'm doing a stand-up night, as a consultant, you get nervous.
2: Yeah, you're like, oh, no. Oh, no. So speaking of doing real things for real people, the Senate on Monday overwhelmingly passed a bipartisan bill aimed at lowering housing costs, sending the legislation to the House. Senate Democrats had both sides don't do it. Senate Democrats had attempted to include an all-out ban on companies buying single-family homes. Republicans fought to soften the language. So the final bill, it's at least restricts companies who already own more than 350 single-family homes from purchasing more. Mm. Five Republican senators voted against it, Johnson, Lee, Paul, Scott, and Tuberville. It largely, Mike, is Democrats fighting for all of these things. They sometimes have to, and this is only because it's right before the midterms to me that they even drag Republicans this far, right?
7: Well, I have a bold take for you this morning, Stephanie.
2: Okay. Well, that's why we call you.
7: That's right. Democrats are good. Okay. Democrats are good. They're not perfect, but they're good. All right. And I have a lot of qualms with the party, and I have a lot of qualms with the leadership and stuff like that. But by and large, every member of the Democratic Party is trying to do something that's going to improve your life. Even if you disagree with it, they're trying to help you. And Republicans aren't doing that. They're always standing in the way of progress, okay? And every single time that we have had a piece of legislation that has been stalled, it has always been because 49, 50, 51 Republicans vote against it. They do not have any backbone or clarity or ability to advance this legislation. And by the way, I'll note, on housing, Donald Trump, one of the core central promises of his campaign, and he said it multiple times last year in particular, he said, we are going to stop these companies from buying all of these houses. We're going to stop China from buying all of these houses because China's buying up our real estate too. They're not doing anything about that, okay? He said he was going to sign an executive order, never did it, okay? And so these guys are all talk, no action. My dad always calls them atnas is what they are. And again, if we get back to a Democratic Party that one will keep trying to do these things, but will use power the same way that Trump uses power to do stupid stuff and corrupt stuff, then we might actually be able to get something done. And then people will trust us again and believe that government can be a force for good.
2: My Kevin in D.C. Hello, my Kevin. Kevin. Kevin in D.C.
4: Yes. Hello? Kevin! Oh, you know better than that.
2: Come on. All right. I'm going to have to go to one of my other favorite dudes, Representative Ted Lieu.
4: All right.
8: What's causing him to chicken out again? Is it Taco Wednesday? Or is it side effects from a drug? We don't know. This erratic behavior of the president is very concerning. He has trouble staying awake at multiple White House events and cabinet meetings. He has clearly some weakness in one of his arms. He's got swelling in his hands. And the White House needs to come clean. What we know is there's a report saying that one person in America got this special new drug. It was a 79-year-old person who was very high profile. And this drug can only be given to someone under the compassionate use provision, meaning you do that if someone basically has a terminal illness.
2: It was him. You know it was him. It was Trump.
4: Right.
2: I love that Ted Lieu just says the stuff everybody should be saying, right, out loud, about the Epstein files, about all of it, about the health cover-up.
4: Yeah. That's why the White House is taking notice and is starting to insult Ted Lieu online.
2: Yes, yes, exactly.
4: Like we reported yesterday.
2: All of our Dems need to be out there talking like that. Joy Reid, my goddess.
5: The moment he's gone, everything that he has placed his name on, the name will be removed, just like the Kennedy Center. I mean, he put a tarp over it so no one can see his shame of having his name taken off the Kennedy Center. But those who oppose his fascist regime want his name removed from everything. We want him to disappear from history. We want him to be erased from history. We don't want anyone to ever remember him. And that is his biggest fear, right? That no one will ever remember him.
2: Ay. By the way, so, you know, because he just went and had his whatever scream fest with the Republicans. So there's a lot of pictures of him and John Thune together.
4: Yeah.
2: And I know it's just one stupid thing among the mountain of lies that he's told, but this is when the White House released the results of his physical last month, it listed him at 6'3", as Trump has long claimed, but on Wednesday, standing beside Thune, who is widely reported to stand 6'4", he clearly is at least a head taller than Donald Trump.
4: Right.
2: It's so ridiculous, but they have to lie about everything. Back in 2012, he listed his height as 6'2", on his New York driver's license. So then he, first of all, grew up. Mm-hmm. An inch, no. Prince William, who was also widely reported to be 6'3", you've seen there's a million pictures of them together. Clearly, he's much taller. The weight, they said, what did he say? By his weight, the weight makes people just laugh out loud, right? They said 224 pounds last year, 238 pounds this year. And then, you know, everyone does the side-by-sides with the athletes. It's so, like, completely laughable. Mm-hmm. And so one pollster made the point, the real problem is he's built so much of his brand around hyper-masculinity and being a tough guy, and so much the MAGA cult-like behavior about is his brand of being a strong man. I mean, that and him being appointed by God or whatever we just talked to John Fugel saying about, it's just the most, like, outwardly laughable things. Unbelievable. Oh, all right. Oh, the guy, I'm trying to keep the crazies in... In line, the Waffle House teleporting FEMA official.
4: Yeah, this guy.
2: Yeah, we love
4: him.
2: He's
4: back?
2: No, he's gone.
4: Oh, okay.
2: No. The top FEMA official.
4: He teleported out?
2: To a Waffle House.
4: Okay.
2: That guy has been pushed out of the agency. Why?
9: Why?
4: Aww.
2: Why?
4: He was doing so well there.
9: Guys, he was telling the truth.
2: Right. They said he's taking a leave for personal reasons.
9: What?
2: Which could be... going somewhere he can rest.
9: He was teleporting out.
4: He went to go get syrup.
2: They don't even call him an Uber, Bella. He can just teleport directly to the Waffle House.
10: Donald Trump is holding affordable housing hostage until and unless Congress passes his voter suppression bill. Just think about that for a second. He would rather make it harder for us to vote than make it easier for us to afford a place to live. Why? Because he doesn't give a shit about any of us. A housing bill passed. It was bipartisan, which basically never happens anymore. It was veto-proof and passed both chambers. It builds homes, kicks the hedge fund vultures off our blocks. It brings costs down. Republicans are out there saying they care about housing, and for once, they actually sat down with Democrats and did something about it. The stage was built yesterday. His own people up there bragging on camera, and Trump, pen in hand, cancels it. Of minor importance, he says, calls up Mike Johnson and goes, nobody really cares about housing. Really? Really, Don? No. You don't care about housing. We care about housing. You care about yourself. Protecting yourself, enriching yourself, tearing down D.C., destroying the reflecting pool, building yourself monuments, slapping your name on other presidents' memorials. We're drowning, and he's standing over the only bill that might help, going, nice little housing bill you've got here. Be a shame if something happened to it. This is the only thing he cares about, because he knows it's existential. He knows if he loses the House, maybe even the Senate, then it's game over for him. guardrails, constraints, accountability, investigations, hearings, impeachment for the third time, and that office he's clinging to keep himself out of a prison cell could be poof, gone. That's the ransom. The SAVE Act, want to register? Passport or birth certificate in person, your license doesn't count. 69 million women changed their names when they got married, like me, so it won't match. And now that's our problem. Half of Black Americans under 30 don't have an ID matching their name. This is a machine built to peel us off the rolls, and he calls failing to pass it a national emergency. That's his emergency. Not that we can't afford to live, that he can't decide who gets to vote. So let's call this shit what it is. He's holding our homes hostage to save his own ass. He'll price out a generation, turn away your mother at the polls, and burn this whole democracy to the studs, all to keep his demented, saggy, stupid ass out of a prison cell. He doesn't give a shit about anybody but himself. How many times and in how many ways does he have to say it before the people who voted for him finally fucking believe it?
2: 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I admit when I first saw the online and TV ads, I was skeptical, but honestly, they do not do this thing justice. 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
7: With AI and robotics and the state of the job market and wages being depressed, people are getting absolutely killed right now. The right has no answer and no solution to anything that's going to make your life better. Trump is focused on the green algae and arresting people who he claimed vandalized the memorial. And by the way, if we're going to arrest people that are vandalizing our memorials, may I suggest we arrest Donald Trump?
11: This is a disgrace.
7: And put him in an orange jumpsuit.
11: This is a disgrace.
7: It'll look really good with his hair. But ultimately, they've got... Yeah, that was a good one. Yeah. But they've got, I liked it, and then there was a delay, so I was like, dang it, it didn't hit. We got to get back to focusing on people, because I just always think about that old Paul Wellstone quote, is politics is about the improvement of people's lives, and we're so far away from that right now. We've got to do better on that.
2: By the way, Mike, I've been waiting for a laugh in this room for 20 years. Anyway.
12: Good luck with that, Stephanie.
7: You guys were telling me about Adam Schiff coming in all the time. Are you telling me he didn't make you guys laugh?
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0: Well, guys, today in Washington, D.C., the Great American State Fair, celebrating America's 250th, officially kicked off. Yep, the fair has everything. There's giant Ferris wheels, there's a carousel. They even have a Trump approval rating roller coaster, which has the biggest drop in history. Amazing.
1: A new roller coaster for you, Chris.
2: Yeah, yay.
1: Okay. Hey, when, speaking of yay, I mean, look who's here. We've missed him.
3: This is Brooklyn Dad Defied Rap.
4: My spirit animal.
3: The show where we're
4: just calling
3: up.
4: You Brooklyn.
3: Tell me now, what's the name of this here cat?
4: Brooklyn Dad Defiant. Joins us now. Brooklyn Dad Defiant.
1: What? Yo, what up, 718?
5: What up?
1: So you and Chris were just talking before about this, you know, this America 250, you know, it used to be something that would bring us all together.
2: Like, but the bicentennial was, that brought us all together in 1976.
1: Yeah, I mean, it's just, and I was, this latest one, Leonard Cohen's estate has objected to Trump's planned use of his song Hallelujah at the Freedom 250 rally in D.C. Even dead musicians. Like, no. They said the Leonard Cohen estate has learned the song Hallelujah is to be performed at the Donald Trump rally on June 24th. This use is not authorized and the estate does not approve or support any similar usage. Thank you for your attention to this matter. I love that.
2: Yeah.
1: Even a dead musician got a shot in.
6: They may need to use some stronger language, because to Donald Trump, no doesn't always mean no.
1: Yeah. Yeah, exactly.
6: Yeah.
1: Last year,
6: yeah.
1: Sabrina Carpenter called out the administration for using one of her songs for an ICE video, saying this video is evil and disgusting. Do not ever involve me or my music to benefit your inhumane agenda. Ariana Grande said the same. Please do not ever use my music in relation to this barbaric, inhumane, heinous nonsense. And then she added, F ICE.
6: Nice.
1: But, you know, you said it. You're there in New York, and you said, who else agrees the Knicks should reject any invitation to the White House and visit the Obama Presidential Center instead? Oh, snap. Well, you know, Jalen Brunson said they haven't decided yet, because, of course, the owner accepted an invitation, which puts the players in an awkward situation, right? He said, we haven't discussed it. As a team, we'll discuss it. We'll cross that bridge when we come to it.
6: Look, no, there's no Knicks fan who loves James Dolan. We don't like that guy. We don't like him. I feel I can speak for the majority of Knicks fans. With that said, I thought it was really selfish of James Dolan to put that on his team, knowing how New Yorkers as a whole feel about Donald Trump, and to really take away, like, he's not a dummy. He heard the boos when Trump was there, when Trump was awake or asleep, I don't know, but he also, on a larger sense, knows that the nation is also largely rejecting Donald Trump. So to put the onus of that on his team, to detract from the overwhelming, man, my Twitter feed is still rocking 80% Knicks content, 20% everything else. I love my Knicks, right?
1: Yeah.
6: But why turn a beautiful thing into a negative?
1: Yeah, I mean, stuff that used to be bipartisan, you know, teams going to the White House. But you're right, people do not want to normalize this monster, this cruelty, this, you know. You were talking about the World Cup. You said we're hosting the World Cup. Somehow we're making it harder for players, coaches, and officials to enter the country. Nothing says welcome to America quite like being treated like a suspect before you even get to the stadium. This is embarrassing. We don't deserve to host these games. I mean, that is really sad, right?
6: Yeah. It's my by the way, let me just say, it's my favorite thing to hear you read my tweets, because they sound so much smarter coming out of you.
1: Yeah, oh yeah, and I sound smarter.
6: Yeah. But yeah, I was saying, like, months ago, long before Renee Good and Alex Preti, you know, lost their lives to ICE, I was saying, you know, people should stay away from America. Don't buy tickets for the World Cup, because, you know, especially if you're a person of color, especially if you speak with a Latin accent, with a Spanish accent, God forbid, you know, ICE profiles you and you get thrown into one of those unmarked vans and taken away, that, you know, as a visitor.
1: Yeah.
6: It's a shame because that's the criteria they're using.
1: Look at this disgusting Supreme Court ruling. You know, we're basically just saying, you know, F it to everything that's written on the Statue of Liberty. You know, forget it. So we lost to Turkey, USA. I love that Chris printed this whole sporting the sport thing for me. We lost, but we're not out of the World Cup.
2: That's
1: because
2: right.
1: Something, something, Group D, Group C, something, something, sports. Okay.
6: Yeah.
2: The game was here in Los Angeles
1: right.
2: last night.
1: No,
2: so,
1: I know.
2: Yeah.
1: Kamala Harris was there.
2: Yeah.
1: But, you know, we were saying, you know, the Obama Library, the Knicks celebration in New York with the mayor. It's just... Oh, my God, Brooklyn Dad, just the joy that we feel like we've all been missing, you know, just that unbridled kind of coming together in for something good, for something joyful and celebratory and not, you know, this exhausting slog against fascism every day.
6: It was a long time coming. First of all, the Knicks victory, the first win in 53 years, fantastic. And I love the fact that it seemed to me like people who weren't even Knicks fans were like thrilled about the outcome, and then to make matters even worse or better, whatever, the only loss those Knicks suffered was the night that Donald Trump took a nap at the Garden.
1: Yes, he's like a cloud. He's like a giant dark cloud over America. He just ruins everything. I mean, this reflecting pool thing. I mean, what else do you say? You said the reflecting pool was supposed to last 50 to 100 years. It didn't last 50 days. Now they're begging for volunteers to save a $14 million renovation for being overrun by algae before July 4th. And you said it's objectively hilarious, except it's just, D.C. looks like, what did I say yesterday, Chris? Like Mad Max Beyond Thunderdome. It just looks, it's just decimated. The lawn from this stupid UFC thing, the East Wing, it's just, it's a demolition scene, the entire right city.
6: It's unreal that grown people, even in his administration or whatever, or on right-wing media, are like, vandals, sure, that's right. That sounds perfectly legit. And it doesn't. It sounds ludicrous. It sounds like a story he made up that's not even as good as my dog ate my homework. You know, it's like... You know, he gave a no-bid contract to a guy who looks like a Batman villain. And, you know...
1: We decided Oliver Hardy from Laurel and Hardy, but yes, okay.
6: Yeah, and we all saw the process. It looked like the least professional process that these guys undertook to apply that paint or whatever it was. And then they were surprised that you paint something dark blue... And that immediately makes the reflecting pool hotter, which is a welcome environment to algae, lo and behold. And then they dumped, you know, gallons and gallons of hydrogen peroxide.
1: Which killed the ducks. So, like, you can see, anyone that knows eighth grade science could have told you any of this, right?
6: Yeah, yeah.
1: So
6: I also noted that the fact that, you know, he alleged that someone cut a 350-foot long strip.
1: Right.
6: Do you know, like I was saying the other day, like if you've ever tried to cut wrapping paper,
1: yes.
6: A straight line on wrapping paper, that's only 2 feet, right? It's only 2 feet. It's dang near impossible to do it.
1: I always say, Brooklyn Dad, that because he's so ridiculous, he's made his whole party ridiculous. This guy, Texas Republican Troy Nels, he's one of them. So he said anyone who vandalizes Donald Trump's reflecting pool should be forced to sell their homes, cars, and even their pets to pay for repairs. He says something ridiculous, and they have to say something even more ridiculous. He parroted the president's narrative